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4: Live from Northern California, it's Lifeline with Jesse Gastan. He's the host of Way of Grace, a pastor and a community leader. He's a teacher and an inspiration. 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

0: Life Line on the slab, on the table, in the runway, on the tarmac, ready to take off with yours truly. Glad to be in the house with you on this, once again, very auspicious day. It's the day after Patir's Day, Patria's Day, Father's Day, Abba Day. And I want to wish all of you fathers out there a happy belated Father's Day celebration. We had a great time yesterday in our ecclesia, in our kaleo, in our called out gathering in the Fellowship of the Saints at Grace in Hayward. And the sisters threw down breakfast. It was quite marvelous, satisfying, and edifying as well. So I do want to thank all the sisters who came out and served not only us, but part of the community as well. We do it for the women at Mother's Day, and they did it this time, I think for the first time, fully, a full breakfast for us. And it was exquisite. You guys set some food aside for yours truly. I try to fast Sunday mornings before eating so that my stomach is not distracted by a full measure when it's time to preach. And so I had a great time afterwards, had omelets and pancakes and things of that nature. I love food in that regard, although curtailing back a bit. So again, yeah. Happy belated Father's Day for you guys. If you want to holler at your boy on that end, on some level, positive or challenging, you may do so. 1-888-367-5329. 1-888-367-5329. We have actually tried to strive to change the culture in our fellowship community around what we know to be a strategic employment on the part of our diabolical government to destroy biblical manhood. There's no doubt about it. And fighting against the spirit of a kind of anti-patriarchal, anti-male standing. A framework, purpose, and design in our world. You know, our men are pushed back. That's why we have so much chaos across the sexes. Men are cowering. They are vacating. They are disintegrating in many ways. And our women are both negatively and positively asserting themselves at aggressive levels. And this has warped our worldview significantly, as you might know. In the world as well as in the church. So if our local churches don't strive to cultivate biblical manhood with a sound epistemological framework that is thoroughly, thoroughly biblical, we'll lose the day, we'll lose our children, we'll lose a generation of soldiers for Christ for sure, and it will go all bad. So again, glad to have our brothers come out and our sisters serve, and we were quickly ready to flip the tables and get back to our normal pattern of being leaders and servants among our sisterhood. I have a thought for you as we are going to prepare to meditate over the course of this hour around the folly of war. The folly of war. The proposition comes from King Solomon, who knows something about the folly of war. The kingdom was divided between the 10 northern tribes and the 2 southern tribes in his reign because of his compromise and his folly, but partially also because of the infiltration and distortion of leadership qualities in his father's kingdom. This is what we're working through ourselves on Sundays as I'm teaching the gospel in the book of Obadiah. And its unique insights given to us about the treachery of war. Here's what Solomon says in Ecclesiastes chapter 9, verse 17 and 18. The words of the wise are heard in quiet, more than they that cry among, more than him that cry, more than the cry of him that rules among the unbelieving fools. The words of the wise are heard in quiet, more than the cry of him that rules among fools. Now, that framing right there, the wisdom of words in quiet versus the folly of fools in the cacophony of crowds, is really coming out of a parable that Solomon gave us concerning a wise man. He says in verse 14, there was a little city and few men within it. And there came a great king against that little city and besieged it and built great bulwarks against it. Now, there was found in this city, this little city, a poor wise man. And he, by his wisdom, actually delivered the city. Yet no man remembered that same poor man. Then said I, wisdom is better than strength. Nevertheless, the poor man's wisdom is despised, and his words are not heard, even though they may be able to deliver the whole city. The city would not be delivered. Why? Because it would not listen to the words of the poor wise man. Now, here's the principle I want to derive. It's the last statement that Solomon makes in this text. It's in verse 18. Wisdom is much better than weapons of war. Wisdom is better than weapons of war, and one sinner can destroy a whole lot of good. Now, I agree with Solomon that wisdom is better than weapons of war. I agree with him that weapons of war almost never ever result in anything great or lasting. But weapons of war are the first resort for those who do not believe in wisdom. And weapons of war are always the undoing of warmongering countries. Now, I raise that up because we're in a very unique situation right now where if we do the analysis carefully, we can learn some things. And if we don't do the analysis carefully, we're going to keep making the same mistake that all the other warmongers make throughout history. Have you ever wondered why nations come and nations go? Have you ever wondered why some nations rise, reach prominence, power, prestige, whatever, and then quickly collapse into oblivion in many cases and never recover? Have you ever wondered why some nations can be around for thousands of years and never ever be really ultimately known for being a warmongering country first, and then maybe a country that might employ policy and wisdom later? Now, I'm saying all this because America loves touting about how powerful it is. We actually have a president that has run a sort of counter campaign after getting in office, talking about how great we are and powerful we are. We can do whatever we want. We can dominate any country in the world. We can overpower any country in the world. We can take people in 24 hours. We can just do whatever we want. Nothing could be further from the truth, as you do know, and it stands in smack opposition to the wisdom of the proverb. Wisdom is always better than weapons of war. What the Lord Jesus plainly said about that is, in Revelation chapter 13, 11, is the one that lives by the sword will what? Die by the sword. The one that leads into captivity will what? Go into captivity themselves. This is called a quid pro quo. This is what I'm teaching in the book of Obadiah now. It is a universal rule. So when a nation starts touting its power, its guns, its military, its might, it really is demonstrating that it has no wisdom. Now, this is the challenge that we have with Mr. Donald J. Trump, because Mr. Trump is in a trap. It's called an escalation trap. You've heard it before. I'm going to talk about it for this hour, and then we can have some conversation around it. But remember, the Lord Jesus said, wisdom which is the fear of the Lord, is better than weapons of war. This is the Monday edition of Lifeline, your host, Jesse Gistan. Gotta pay some bills. We'll be right back.
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9: People believe what they want to believe, and frankly, they'll believe anything. There is no lie so big that some people won't believe it. C.S. Lewis said that he had only one friend who had actually seen a ghost, and that person didn't believe in immortality. The great thing is that we want to believe that we're forgiven, loved, and acceptable to God. For believers, it's when what you want to believe is actually true. Doesn't happen very often. Rejoice when it does. I'm Steve Brown. You think about that. Share what you just heard with a friend. 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
0: All right, we are back. The time is 6:22 on the Monday edition of Lifeline. Escalation traps. I made mention of this in our congregation as I'm unpacking, laying a framework for the book of Obadiah, the servant of the Lord, a grand picture of the Lord Jesus Christ in his servanthood status, intervening in this crazy world to redeem a people for himself from every nation, kindred, tribe, and tongue. And what the prophet does is exposes mankind, who is very much like Esau, proud, self-confident, leaning on its own understanding and inclined to use its own wisdom, and then to find an ungrounded confidence that his wisdom can put him on high, far, far above any danger or any kind of assault or any kind of attack. That is the fundamental principle that the true and the living God, the Most High God, above every other so-called concept of God, opposes. God opposes all proud thoughts. So when our nation rises up with the arrogance and assumption and hubris of being able to be the greatest nation in the world, it has failed to look at history. And everything in the Bible says that that is a satanic sentiment. I will be like the Most High God. I will sit on the sides of the north. I will rule over the congregations. I will be preeminent. And God says, you're going to come down. Why? Because God resists the proud, only gives grace to the humble. This is why I say that Mr. Trump is in what is called an escalation trap, as Professor Robert Pompey's theory reveals about this Iran war, which you won't ever hear in your regular mainstream media, but it's talked about all the time. I've heard this war theory years ago. You can actually look it up online, even on the Department of Defense, in terms of escalation war game theories, how that you go from one level to the next level to the next level of trying to advance and accomplish your stated games over your adversary. But I quote, wars rarely unfold the way their architects imagine. They begin with careful planning, limited objectives, and the promise of control. Leaders speak of precision, deference, and short campaigns designed to compel an adversary to change course. Yet the history of modern conflicts suggests that wars often follow a different path. Now, again, Mr. Pappy is being very judicious and careful in that expression. But largely what happens, particularly if the military at hand is operating out of a kind of propagandized hubris like our country does, it's sad, but we do. We hit our chest, we bump our chest, puff ourselves up and call ourselves the white hats and everybody else the black hats. We're the good guys, everybody else is the bad guys. Very bad strategy. Proclaiming the moral high ground when having no evidence for it is a very bad strategy. He goes on to say, what begins as a limited operation can gradually expand, drawing in new actors, widening the battlefield, and raising the stakes far beyond the initial plan. That's called an escalation trap. Few scholars have examined this pattern more closely than Robert A. Pace, the American political scientist whose work on coercive strategy and air power has influenced military and foreign policy debates in Washington for decades. I've been watching him for several months now, him and three or four, five other what I would call war analysts, as well as geopolitical world financial wisdom advisors here in America and abroad. Very good, very thoughtful men, objective, clear, critical thinking men, and all of them recognize that Donald J. Trump has fallen prey to an escalation trap. Now, I'm not going to go into Mr. Pompey's full development of it, but you can go online. He's everywhere today, except on Fox News. Because Fox News will not have him come on to tell you and I what you won't get on Fox News or even MSNBC, largely speaking, because they're all being controlled by the same dynamic when it comes to propaganda. Don't tell the American people the truth about what's going on in the Middle East. Give them a propagandized framework of curated news to make them feel like everything is exactly like Donald Trump says. Now, that's the first casualty of war. You know what it's called? The truth is the first casualty of war. Now, let me just walk through what I call the escalation trap of Donald J. Trump's administration. And it's a manifold reality, not hard to fight with. One, pride drew Donald Trump into a voluntary war. Pride did that. You guys know that. There was no other motive for going into this war but pride and provocation with the wrong adversary at the wrong time. Iran is not Venezuela. Secondly, Iran devastated U.S. bases, survived horrific initial attacks, and avoided government collapse, which is something that was supposed to have been the initial objective of the war, a limited objective, as Pape says, that Trump went in there for regime change. Nothing could be further from the truth. Iran employed level one to what we call level three tactics of a sustained government. They protected their government. They also measured an effective use of missile weapons across the whole region, knocked out a significant portion of our military bases in the region. Factually, some of them are gone, period. They're not coming back. They're not coming back. And what you heard from the president all the way through this whole now maybe 120 days war is we completely annihilated. We completely wiped out. We completely devastated Iran. That just makes no sense on the top of everything that is going on thus far. What has occurred is an elevation in the conflict to global significance, strategically played out by Iran, and therefore paralyzing the so-called NATO coalition attack on Iran. The theory would have been that as America went in, Trump would have wanted all the other countries to come in and go after Iran itself and kind of completely paralyze it, knock it out, regime change, and reestablish a government that would operate according to the NATO plan. But that didn't happen, and it wouldn't happen because Trump didn't have the personnel to actually make this work. He already had fired all of the historic sages and generals and wise men and advisors, and the people that he has in there now are very problematic. You might as well be honest about it. You don't get into the kind of trouble that we're in with Trump in Iran by smart advisors. All the advisors before Trump, as I've told you before, told Trump not to go in. But Trump was compelled to go in explicitly and openly by his partner in crime, Bibi Netanyahu. And here we are now. And so Iran has played and exposed the NATO alliance for both its own corruption and incompetence, because they're thieves among thieves when we do the history correctly. Now, I know what I'm saying is not American perspective globally in terms of frame your narrative according to the positive characteristics of American politics around the world. Well, I can't do that because, as you guys know, my job is to tell you the truth as I see it scripturally and geopolitically. And factually, this war helps us see how much of a lie we've been engaging in for decades upon decades upon decades, pretending that we're the best around the world at everything, and we're not. Also, Iran was tactfully capable of employing a brilliant propaganda media campaign exposing America's hubris, America's ineptitude, our lack of competent thinking through this escalation trap that it has drawn us into. You guys have seen the different media expressions on the part of Iranian artists demonstrating Trump and Bibi Netanyahu's frustration and confusion around why things are not going the way that they want. Also, it's just absolutely stunning, isn't it, that at this time we're trying to establish a peace agreement with a country that's supposed to be, have no governance, that's supposed to be without weapons of war, that's supposed to be completely annihilated in terms of its a Marine Corps, that's supposed to be utterly devastated in terms of its nuclear capacities. And yet the concessions that are being stated right now are causing not only chaos and confusion, but hostility among so-called collaborators in the White House right now. So much of what we are looking at, you guys, is the consequence of propaganda now being pulled back to demonstrate that we weren't ready for this kind of complex strategic advanced escalation trap. And now we can sit here and pretend that everything is fine, that we've got this under control. But like I said, the good scientists, the good professors, the clear-thinking generals, the clear-thinking congressmen who have seen this before, the really legitimate men and women that were on the inside of Donald Trump's administration who are now on the outside, obligated to tell the American people the truth, they saw this coming. And they are astonished that at present, Donald Trump now has no other option but to try to back his way out by giving Iran almost everything that it wants. How did we get here? It's called the escalation trap. We're going to talk a bit more about it. 1-888-367-5329. 1-888-367-5329. This is the Monday edition of Lifeline. We'll be right back.
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17: Jesus said, "This is the will of my Father, that everyone who beholds the Son and believes in him will have eternal life." 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
0: And as we return, I kind of want to just say it off the top of my head, that war is always harmful to the common citizens because it extracts so much of our finances from us who are hardworking citizens just trying to make it. War also is a massive wealth confiscation for the rich, who invest in wars, who make money on wars, including our politicians. This is why they never, ever fight viscerally to stop the wars, no matter how immoral or unethical the war is. And this one is both immoral and unethical and cannot be won. God only endorses just wars, not wicked ones, just wars. And he punishes all nations that go contrary to justice. This is what we're learning in our study in Obadiah. This is what grace will get deeply entrenched in, understanding the God of glory who controls and manages all these things. Nevertheless, demands that all leadership function justly in the sight of God. And that's not happening here. And so Dr. Poppy says that the idea of a war will begin with limited use of force intended to compel the adversaries to alter their behavior. That's regime change. When the pressure fails to reduce the expected political result, leaders face a choice. They can reconsider their strategy, or they can increase level of force in the belief that stronger pressure will succeed where the initial effort did not. That's the mistake. That's what we call an advancement into the escalation trap, of which every other administration made sure that it didn't put boots on the ground, which is what our administration, in conjunction with Israel, want to do, put boots on the ground and kill American citizens. And here is my piece of perspective for you. No war on the planet is ever worth one soldier dying where it is not a just war. Where it is not a just war, no war is worth one soldier dying. Now, I've got skin in the game. I've got children in the battlefield. Got a lot of people under me that are in the military in that regard as well. So I'm not standing on the sideline acting as if I don't have significant concern about our military. I am just like the vast majority of Americans who realize the gig is up. Our government is a warmongering government, unjustly, immorally, and ungodly. That's just what I'm saying. And that's why we're in the mess that we're in now, because we don't have foresight, we don't have insight, and we don't have divine sight. As Pape wrote recently in an analysis of the unfolding U.S.-Israel war on Iran, escalation traps appear when early battlefield success produces strategic disappointment. That's a good way to put it. In such situations, policymakers often interpret the failure to achieve political results not as a problem of strategy, but as evidence that the campaign has not gone far enough. You're getting drawn in. I call that, in football analogy, the draw play. You're drawing in because you think they're running. What draws you in is your hubris, your arrogance, your pompousness, your failure to listen to sage advice that says you're going to go in too far and you won't be able to get out. The pattern is visible in the current confrontation. The opening phase of the war in late February saw large-scale U.S. and Israeli airstrikes against Iranian nuclear infrastructure and military leadership. The strikes inflicted substantial damage and eliminated several senior commanders. From a military perspective, the operation was tactically effective. And that's when Trump went around boasting about the war is over. Yet the political outcome proved less decisive. The Iranian regime remained intact. Tehran demonstrated its capacity to retaliate through missile attacks and regional pressure. And they used pressure strategically. That gap between battlefield success and political results is precisely the condition Pape has long warned about. The professor has warned about this for a long period of time. One reason is that adversaries adapt. States confronted by superior military force rarely respond by confronting that power directly. Instead, they look for ways to impose costs in areas where their opponent is more vulnerable. Now, if you've been watching the news broadly in the independent media world, if you've gone online broadly in the independent media world and have not succumbed to the lies of mainstream media telling you not to watch independent media, then you know independent media is telling you a more accurate assessment of what's going on than your own media. Polls also show that Americans don't trust Fox News or CNN or MSNBC or CBS or any of the mainstream medias because they lie to you all the time. The Iranian strategy increasingly reflects what analysts describe as horizontal escalation, shifting the conflict away from direct military confrontation toward areas where, watch this now, economic consequences become global. That's what I just told you. Iran was able to shut the strait, impact destruction of the military bases in all of the Arab states surrounding Iran, and force this battle into a geopolitical, consequential kind of now theater where everybody is concerned about the oil movements. This is so strategic, and everyone saw this coming. Pape has warned that the strait could become the most dangerous theater of the conflict. In one recent assessment, he noted that mining the Strait of Hormuz could dramatically escalate the war and take weeks to clear, highlighting how easily a regional confrontation could disrupt global energy flow. Now, Mr. Trump knows he cannot survive the loss of energy reserves, oil reserves, which he admitted the other day would show up in about 4 weeks if he did not establish a deal. So right now, if we're going to be honest, he went in under pressure, not listening to the wise, listening to folly, listening to fools, listening to hubris, thinking he could do to Iran what he did to Venezuela, and got everybody that was on his side saying, you can do it, you can do it, you can do it. Hooray, hooray. And I've already stated to you guys over and over again, as Christians, you can never buy into a narcissistic network that operates out of the inversion of reality. You cannot live by lies. Lies don't ever advance freedom or prosperity. Pompey has warned that the strait could become the most dangerous theater of the conflict. In one recent assessment, he noted that mining the Straits of Hormuz could dramatically escalate the war and affect global energy. When conflicts reach this stage, their consequences extend far beyond the immediate battlefield. That's right. This is called the Red Horse of War, connected with the Black Horse of Economics. God taught us this. Jesus taught us this in Revelation 6. You should have learned it. We talked about this several years ago. You can't separate the war machine, the military industrial complex, from the economic industrial complex, the monetary industrial complex. They are two sides of the same coin. When conflicts reaches this stage, their consequence extends far beyond the immediate battlefield. Far beyond the immediate battlefield, as it says, and it touches the infrastructure of the world economically. For Pape, the most dangerous moment in the war

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9: Knowing God from Harvest with Pastor and Evangelist Greg Laurie.
10: A while ago, I was in a cab, and we pass a ghost bike on the side of the road. Do you know what a ghost bike is? It's when a bike has been painted white to commemorate the fact that a cyclist had been killed there. So I noticed it, and I said to my cab driver, "Wow, look at that, a ghost bike." And he said, "Yeah, there's a lot of them along here." And I said, "That's just horrible." Well, it turns out this cab driver's name is Tom. So I say to Tom, the cab driver, "So Tom, what do you think happens after we die?" Tom says, "Well, I think that we come back as another life form. If we've lived a good life, it'll be a higher life form. If we've lived a bad life, it'll be a lower life form." And on he went for a few moments, and I listened. And then he said, "Well, what do you think happens after we die?" I said, "Well, Tom, let me tell you. I believe that when we die, if we put our faith in Jesus Christ, we'll go straight to heaven. And I believe one day heaven will come to earth and it'll be amazing, Tom." And Tom, the cab driver, says, "You know what? I like your version of the afterlife better than mine." I said, "Hey, Tom, this is not my version of the afterlife. This is what's in the Bible. But there's only one way to get to heaven, and that's through Jesus Christ. God has dropped one lifeline from heaven, and it's Christ. And he's offering it to you tonight. Are you prepared for eternity?"
9: You were created to know God.

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2: All right, we are back. For people who once again have the faulty dichotomy or bifurcation that the Bible doesn't talk about politics, which is an absolute ridiculous assertion. It does. Even the master. And as I said, he's already laid down the principles for leadership in the church and in the world, in government. And certainly it would be on the front lines of war. We don't want treacherous hooks and crooks leading our military. We don't want vile, atrocious, godless, heartless, inhumane people governing our military. It will always come back to bite you. That is a quid pro quo. The one who leads into captivity will go into captivity. If we celebrate unjust wars, we celebrate irrational, unwise wars, it will come back to bite us. And this is why we are hollowing out as a nation as we speak with more than $40 trillion in debt. We're broke. And if we don't plunder other countries, which is the touted agenda of Donald J. Trump, we're going to suffer significantly. And I must remind you that the wealthy don't care what poor people suffer because they feel like they are Esau and Edom and living at the heights of the mountains. They can protect themselves from the dreaded consequences of war games that come to the common people on the ground. But here's what Jesus said in Luke 14. What king going to make war against another king does not first sit down and count the cost, whether he be able with 10,000 men to meet the one that's coming after him with 20,000 men? That's a framework for a discourse around the disproportionate disadvantage of the one that is now being confronted. That's not us. We're the one confronting. We've got enough of a military to cheat. We can drop, you know, nuclear bombs and destroy Iran. That's not a win. There's no win there. I mean, Israel is screaming the Samson option. That's not a win. The common people in America are still wondering, who have had to listen to this farce for decades upon decades upon decades, that Iran is a threat to America. It's not. Never has been. That somehow Iran is just on the brink of getting a nuclear weapon. And if you listen to what Trump is saying, Trump is ready to negotiate that. So here we are, supposed to be the biggest military, coming up against the smaller military, and the smaller military is just about getting everything on its list it wants. And we don't know how to handle that. Well, the reality of it is that we haven't counted the cost of this escalation process, as Poppy said, and as the Lord Jesus has just said. Or else, while the other is yet a great way off, he who is deficient sends ambassadors of what? Of peace. And seeks conditions of peace. And seeks conditions of peace, which is a term warmongers hate. They don't want peace. They want domination. They want control. They want the proud legacy of going in and taking over and controlling and pillaging and destroying and setting up its own vicar kingdoms, its own ambassadorships in the different countries. We've done that for 400 years coming up out of Europe. Pax Britannica, Pax Americana. And we're diminishing. The world has plainly said we're not going to play the American game anymore. And that's what you and I are looking at. Whether you know it or not, your mainstream media won't tell you. We are becoming a multipolar world. And there is a major economic shift going on. And Donald Trump tried to sell us on a bill of goods that we're the greatest nation in the world. We could plunder like pirates and end up, living high on the hog. But as I told you, that is a pipe dream for the wealthy Esamites who live in the cleft of the rocks, who hold all of the strategic positions economically, militarily, and technologically. And think that they can map out a world dominion because they are wise in their own eyes. This is Eamon, this is Elam, and Esau, and Edom, and Moab, and some of the other nations that are depicted in scripture as leaning on its own understanding. Teman, Elam, and Moab, and Esau. These are these sort of peripheral nations that we're going to talk about, centered around the central historic objective of both Judah and Israel. Even today, the whole battle in the Straits of Hormuz is a kind of post Esau narrative, Obadiah narrative that we can learn from because God is bringing Esau down. And you need to know who Esau is. Esau is any and everyone that exalts itself against the knowledge of the truth. This is not ethnocentric. This is theocentric and redemptive in typology. And this is what we're unpacking at Grace. Esau's prophecy is a warning of the proud and arrogant, wealthy, prominent, advanced technological systems that think that they can take a smaller group down by power. When all victory really only comes from the Lord, and you can't pay the Lord to give you the victory. You got to bow before him. And he that ruleth among men must be just, ruling in the fear of the Lord. He has to be a type of Christ, not a pseudo Christ, not an antichrist, not this mess our president has been playing for the last 7 or 8 months, propagandized wise. Donald J. Trump is not Messiah. He's not the Savior. He's not Cyrus. He's not King David. He's none of that. And we need to back up and be very careful about what we're doing. Because consequences are already falling out. And I think that's what he's trying to do. But the warmongers that have surrounded him, this is what we're learning concerning Obadiah's prophecy with Esau, is Esau's being now betrayed by his own contemporaries, consortiers. We'll unpack that as well, because God will give you over to a strong delusion to believe lies, particularly if you walk in the arrogance of pride. He'll give you over to blindness. And then it will be public, and the whole world will see how small you really are. I have made you small in the eyes of the world just because you touted your own strength. This is very important as an ethical principle. This is very important as a hermeneutical principle as well, which should be being preached from the pulpits of the true court of heaven and the true council of the great King Jesus Christ himself. It should be being preached to the world. Ambassadors should be letting the carnal Lilliputian kings know that the God that sits on his throne in heaven demands that you act justly and appropriately, and then he will bless your advancements. But to hurt people, harm people, fraudulently control people, dominate people, plunder people, enslave people, and misuse people in the name of God will never work in this world nor in the world to come. You won't hear this from the pulpit because our pulpits are largely courtier jesters for the politicians. But I'm here to tell you, we got to cry out to God, and the prophet has to stand on his watch and do exactly what Habakkuk was told to do. Write it on tablets, Make it large and plain so when people read it and understand it, they can run. The one that is lifted up in himself is not upright. The just shall live by his faith. These are the two pathways, I can tell you now. And this is going to be the case increasingly going forward, whether or not the true church, the true body of believers, real Christians, speak truth to power or continue to beg our corrupt system to support it, when in fact our corrupt system has nothing other to do but to dominate, control, and manipulate. That's where we are today. Donald Trump is trying to pull out, but he can't because the escalation trap has two sides, his pride and his partner, which is who? Bibi Netanyahu. Y'all know that. Israel ain't letting him out. That's the real problem we got going on right now. We don't want peace. We want control. We want domination. We want rule. 1-888-367-5329. The lines are open now. 1-888-367-5329. We can have a conversation about it. Love to chat with you. Love to hear your view. I'll set forth more of these ideas just once again for us to be able to expand our consciousness and understanding that the biblical model of success at levels of war campaigns first requires a moral, ethical consistency and normality rooted in the truth of scripture. God does not bless evil warmongering nations. He never has, never will. We'll be right back.
3: With SRN News, I'm Keith Peters in Washington. Vice President J.D. Vance says his lengthy talks with senior Iranian officials in Switzerland created a good foundation for a final deal to end the Iran war. Vance made the comment Monday after initial talks with Iran's parliamentary speaker. Vance and U.S. officials claimed progress on multiple fronts. The Senate has passed a bipartisan housing bill that aims to bring down home prices and increase supply. The 85-5 vote on the bill Monday represents one of the most sweeping efforts in recent decades to reduce federal regulations for housing and expand local control. On Wall Street, a mixed day as the Dow was up by 148 points, but the Nasdaq dropped 351, the S&P 500 lower by 27. More details at srnnews.com.
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5: June 22. No neutrality. Abhor what is evil. Hold fast to what is good. Romans chapter 12, verse 9. Any patient who has undergone a bone marrow transplant knows the importance of being isolated from any possibility of infection. Because their immune system is so depleted, they are far more susceptible to disease than the average person. If a visitor arrives coughing and spluttering, excusing it as no big deal would be abhorrent to the patient and to their doctors. Any sickness is to be resisted like a plague, because its consequences are potentially fatal. Christian love should reflect this kind of radical mentality when it comes to evil. We cannot say that we genuinely love others if we cherish, or even only tolerate, evil in our hearts and distance ourselves from good. We cannot toy with wickedness, seeking to establish some laissez-faire approach to particular sins. Abhor is as strong a word as it is possible for Paul to use. He has no notion of neutrality when it comes to purity. At the start of this verse, Paul has already instructed his readers to let love be genuine. Isn't it interesting, then, that Paul immediately follows love with a word that essentially means hate? We often think that if we love, we shouldn't hate anything or anyone, but that's just sentimentality. Paul makes it clear that love does not rejoice at wrongdoing. If you love your spouse with a passionate purity, you hate everything which would rob you of that relationship. Otherwise, your love is not love. The same applies to our love for the things of God. We cannot love holiness without hating its opposite. As Paul continues, he turns from the negative to the positive, using the same phrase, hold fast, that Jesus uses to describe a husband and wife's relationship. Paul doesn't use this phrase arbitrarily. Marriage is the closest human union possible, psychologically, intellectually, and spiritually. So Paul is saying here that Christian love should have a superglue commitment to goodness. We must be careful not to fall into the world's trap of calling evil good and good evil, or being those who put darkness for light and light for darkness. God's people understand that there is a time for love and a time for hate. So how would you describe your attitude to evil, especially those sins that are most attractive to you or most celebrated by those who live around you? What would change if you abhorred them? Today, rely on God's Spirit to enable you to love properly by hating what God does, echoing the prayer of John Bailey. O God, give me the power to follow after that which is good. Now as I pray, let there be no secret purpose of evil formed in our minds that waits for an opportunity of fulfillment.
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2: All right, we are back. The time is 6:05. I really appreciated Alistair Begg's meditation and commentary there. Obviously, he is so right. To love God is to hate evil. To hate evil is to hate war. Wars are often preceded by a whole litany of lies, of abuse, of treachery, of bondage, of slavery, of compromise. When a country goes to war like ours, it will first build out a long, long, long narrative of a faulty dichotomy between black and white. They are the black guys, we are the white guys. They are the evil guys, we are the good guys. Not really building a legitimate argument for that dichotomy, but foisting it on us so as to justify their aggression. Now, their lying to us is an abuse of our rights as constitutional citizens to actually know the facts on the ground. I was talking to one brother just recently about that, who I am very much aware is completely subsumed by nothing but Fox News and the mainstream media. And I asked some fundamental questions because the basic retort often is, well, the Iran regime has killed tens and hundreds of thousands of their people just out of abuse, and the poor people want out. And I said, who told you that? What's your evidence? What's your factual evidence on the ground? And he didn't have much other than a few videos given to him by the same portals that frame the narrative. And I said, do you even know the eclectic makeup of the Iranian people? For that matter, the Palestinian people. And for that matter, the Lebanese people. And he didn't know. And I said, Lord, a lot of those are Christians. And we're advocating killing Christians. Lock, stock, and barrel. Palestine, the 33% Christian, now they're down to 7 or 8%. Where did they go? Most of them were killed. Lebanon, huge Christian constituency. Not that I care. I care about the Muslim culture as well, Christian culture, Jewish culture, etc. Human beings. Don't kill anybody for any arrogant assumption that you have a right to take something from somebody. This is atrocious, and this is why it's not working around the world. And this is why our Christian witness globally is rotten. So when Alistair says, ye who love the Lord hate evil, hate war. Definitely hate calling good evil and evil good, because if you start buying into the propaganda of our government around war, you will call people who are good evil and people who are evil good. That's what Trump just did with the leader of Syria, wanting Syria to take over the battle in Lebanon and the leader of Syria, whom Donald took credit for putting into office, is a known killer of Americans coming out of Al-Qaeda. Go tell. Once you hang out with hyenas, you have to become one or else you're going to be devoured. That's why the Bible says, he who will be wise, let him dwell with those that are wise. And evil communication will corrupt good manners. Hanging out with evil people will expose you for being weak and fraudulent and manipulatable. And that's the real issue that's going on with our country, in my observation, with what's taking place in terms of politics, so dominating church folk. They're so easily dominated, not able to stand on objective arguments about the validity of our politics or of our wars. We're supposed to be the priest and the prophet of the conscience, of the culture. And we can't even recite the factual data and information, around the stuff that's being given to us in our media. And I'll say one more thing before we go to the phone lines. By the way, three lines open, 1-888-367-5329. You don't get to be indifferent about what's going on. That's also what Alistair was saying in his commentary, if you heard him. Good men don't get to stand by and says, I'm not concerned about this war. I'm not concerned about the politics. I'm not concerned about the economics. I'm not concerned about the escalation of not only war around the world, but rumors of war, because all of it is tied together. I have to be concerned about it. Jesus was. He told his disciples right before he left, fellas, this is going to be the condition of the world. You're going to have to bring the gospel into it and address it. You can't avoid it. You cannot explain it away. You're going to have to cut the lights on, aletheia, call it what it is, and say the solution to this problem, sir, ma'am, is submission to the crown right. So King Jesus, back up and start functionally, morally, and ethically, and let your priorities be grounded in care and kindness for your citizenry and respect for other nations around the world. That is what a whole litany of former military agents. I told you this about 4 weeks ago. I read to you what former military generals and admirals and inside wise sages that were involved in the advisory committee around military around the world, economic security apparatuses, like the guy Joe who just pulled out, forget his last name. But these guys knew that we had no grounds for going to war. They knew it. And here we are. Here we are, shamefully having to admit that we killed a bunch of people over there. And that's not a victory anytime. No time is killing innocent people a victory. No time. 1-888-367-5329. 1-888-367-5329. Got three lines open. You guys, three lines open. I want to once again try to instantiate in our thinking, if you listen to me, that if you're going to be a mature Christian engaged in dialogue and conversation, you have to come with salt and light. You have to be able to speak to the economics, the politics, the religion. They are all concurrent. They overlap. They are integrated. They are collaborative in nature. You can't get away from it because your Bible is a wisdom book covering these things. I gave you the parable of the poor wise man, Ecclesiastes 9. Who is that poor wise man? It's Jesus. He's the wisdom and power of God. I gave you the theme for today. Flesh it out with me. Wisdom is better than weapons of war. Wisdom is better than weapons of war. And we could all use more wisdom. And in fact, the church could use a whole lot more, because according to the master, the children of this world are wiser than us. We're not knowledgeable. We're not grounded. We're not interested. We're not clear. We don't think deeply on these matters. We're very superficial. We're very dominated by, again, propagandized media. So we're blind. We don't want to study these things. We don't want to listen to other spokespersons who are more objective, not caught up in the party line. We just want to march to the left, left, left, right, left plantation beat. And that's why Christianity in this context is being completely marginalized and irrelevant. And the next war coming in America, already starting, is the war of religion. That's going to be a judgment from God on us in the context of Christianity. We are going to be divided and in battles among ourselves. That's what's getting ready to happen now. That's the next stage of the global war. Capture and contain any truth tellers in the Christian community and bring them into captivity to the state-sanctioned Christian agenda. Donald Trump has already endorsed that. 1-888-367-5329. 1-888-367-5329. I don't mind being the poor wise man that's speaking into the ether and only a few people listen. Three lines open. 1-888-367-5329. I'll be right back.
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9: This is Seth Leibson for townhall.com. As we celebrate our 250th anniversary as a nation, it is worth reflecting on what got us here and kept us going, living as we do under the longest-lasting constitution in world history. From the Declaration of Independence to the Constitution, our country's framers set about establishing this most successful of political governing structures because they understood a few truths. Given low polling about American pride these days, they are truths about which we may need to ask, are they still self-evident? We began this experiment declaring a recognition of something higher than man, the laws of nature and nature's God, and a creator, endowing us with a right to self-government and a recognition that we human beings are all equal, especially in our inequality before God. Rights to life, liberty, and the pursuit of happiness are not given or tolerated by government or man, but God. Our founding fathers all understood and enshrined this force, but too many here have forgotten or unlearned this. Sadly, just now, we need a great relearning.
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14: Jesus said, "This is the will of my Father, that everyone who beholds the Son and believes in him will have eternal life." 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Jesus, save me. 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I will follow you, Jesus. 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
15: 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He is the God that's with his people throughout all the trials of history and the trials of their life. 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
2: All right, you guys, let's get at it. I do have three lines open, 1-888-367-5329, to take your observations or your questions, what have you, or even insights or challenges from yours truly. Don't mind having the conversation with you as long as you're civil and respectful. 1-888-367-5329, 1-888-367-5329. Three lines open. Let's get at the conversation for the next 30 minutes. Let's go to line number one and talk with James. James, are you with us, brother?
17: I think so. Can you hear
2: me? Okay, good. Yeah. And you're loud and clear this week. I don't know what happened last week, but it was bad. Much better today.
17: Okay. All right.
2: What's your thoughts?
17: Okay, so my thoughts is absolutely is a war on a war and a famine on truth and righteousness, and to me it's been that way since the garden, even escalated up through the time of Christ. However, what I wanted to say is I want to get a clarification on your the first hour, where you spoke of the gentleman who was the only one, let me frame this right, that was telling the truth about Trump being caught up in the escalation of, was it the escalation trap? The escalation trap. And yeah. I believe you went on to say that you're not going to hear it on any of the media. You'll hear it on the, on everywhere else but Fox, okay, the other mainstream media. That's what I understood you to say. So, my question is, and is that somewhat of accurate?
2: It's somewhat, but it needs some correcting. But go ahead. I'll do that okay. When you're done with your framing.
17: Okay. So my thought was in saying that since truth has basically been replaced with propaganda, can we now say that those particular outlets, those portals that, are supporting that assertion of the person that you spoke of, those same portals, are they now beginning to tell the truth about what's going on in Iran, and like you say, in Lebanon, in Palestine?
2: Yeah. No, they've been doing it for the longest. At some point, I may feel compelled to kind of just put a list out there, but this is how I feel. Because of the nature of the internet, because of the nature of the web, if people are really interested in the truth, James, because of the nature of the internet and the web and its algorithmic model, when you start researching certain individuals, other individuals in that same frame reference of thinking, articulation, and expression will come up. There are five or six or seven names that I could probably bring to the forefront. Jeffrey Sachs, one of the major economists of the world. He is a secular Jew who is relentlessly in opposition to what our government, along with Israel, has been doing almost since the inception. And he has brilliantly exposed the economic lopsidedness of our military strategies. He was big on what we shared several months ago called the clean sweep or the seven nation sweep. He wrote a book with another gentleman about this, saying that American policy is counterintuitive to the growing multipolar governance world system that we are forced to have to reckon with in a minute. I think about others, Colonel McGregor, who is also a recent retiree, but worked in the Nixon administration, I think in the Bush administration as well, as an advisor. I think about several others that also have come out. I talked about that, come out of our government. So these aren't people who are on the sidelines speculating. These are people who were in the CIA. They were in military intelligence. They were in the finance department. Many of them stepped out. And what they are not either, James, is like they're not political hacks on the left or the right. You know, I can listen to anybody. You and I understand the principle of genetic fallacies, meaning you can learn from anybody because they may have a line of truth, a significant line of truth in certain areas that you need to know because they have an advantage having been there and done that. So I'm thinking I can probably gather together 10 or 15 really legitimate, substantial sources that basically inform me when I'm reading it through. I just gave you Professor Pape because he right now is trending both internet-wise and he has been on some of the news outlets in the mainstream media lightly touching on the dangers of the Trump administration. Now, let me say one more thing about that, and then you can respond. He has touched on Fox and MSNBC gently. They don't have him on completely, but that's also because both Fox and MSNBC are controlled by the same larger globalist networks to make sure that the narrative is strictly this is the right's view and this is the left's view. This is not necessarily the true view. And so unless you're on the left, you can't really take what he says as valid. Unless you're on the right, you can't take what he says as valid. But right now, Mr. Pompey is simply explaining how wars go historically and that Donald Trump doesn't have any kind of brilliance that can play a legitimate factor in these war games. You have to have pros. That's what Jesus meant in the gospel that I just quoted coming out of the gospel of Luke chapter 14. You don't go to war unless you have all of the factors counted for and understand the consequences. Otherwise, you embarrass yourself and you harm your nation. This is why none of the ones that were before him went. And he tried to use hubris to suggest that they were too afraid, they were too scared, they were whatever the case may be. Now everybody knows that Donald Trump was blowing smoke. He didn't know what he's talking about. Because unless you listen to the multitude of counselors, as you and I know, that is a fundamental hermeneutical principle. No king that's going to be successful, no leader, no monarch, no prime minister, no whoever is going to be successful if he doesn't listen to his broader cabinet coming from all angles. This is the history of war and politics from the beginning. And so I did want to correct that, meaning I could give us 7 or 8 or 10 of those voices that are speaking almost consonant, meaning that they are in lockstep with an understanding of what is called the escalation trap. They saw it, they talked about it before it happened, and they recognize now that Donald Trump wasn't carving out. He wasn't carving out a new pathway. You know, everybody sits around waiting for a king or a president or a leader to do something different than all the other leaders did it, and that we kind of hope that he gets it done, right? I mean, I get that. I really do. The problem is, as a Christian for me, I don't start with outcomes. I start with principles. That is, if the outcome is we dominate a people group, we dominate Brazil, we take over Brazil, we take out the president and his wife, and we take the oil rigs, and we control that. That doesn't mean that the premise for that war was right. It doesn't mean that our motives and methods were good. It doesn't mean that God is glorified because might does not always make right. Go ahead on, bro.
17: No, I mean, I've always had a problem with when we say we as the United States, like we're, you know, the world hegemony, and we're going to other places on the globe trying to take over, and innocent people are dying. I mean, yeah. I'm pretty basic in timing when it comes to this. I'm just like, hey, I look at the scripture and I go outward. I mean, every nation, kindred, and tongue You know,
2: that's right.
17: I mean, I'm going to say God is in tears, but he's very saddened by what he sees going on down here on earth, what's going on down here on earth. Not that he didn't know about it, but how can it be? And you said it just a little bit ago in your second segment, that this false dichotomy, black against white, when we all know race is a false concept. I mean,
2: sir,
17: race is a false concept, false construct. Yes, you know, yeah. What it really is sin, but those who pretend to be Christians can't call it sin because they would be calling themselves out. And so what they do, they put it against each other. And since nobody really knows, not very few, I want to say very few believers know their Bible because because it's not taught. It's almost like we have to throw out the last 250 years of our time being in America, and like you say, go beyond that to go to the founding fathers of the faith, you know, and back to the scripture to find our way out of this thing, you know. But
2: it's absolutely true. Now this is where I got to take a break here too. This is where I, you know, our hermeneutics class is going to be helpful, because I'm getting ready to do some history with Obadiah. Exegetical history. And we will work our way back through bibliology to kind of really map out this false ethnocentrism that has been poured into the conversation on the Christian level too. I'm glad you conflated those two, the fallacy of war in relationship to the fallacy of ethnic groups. I'm glad you did that. We'll pick that up later, James. I got to take a break and pay some bills, and let's get ready to get at it tomorrow night. Got to take a break. We'll be right back, you guys.
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14: Jesus said, "This is the will of my Father, that everyone who beholds the Son and believes in him will have eternal life." Let's pray. Jesus, save me. 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I will follow you, Jesus. If you would like prayer, you're welcome to call 267-367-LOVE. 267-367-LOVE.
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2: All right, we're back. Three lines open. 1-888-367-5329. If you want to add to the conversation or take it in a different direction, we can have that conversation too. 1-888-367-5329. Let's go to line two and talk with Jermaine. Jermaine, how are you?
21: I'm doing okay.
2: Where you at, man?
21: I'm currently walking the streets of Korea right now.
2: Ah, when are you guys making it back?
21: I believe about a week and a half. You know, Lord willing, we'll be back in land of the free and home of the brave, as they say.
2: How is the weather?
21: The weather is actually very nice over here. I think it's very reminiscent of the Bay Area in this part of the world.
2: Yeah, that's what I've been told. All right, what's your thoughts, man? I know you've been able to sit back, I guess, and get a good signal over there on our program.
21: Yeah, very good. You know, I'm very thankful that God has provided through technology to be able to fellowship. But I think for me, the most important thing, not to take things in a completely different direction, but I've been able to visit just about every land that the country has been at war in some capacity with over the years. And I would say one thing that gets lost on people is talking with the locals. Locals kind of can share with you things that are going on that you've never heard about in history books. And, you know, they can tell you stories that they may have not told anyone else. And right, every single place I get to see, I get to see the ripple effect spiritually, and I guess you could say, you know, our intelligence agencies and these other groups that plan these things way in advance, I get to see the effects it has on generations down the line.
2: Right.
21: Because now I'm talking with people, and many of them are very friendly. And I don't know how to say this uncontroversially, but a lot of them, I think a lot of them have treated me better than treatment I'm accustomed to at home sometimes. You know, and you really talk with folks, and they share with you the stories that went on with their elders and their grandparents, and they're a completely different perspective. Not to say anyone's right or wrong, because at one point, right and wrong gets thrown out and it just becomes satanic. You know, the effects of the wars and the control of things that happen afterwards. But I would say I've seen a lot of God working through a lot of these people and doing things that, you know, you don't hear about in the news because it's just part of the normal life, like taking care of older folks, taking care of the discarded people, the orphans, and people who have kind of felt the effects of some of these programs and plans that have come through afterwards. And then I get to see what a lot of the funding and a lot of the money that was donated to rebuild these places, where it goes. And now it makes sense partly why there's so many English-speaking people and so many English labels around. It's like, well, they effectively invested in all these areas, and they have a foothold that they can't really, you know, the locals will never really let it go. Or not the locals, but governments and people who have invested in these areas are never going to let that foothold go. So I get to see a lot from a historical perspective.
2: Very good observation, too. I appreciate that. You know, if we were to drill down into what you were saying, we would be talking about actually a two-tiered kind of invasion into cultures, first starting with war and then dominating it by economics, or in some cases it can start with economics and then get dominated by war. It can start with business entrenching itself in those countries after plundering those countries and making them so poor that they have no independent way out. And then once we embed our NGOs, our companies around the world in those countries, those people then are beholden to being trapped by Western policies. I totally get what you're saying. And yet they don't forget at all their culture, nor how often American interest has just plundered, pillaged, and fraudulently taken advantage of them in many cases. Yes, there will always be your Stockholm syndrome of people who have been abused, controlled, dominated by their predators, and then end up falling in love with them and wanting to be like them. That's part of the outcome of a narcissistic network paradigm. There's no doubt about that. But from what you're saying, and we can have this conversation out, is that really the problem with Americans is that they're myopic. Many of them are not traveled. Many of them are not informed or exposed to the mindset of different cultures around the world to get a more balanced view of several things: cultural purity, simplicity of life with moral and ethical continuity and consistency around taking care of itself because it's so used to doing that, versus what we got here in America, which is largely a dog-eat-dog system of divide and conquer, as me and James were just talking about. I felt that anywhere that I went around the world as well, and it's a sad reality and commentary to the blindness and naivete often of the American people as well. So good for you in that respect, man. I'm glad that you are able to broaden your sense of respect for humanity broadly without having to bear the brunt of a false assertion. This is called an ad hominem, political ad hominem. What Jermaine is and what PJ is are a couple of liberals who think anything goes because they have respect for people broadly around the world, which nothing could be further from the truth with that kind of stupid, naive, false dichotomy. Very glad that you understand that. This is what we would want for our children as well. It would be tantamount too, and I'm going to give you the last word here in a second. It would be tantamount to, as I've stated so many times, growing up in the hood, there's a whole different system of intra-conflict, intramural dialogue, debate, discussion, warfare, conflict, strategy that goes on in the hood. And when all you do is live in the hood, you cannot know what's going on the other side of the town because you're captured and controlled by the hood. That is the left-right narrative in politics in America. But if one should be able to escape, which is what I did growing up in the country, living in the country, a whole different paradigm of thinking, a breath of fresh air, working hard, touching the soil, living with my grandparents, working on the farm. It gave me that like dual orientation that life is different outside of the hood. And once I was converted at a young age, as you already know, it was all about broadening my sense of recognizing that the hood is a trap. And there's a need for that trap to be exposed so people can find their way out through the gospel, notwithstanding they may not like the fact that you left the hood. All right, I'm going to give you the last word if you wanted to have some other observations before we take a break.
21: I would say the number one observation I've observed in every single one of these places, the way that many of these people have made it, is teamwork. They work together, they work in cohesion and in tandem, even if they may not fully get along with somebody. And I think we can learn a lesson from that overseas, where we have so many people who are, just like you said, myopic and narcissistic. It's almost taught to you. But I think that becomes largely used as a weapon of distraction. And that's why you see a lot of young people and others who can't look away from their screens, from their phones. And when you're doing that, you can be controlled and distracted very easily. And most important thing I've learned is you can take the gospel with you wherever you go. God is present in every single one of these places very powerfully. And many of these people have taught me lessons of humility that will last me the rest of my life. They're very happy with what they have, and they understand where it came from. And I think that we can learn a big lesson from that. So don't get trapped by the left-right narrative, which doesn't even exist here. Don't get trapped by your own myopic view of life. You know, just take the gospel with you wherever you are, and you're good.
2: Hey, one more thing. Are your kids

0: 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We hear a lot about it, but whether it's a byproduct of the ravages of natural disaster or out of human failure, trying to survive on the street is rough. 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Sadly, tonight in the Bay Area alone, an estimated 35,000 people who are hungry and homeless will sleep in doorways and makeshift shelters. 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
8: Knowing God from Harvest with Pastor and Evangelist Greg Laurie.
9: A while ago, I was in a cab, and we passed a ghost bike on the side of the road. Do you know what a ghost bike is? It's when a bike has been painted white to commemorate the fact that a cyclist had been killed there. So I noticed it. And I said to my cab driver, "Wow, look at that, a ghost bike." And he said, "Yeah, there's a lot of them along here." And I said, "That's just horrible." Well, it turns out this cab driver's name is Tom. So I say to Tom, the cab driver, "So Tom, what do you think happens after we die?" Tom says, "Well, I think that we come back as another life form. If we've lived a good life, it'll be a higher life form. If we've lived a bad life, it'll be a lower life form." And on he went for a few moments, and I listened. And then he said, "Well, what do you think happens after we die?" I said, "Well, Tom, let me tell you. I believe that when we die, if we put our faith in Jesus Christ, we'll go straight to heaven. And I believe one day heaven will come to earth and it'll be amazing, Tom." And Tom, the cab driver, says, "You know what? I like your version of the afterlife better than mine." I said, "Hey, Tom, this is not my version of the afterlife. This is what's in the Bible. But there's only one way to get to heaven, and that's through Jesus Christ. God has dropped one lifeline from heaven, and it's Christ. And he's offering it to you tonight. Are you prepared for eternity?"
8: 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Already know God? 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Answers to questions about the Christian faith, online courses for Christian growth, and video messages from Pastor Greg Laurie can be found at harvest.org.
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11: All right, we've got about 7 or 8 minutes. If you wanted to call, you could. 1-888-367-5329. 1-888-367-5329. I really did enjoy that conversation with Jermaine, obviously, because it is also kind of a portal out with boots on the ground on a humanitarian level with a brother who actually

understands the gospel well. I'm going to make this proposition as a framework for a kind of closing soliloquy, exhortation, homily, if you don't mind. All roads out, one road in. All roads out, one road in. And what that philosophy is underscoring is the need to understand your world in order to reach it better. And that is the mandate of the gospel. Go ye into all the world, all roads out. Go ye into all the world, preach the gospel, be missional as you go, like Jermaine is saying. So very glad his children are out there. The saints at Grace know, and I may say it almost, you know, ad nauseum, and I need to be careful about that. Love my older people, definitely do. We know the weaknesses of being older. We know the traps of being rigid in your cognition, rigid in your sense of reflexive thought. We know that. I get it. The saints that are grounded in Christ are faithful. They don't quite handle the larger implications of worldviews with a lot of the stuff that's going on at present in our world. And thus, they don't quite understand the hunger and avarice, even though it's also very dangerous and broadly complex with our young people. But there is a need for young people to not be trapped by the myopic history and tradition of the older people. That is a tension that we have to break. It's not that all things new are good, but it's also not that all things old are good. Old and new is not the same as right and true. Old or new is not the same as right and true. And if we're going to really be pursuing and aiming at right and true, we have to evaluate old and new as to how and when they apply for the broadening of our understanding of being evangelically euangelion rich. All roads out. But also be completely grounded in the singularity of the exclusivity of salvation, for all have sinned and come short of the glory of God, and yet one road in. All roads out, one road in. That one road is Christ and Him crucified. That one road is the true and the living God. That one road is the revelation of the true and the living God in the person and work of Jesus Christ. That one road is an historic presentation of the God-man. This is the doctrine of the incarnation. Christ was born of a woman made under the law to redeem all of us who were under the curse of the law. Whosoever will believe on the Lord Jesus Christ shall be saved. That is the essence of the proclamation. That one man entered into the world, and by his justifying death at the cross, his resurrection life, men and women can have freedom and liberty and deliverance from every kind of sin trap, especially the left-right plantation narrative. That's one of the things I want and have seen happening with our young people ever since I started preaching at Grace in 1996. I really got at it by 2001, 2002. It became clear to me that part of my battle is against the falsehood, both in politics and in religion. When Solomon told me that where there should be righteousness, there is wickedness, and where there should be justice, there is iniquity. In the church house, there should be the righteousness of Christ broadly established, communicated in the volume of the book across the totality of Scripture, so that one covenant is honored, the new covenant, not the old. One truth is honored, freedom and liberty and righteousness and grace in Christ, not a hybrid of Old Testament, New Testament. That's a fallacy. And so once I understood that we're dealing with a diabolical invasion of corrupting principles, the leaven of the Pharisees, I realized that both in politics and in religion, the aletheia has to take place. We have to pull the veil back. A lot of pastors don't want to do that because of the cost factor.
Definitely a cost factor. I'm going to tell you that flat out now. If you start off preaching the gospel, pure gospel that deals prophetically and priestly with a culture, you are not going to be liked. The preacher must not be in this to be popular or liked. Woe unto him when all men speak well of you. The preacher must not be in it to be popular or liked. That's part of the snare of the devil. Jesus wasn't liked. The apostles weren't liked. The prophets weren't liked. You shouldn't be liked. And the one reason that you're not going to be liked is because the world does not like the Father. The world does not like the Son. And when you were in the world, you didn't like the Father and the Son. You were fine with religion. You were not fine with the crown rights and authority of Jesus Christ. When Christ comes into the equation, He becomes the dominant central reality of everything. I am the way, the truth, and the life, and no one comes unto the Father but by me. And without preaching the singularity of the crown rights of the true Messiah, the true Yeshua, the true Asa, the true Lord Jesus Christ, I'm talking true. I'm not talking these different ethnic categories. We will have to battle that. The one true and living God revealed in Jesus Christ transcends both Jew and Gentile. We henceforth do not know any man after the flesh. If any man be in Christ Jesus, he's a new creature. But so many people are trapped by the old creature ways, the old creature limits, the old creature habits, the whole old creature traditions, the old creature ethnic identity, the old creature gender identity, all of that. These are all battle drawings drawn up, like James Germain said, to keep us divided. The moment that we can establish that kind of beautiful thing that Jermaine was saying, that people get along with each other and from different perspectives. I told you this a year ago. You'll find quarters all over the place. It's in Iran. There is a better unity among Christian Jews and Muslims in Iran than it is in America. But you'll never hear that from your lying mainstream media. Never. Palestine was rich with it. And yet today you're being told by Huckabee that Palestine doesn't even exist. That's erasing a whole real people group. I warn you, that is not the gospel. We got to get our gospel right here in America. We really do. We got to just be authentic and genuine about what the gospel is and how it should show up in our dealing with one another. We don't have to be caught up in syrupy love, but serious dialogue with radical respect and commitment to trying to establish what the truth is in the scriptures. Re-examine our traditions. Step up out of the old traps and walk in the liberty wherewith Christ has made us free. Respect our humanity and see if we can build some kind of coalition against the lying system of politics and religion that wants our money and our slavery. This is the mission of all of God's elect everywhere in the world who have followed Jesus Christ from the days of the old Rome to the present day of Rome II. It was Rome II. Is part of the eschatological demise that you and I are facing here in America. Of course, I'll build that out. Keep listening every Monday. I'll tell you who Rome is. The Lord bless you and keep you. The Lord cause his face to shine upon you. The Lord lift up his countenance upon you. And the Lord grant you his shalom in Jesus' name.

0: Opinions expressed in the preceding program do not necessarily represent the views of the ownership, staff, or management of KFAX. 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
3: 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They want to be in the circle of God's blessing. And they want to wait on the Lord and His providence. Sometimes you only see the tip of the iceberg, but you have no idea what's coming. There is a correlation between your responding to your circumstances obediently, knowing that God is at work, and what happens afterwards.
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0: Hello and welcome to today's edition of the Grace to Live radio broadcast with Keith Crosby, Senior Pastor of Hillside Church in San Jose, California. We are so delighted that you've chosen to spend time with us today on the broadcast. And as always, we would encourage you to follow along with us in your Bibles if you can. On today's program, Pastor Keith will be taking us through a series on the providence of God, where we'll be making stops in the book of Ruth, in the Psalms, and also in the book of Job. So if you have your Bibles, please turn with us today to the book of Ruth. Now here's Pastor Keith with today's study.
1: Father, we thank you for this day, the opportunity, Lord, to wrap up this study of the book of Ruth and to understand that you are involved in every detail of our life, Lord. The world says that the devil is in the details, Father, but we know that you are. Through your hand of providence, even when we can't see your presence, even when we don't know what's going on around us, even when the world confuses and confounds us, we know that you are there guiding us with your invisible hand, setting up guardrails to keep us on course, and also to bless us in ways that we can't imagine, sometimes in this life, sometimes in the life to come, and sometimes in what you do through us for generations. We see all this in the book of Ruth, Lord. Help us take encouragement from it. Help us to have hope in daily life as we live out our lives and our witness here. Help us to have hope in hellish times as well. In Jesus' name, amen. Well, how did we get here? I feel like we just got 4 weeks is probably one of the shortest sermon series I've ever done. But Ruth is four chapters, and really each chapter is like an act in a play. So today we continue to talk about providence and our obedience. And the tip of the iceberg, that's what today's message is entitled, The Tip of the Iceberg. It's part four in our series in the study of Ruth. And as we continue our discussion of providence, God's intimate care in every detail of our lives for his people and bringing about his kingdom, we want to talk again about providence's connection or correlation with our obedience. I cannot emphasize enough the incalculable worth and results of your obedience to God's will, found in his word, as you live out your lives, also guided by your providence, God will use your obedience to accomplish great things. You know, in your company, you may not be the rising star, and you may be invisible to the powers that be, but God can use you in incredible ways. You may not be the coolest kid in your class. You may not be the big man or big woman on campus, but God can do great things through your witness by his providence as you respond to him. You may be a stay-at-home mom. You may have left your career, and your colleagues may say, okay, you're a mother, but you're not working. But you are, because we know that the hand that rocks the cradle rocks the world. And your obedience will bear fruit in the providence and sovereignty of God. Or you may be like many in Silicon Valley, where it requires two incomes to raise a family, where both parents have to work and struggle to pay the bills, and yet they educate their children in the things of God, and you wonder where it will all end. You sleep little, but you disciple your kids. And in your fatigue, you wonder what now, what next. God in his providence will show you what now and what next. And there will be a cause and effect relationship between his providence and your obedience. God tells us that he uses the weak things to confound this world. And that has to do with providence. Shakespeare said that the world's a stage and each must play a part, and you have a place on that stage, a corner in the background, in the foreground, or center stage in the unfolding drama of God's redemption. And providence is where he works out all things to will and to work his good pleasure. And you have a part to play. And the question is, will you play that part and produce in harmony with his providence unimaginable results. Because really what we see as we live out our faith in this world is God brings divine appointments to us, as God brings challenges to us to which we can respond, is what we see is only the tip of an iceberg. We know about icebergs, don't we? The tip of an iceberg. You only see that much. But icebergs are giant, giant things. The largest iceberg in recorded history, it has a very, very astounding name, B-15. It had a surface area of 3,250 square miles. It was the size of the country Mauritius. And what you couldn't see was what was beneath the surface. And they speculate it could be something like, if you pull that thing out of the water, it could be like between 7 and 11,000 square miles, the tip of the iceberg. That's what happens with providence. There, we only see the tip. As we live out things on this earth, we understand there is a spiritual world around us, and there are ripple effects that go out from our obedience as we respond obediently to what the world calls the cards that God deals us. So that's providence, which brings us to Sir Isaac Newton. Providence and Sir Isaac Newton. How does that work? Well, his third law of physics was that for every action, every force in nature, there is an equal and opposite reaction. And in a way, that really talks about providence and our obedience. We respond to providence, and there is this reaction through what we do. And you can think of this, all of this, as we watch the story of Naomi and Ruth and Boaz play out, as God in his providence moves them and gives them opportunities to obey and serve him, sometimes at a great cost. But as we talked about last week, the generations that followed ended up beyond a horizon that they could see, that literally blessed you and I with salvation. And sometimes things don't seem to go right in this life, even for good people, which brings to mind Jonathan Edwards. Jonathan Edwards was a faithful preacher. He preached in his church for 20 years. He was the greatest theologian that America ever produced, and we produced him before the Revolutionary War. You may know him of a sermon, Sinners in the Hands of an Angry God, that triggered the Great Awakening. And after 20 years of labor in his church, they fired him. I mean, they fired him hard and cold. And then, God's providence, no one would fill the pulpit because word got out, and once you fired Jonathan Edwards, who in the world would want to come? And so they had to ask him to fill the pulpit as pulpit supply for 3 years, which he did because he felt in obedience to God's call. And then later he left to become the missionary to the Mohawk Indians. And then later he was called to become the president of New Jersey College. We know that as Princeton University. But providentially, God took him. He died from a vaccine injury, smallpox vaccine. But people say, well, he died young and things didn't go his way and he suffered great hardship. And he left behind a widow and something like 10 children. But you know what? He discipled those children. He poured into those children. He lived out his faith before those children. And they saw him dealt great blows. And how did that work out? Well, let's talk about that. Somebody traced the first five generations of Edward's family. What kind of legacy did he leave through obedience? The tip of the iceberg is what we saw in the first Great Awakening and Sinners in the Hands of an Angry God and a famous theologian. But his children and grandchildren, who were they? One U.S. vice president, the dean of a law school, the dean of a medical school, three U.S. senators, three governors, three mayors, 13 presidents, 30 judges, 60 doctors, 65 college professors, 75 military officers, 80 public office holders, 100 lawyers, 100 clergymen, 285 college graduates, And they lost count of how many missionaries. And he has a son, a great, great, great, great, great, great, great grandson right now preaching somewhere in Texas. Providence and obedience. Sometimes you only see the tip of the iceberg, but you have no idea what's coming. There is a correlation between your responding to your circumstances obediently, knowing that God is at work, and what happens afterwards. And we'll see this play out in the conclusion of our study of Ruth today. You know, we started out in chapter 1, Ruth and Naomi experience ruin in Moab, you might say, because Elimelech and his sons moved there outside of God's will, and it cost the whole family dearly. Then the second chapter is Ruth and Naomi coming back to Bethlehem, and Ruth says, "Don't call me Ruth, call me Mara, because I'm bitter, because the Lord has dealt bitterly against me." She felt like, and rightly sensed, that there was some discipline coming her way. And then chapter 3, Boaz meets Ruth and all the great things that come out of that. And then finally in chapter 4, as we're studying right now, is the reaction, the response to all that. Because Ruth makes herself vulnerable to Moab in chapter 3 and says, "Redeem me." And he could have said no, but he said, "I will." But he said, "There is a redeemer nearer than me. And if he would redeem you, good. But if not, I will redeem you as the Lord lives." And what we see through everything that happens in chapter 3 and chapter 4 is that nobody wants to get ahead of God. They want to be in the circle of God's blessing. They want to be submitted to God's prescribed order in his word for a kinsman redeemer. And they want to wait on the Lord and his providence in obedience to his will. And we see the risk and reward that is playing out in real time for them as we look back through the pages of scripture and the pages of history. What I'd like to do today is to organize our talk around three concepts so that you can see the parallels between their lives and their obedience and your life and your obedience, and understand that when you obey God, when you respond to God's providence, there is always, always blessing. There is risk, and there is always blessing, and there is always reward. And so let's start with the first concept. Concept number one is providence, obedience, and the concept of risk. And we see that in verses 1-4. Now, Boaz, what's happened now is Ruth has said, "Redeem me." And he goes, "You know, I sure will, if I can. But there is a redeemer closer to you than me. And if he will redeem you, good. But if not, I will redeem you as the Lord lives." Now, he's got to go to that redeemer and say, "Here it is." And so what we see is that they are doing what is prescribed in Deuteronomy 25 and Leviticus 15 about a kinsman redeemer. God has an established order. And as we have these opportunities to obey, we have to operate within that established order. And that is what Boaz is doing. So providence, obedience, and risk. Verses 1-4. Now Boaz had gone up to the gate and sat down. All the elders meet at the gate. That's where all big decisions are made. It's like small claims court and large claims court almost. "And behold, the redeemer of whom Boaz had spoken came by. So Boaz said, 'Turn aside, friend, and sit down here.' And he," that redeemer, the redeemer closer than Moab, "he turned aside and sat down. And Boaz and he took 10 men of the elders of the city and said, 'Sit down here.'" So they're going to have this parley, this powwow. "So they sat down. And then he said to the redeemer, 'Naomi, who has come back from the country of Moab, is selling the parcel of land that belonged to our relative Elimelech.'" So here's what happens. Elimelech has died. There are no heirs. There are no children or grandchildren. And so to survive and to preserve the land that God had given, to preserve all of that, Naomi, who's broke and destitute, is going to have to sell that land. It's desirable land. And so the kinsman redeemer says, "Okay, I will redeem it." So here's the risk and the reward. With that land, of course, goes the family and all rights, and also Ruth, to take care of the widows. Boaz wanted Ruth to be his wife. And this guy goes, okay, I'll redeem it. Well, wait a minute, that doesn't sound like God's plan, right? It's supposed to have a happy ending. I mean, but as we discussed, with obedience, there's always risk. And the risk is that all decisions come with a risk. When I was in business, we referred to risk-reward equations. Some call it ROI. Same is true in God's economy. As we shall see, Boaz warned Ruth about the existence of a nearer redeemer in chapter 3, verses 12 and 13. Now it is true that I am a redeemer, yet there is a redeemer nearer than me. And if he will redeem you, good, let him do it. But if he is not willing to redeem you, as the Lord lives, I will redeem you. Ruth would not be happy to hear this guy is going to say, yeah, I'll redeem the land. But risk and reward go hand in hand, particularly in a fallen world. But always remember that when you obey God, it's always good. The outcome is God's. He knows his will. We have to embrace it. That's worship. There is risk, yes, and there is reward that you may not see at first. There's always reward with our obedience. Where do we see the reward? Beginning in verses 5 and 6. And you got to love the way that Boaz lays this out. Then Boaz says, okay, you're going to redeem it. The day you buy the land from the hand of Naomi, you also acquire Ruth the Moabite, the widow of the dead, in order to perpetuate the name of the dead in his inheritance. So what happens is this. They call it levirate marriage. He has to have children. He has to marry Ruth and have children for Elimelech. And then those children inherit Elimelech's estate, but also his estate. And so Boaz reminds him of this. Watch this. Then the Redeemer said, I cannot redeem it for myself, lest I impair my own inheritance. He doesn't want his heirs to lose their rights. Take my right of redemption yourself, for I cannot redeem it. You know, God is a God of order, not confusion. And sometimes the world seems confusing, but we have to interpret our world through the lens of Scripture. And there is a prescribed procedure in the Old Testament for a levirate marriage and for a kinsman redeemer and for the descent of the land into the hands of inheritors for an inheritance. And so Boaz reminds this redeemer of the larger picture. And by God's providence, this man goes, I cannot redeem it. I'll impair my own inheritance. God honors obedience. Now, Boaz was probably disappointed when he heard him say, I'll redeem it at first. But Boaz knew that God's will is perfect, that God reveals his will through. They wouldn't have called it the hand of providence. They would have called it something like his invisible hand. And he is willing to submit to that. And in his submission, in that hour or moment of maybe concern, or maybe even Ruth waiting to hear a word, there's always blessing when you conform your will to God's will. God loves you, and he wants what is best for you. He does not want to make life unnecessarily hard for you, but he wants you to play a role and to bear witness to your trust and faith in him in this unfolding drama of redemption that is redemptive history. And our obedience honors God's established order as revealed in his will and receives from his hand the trials that he sends as we count it all joy. Not that it is easy, but we understand that God is at work and we try to harmonize our trajectory with his trajectory. That's what Boaz is doing here. He obeys. God surprises him by the fact that now he's going to be able to redeem Ruth and Naomi. Yahweh, God wants you to learn to trust him, and that's where these trials come from. You know, these trials are part of his providential hand. So what do you learn from this in the here and now, right here? I think a couple of things, a number of things. One, you always take the risk of obedience. You know, God makes his will very clear in his word. He gives you prohibitions. He gives you prescriptions. He gives you principles that you can apply. So when stuff happens, when life happens, you can look at those principles and interpret that situation through the lens of Scripture and respond to his providence with obedience. That's what Boaz did. That's what Ruth did. That's what Naomi did. Ruth said, I'll do whatever you tell me. Naomi said, do as I say. Wait on him. He'll know what to do. That's what's going on here. You always want to take the risk of obedience. You have nothing to lose and everything to gain. Risk being blessed by God. That's the first piece of application I would give you. And the second is just trust God. Trust God. His ways are perfect. He loves you. He's involved in every inch of thread that makes up the fabric of your existence. And that includes the slings and arrows of this life. He is always there. Even when you can't see him, you may only see the tip of the iceberg, but you have no idea of the incalculable effects of your obedience. So risk being blessed by God, trust God, obey God. Concept number two, parallel number two, providence, obedience, and redemption. Redemption. We see these in verses 9 through 12. Then Boaz said to the elders and all the people, you are witnesses this day. I have bought from the hand of Naomi all that belonged to Elimelech and all that belonged to Chilion and to Mahlon. Also Ruth the Moabite, the widow of Mahlon, I have bought to be my wife, to perpetuate the name of the dead in his inheritance, that the name of the dead may not be cut off from among his brothers and from the gate of his native place. You are witnesses today. I told you that Boaz pictures the kinsman redeemer that is Jesus Christ. He's a picture of Christ here. Because here's the thing, by redeeming her, it cost him. He's going to have to support her, certainly, and her mother, Naomi. But now it impairs his rights of inheritance. It's kind of like Christ sacrificing for us. He is sacrificing for her. So he's going to marry her. He's going to perpetuate the name of her husband, Mahlon, in accordance with what the Bible prescribed.

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We are so blessed that you've chosen to spend time with us today studying God's Word. If you'd like more information on Pastor Keith or Hillside Church, here's how you can connect with us. 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Also, I'd like to remind you that Pastor Keith and the staff here at Hillside always look forward to hearing from you. So if you'd like to drop us a note, you can email us here at keith@hillside.org. Well, we hope that you'll join us again next time for Grace to Live. But until then, I'm your host, Kevin Reeves, and on behalf of Pastor Keith and everyone here at Hillside Church, it is our prayer that the Lord will richly bless you. 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
3: The Lord said He had many people in this city. 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They were people who were still living without the spiritual life-giving power of the Holy Spirit. 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And the Lord had many people in that city. 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
4: 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The city you live in, the Lord has many there as well. 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We are looking at 1 Corinthians, and the founding of this church can be found here in Acts 18. 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
3: And verse 8, Crispus, the synagogue leader, ruler, and his entire household believed in the Lord, and many of the Corinthians who heard him believed and were baptized. So the leader of the synagogue believes in Jesus Christ. The synagogue doesn't accept Jesus Christ as the fulfillment of the messianic prophecies, so he gets replaced by a gentleman named Sosthenes. We're going to learn about him a little bit more later. You know, founding pastors like the Apostle Paul, they're like the Marines of spiritual warfare. They're the first ones on the beach. They are the best of the best. They are the Navy SEALs. They are Delta Force. They are Chuck Norris, you know. I mean, founding pastors, they're special. They're tough, and they're adaptable, and they know how to roll with the punches, and they keep coming back for more, and that described the Apostle Paul. In fact, in 2 Corinthians 11, he says, 5 times I received at the hands of the Jews, 39 lashes, 3 times I was beaten with rods, once I was stoned, 3 times I was shipwrecked, a day and a night I was adrift at sea, frequent journeys in danger from rivers, robbers, my own people, Gentiles, danger in the city, danger in the wilderness, danger at sea, danger from false brothers, and toil and hardship through many sleepless nights, and hunger and thirst, often without food, and cold and exposure, and apart from other things, there's a daily pressure on me of my anxiety for all of the churches. You know, founding pastors are exceptional, and they need to be, because founding a church is not easy. A 40-hour week and go home and watch television doesn't cut it. You know, I think of my dad as founding pastor of our church, and how often he would come from one job and come home and have dinner with us, kiss us goodnight, and while we were sleeping, he'd go to another job, and he worked 2 and 3 jobs. And then be a pastor during the day so he could provide for the needs of the family and the needs of the church. Several times that we as a family sold our home and had to move into a corner of the church building so that the funds could be used. And that's just what a founding pastor does. They're exceptional. And sometimes, folks, it can wear you down. And you can begin to wonder if you really are where God wants you to be. And evidently, that's what took place in the life of Paul, because we find in verse 9, one night the Lord spoke to Paul in a vision. This is what the Lord said. Do not be afraid. Keep on speaking. Do not be silent. For I am with you, and no one is going to attack and harm you, because I have many people in this city. And so Paul stayed for 1.5 years teaching them the word of God. You see, Christians are in the midst of a great spiritual battle where one of the primary goals of the enemies of God is to suppress and silence the knowledge of God. And if you have knowledge of God, they want to keep you silent because they don't want other people to have the knowledge of God. And what the Lord was saying is, do not be afraid. We must not be silent. We must keep speaking. That's what the Lord said. Now, the Lord's also said something really interesting. He said, I have many people in this city. I have many people in the city. Now, that was an interesting thing for the Lord to say, because at the time the Lord said that, the church at Corinth was only a few dozen people large at most. The entire church could fit in our choir loft. In the city of 500,000 people. You can just think, people say, the Lord said there's many people in this city? How does he define the word many? You know, this is a valuable lesson for us. And this is the lesson. The Lord said he had many people in this city. They just didn't know it yet. They just didn't know it yet. They did not know that they belonged to the Lord. They did not know they were people of the Lord. They were people who were still living without the spiritual life-giving power of the Holy Spirit. They were people who were still living in their sinful and selfish ways. They were still people who were looking at the world around them through their own eyes instead of the eyes that God gives. They were still unaware of their need for salvation and God's provision for salvation in Jesus Christ. And the Lord had many people in that city. They just didn't know it yet. And as we go through our daily emotions, our activities, we are surrounded by people who belong to the Lord, who just don't know it yet. It might be the clerk at the store with the bad attitude. It might be the coworker who you think is the least likely candidate for salvation. But they belong to the Lord, and they just don't know it yet. And we must not be silent. We must not be afraid. We must keep on speaking. Now, the story continues, verse 12 and following. While Gallio was the proconsul of Acacia, the Jews made a united attack on Paul. That means they got together, and they thought this out, and brought him into court. This man, they charged, is persuading the people to worship God in ways contrary to the law. I'll explain that in a moment. Just as Paul was about to speak, Gallio said to the Jews, if you Jews are making a complaint about some misdemeanor or serious crime, it would be reasonable for me to listen to you. But since it involves questions about words and names and your own law, settle the matter yourselves. I will not be a judge of such things. So he had them ejected from the court. And they all turned on Sosthenes, there's that name again, the synagogue ruler, and beat him in front of the court. But Gallio showed no concern, whatever. So evidently Sosthenes was the synagogue ruler who replaced Crispus when Crispus became a believer. And he was evidently one of the main instigators to bring legal action against the Christians. Now, let me explain this. The official religion of the Roman Empire was the worship of Caesar and the state. It was a form of socialism. The state is God. It is your provider. It is your protector. It is your standard of right and wrong. And in order for you to have a religion other than that official religion, you had to have approval from the state, or else it had an illegal religion, and you could be persecuted and prosecuted for having that. Now, Judaism was a religion that was approved by Rome, and Christianity was perceived by Rome as being a sect of Judaism, and in reality, Christianity is the truest form of Judaism. And that's why, one of the reasons why, people who hate Jews also hate Christians. Now, at this time in Roman history, Christianity was perceived as being a sect of Judaism, which was an approved religion, and therefore Christianity was protected. And what Sosthenes and his companions were trying to do was make a case that Christianity was not a form of Judaism, was therefore an illegal religion, and therefore not approved and protected by the state, and then the Jews could use the police power of Rome to destroy the church. And in fact, decades later, that's what happened. Christianity did lose its protected status, and as a result of that, many Christians were martyred by Emperor Nero and others. But that was decades yet in the future. The proconsul of Acacia, Gallio, saw through their scheming and treachery and throughout the case. And when the companions of Sosthenes saw their plan unravel, they beat up Sosthenes. Now, I want you to turn your Bibles to 1 Corinthians chapter 1, verse 1, because it's going to be interesting what you're going to see here. 1 Corinthians chapter 1, verse 1. Are you ready for this? Paul, called by the will of God to be an apostle of Christ Jesus, and our brother Sosthenes. That familiar name. Our brother Sosthenes. The term brother referred to somebody in the family. When Paul used it, he was talking about the church family. So Sosthenes had become a believer. Now, this is the application. Some of the people who today are the most outspoken critics of the church and Christianity today, we might call brother or sister tomorrow. Some people who do not look like candidates for Christianity today might be called brother or sister tomorrow. When I was in high school, I played football. I played them in a team that was the least likely candidates for salvation you'd ever seen. They were into drinking, they were into drugs, they were into womanizing, they were into violence. And there was just me and one or two others that were Christians on the team. I happened to go back for the reunion, and somewhere between one-third and one-half of that team had become Christians, and two of them, at least two of them, were full-time in ministry. Some people use their talents and tools and treasures today to destroy the work of the church tomorrow, we might be calling brother and sister. There are people today that ridicule Christians for their faith in the Bible as being the Word of God. But as they see the prophecies of Revelation unveiling before their eyes, they're going to come to the realization that the Bible must be the Word of God. There's no other explanation. They could be Muslim today. They've substituted Allah for the true God. But they could be Christian tomorrow. They could be socialist today. They've substituted the state for God. But they could be Christian tomorrow. They could be hedonists today and substitute pleasure for God. And they could be Christians tomorrow. The Lord said, I have many people in this city. And there could be many people in our city that belong to the Lord. They just don't know it yet. And that's why we must not be silent. We must not be afraid. And we must keep on speaking. Amen? Amen. Amen. Amen. Lord, thank you for your word. And thank you, Lord, for revealing its truth to us. And thank you for the encouragement and the guidance and the direction that we receive from your word. Help us to be all that you have called us to be, as individuals and as a church family. This we pray in Jesus' name. Amen.
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9: I am Pastor Sheely from Church of the Highlands here in the city of San Bruno. And in this early hour of this new day, it's my joy and delight to greet you in the name of our blessed and wonderful Christ. The mercies of our Creator God are new every morning. So let's rejoice and be glad, for this is the day that the Lord hath made. Daily prayer that in these brief moments that we have to be together, and from the reading of God's eternal word, you will receive strength and courage for your Christian journey. It's daybreak, and it's time for us to read the Scriptures. And this morning, it's the Gospel according to Matthew chapters 3 and 4. In those days, John the Baptist came preaching in the desert of Judea and saying, "Repent! For the kingdom of heaven is near." This is he who was spoken of through the prophet Isaiah, "A voice of one calling in the desert, prepare the way of the Lord, make straight paths for him." John's clothes were made of camel's hair, and he had a leather belt around his waist. His food was locusts and wild honey. People went out to him from Jerusalem and all Judea and the whole region of Jordan. Confessing their sins, they were baptized by him in the Jordan River. But when he saw many of the Pharisees and the Sadducees coming to where he was baptizing, he said to them, "You brood of vipers, who warned you to flee from the coming wrath? Produce fruit in keeping with repentance. And do not think you can say to yourselves, 'We have Abraham as our father.' I tell you that out of these stones God can raise up children for Abraham. The axe is already at the root of the trees, and every tree that does not produce good fruit will be cut down and thrown into the fire. I baptize you with water for repentance, but after me will come one who is more powerful than I, whose sandals I am not fit to carry. He will baptize you with the Holy Spirit and with fire. His winnowing fork is in his hand, and he will clear his threshing floor, gathering his wheat into the barn and burning up the chaff with unquenchable fire." Then Jesus came from Galilee to Jordan to be baptized by John. But John tried to deter him, saying, "I need to be baptized by you, and do you come to me?" Jesus replied, "Let it be so now. It is proper for us to do this to fulfill all righteousness." Then John consented. As soon as Jesus was baptized, he went up out of the water, and at that moment heaven was opened, and he saw the Spirit of God descending like a dove and lighting on him. And a voice from heaven said, "This is my Son whom I love. With him I am well pleased." Then Jesus was led by the Spirit into the desert to be tempted by the devil.

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5: Andrew. They were casting a net into the lake, for they were fishermen. Come, follow me, Jesus said, and I will make you fishers of men. At once they left their nets and followed him. Going on from there, he saw two other brothers, James the son of Zebedee and his brother John. They were in a boat with their father Zebedee, preparing their nets. Jesus called them, and immediately they left the boat and their father and followed him. Jesus went throughout Galilee teaching in their synagogues, preaching the good news of the kingdom and healing every disease and sickness among the people. News about him spread all over Syria, and people brought to him all who were ill with various diseases, those suffering severe pain, the demon-possessed, those having seizures, and the paralyzed, and he healed them. Large crowds from Galilee, the Decapolis, Jerusalem, Judea, and the region across the Jordan followed him.

And we're so very, very grateful for the love and the patience and the mercy and the grace that you extend towards us. And as we live this day, it's our prayer that our moments will be lived as an expression of our love for you. May we express patience and mercy and kindness and grace and compassion. So as the world watches us and observes our life and our values and our expressions, may somehow, Lord Jesus, they see you in us today. That's our prayer. We ask it in your wonderful name. Amen.

Lord Jesus, in this early morning hour and in these moments, we join the singers by adding our expressions of love and adoration and praise. When we come to you today, we really don't ask you for anything. We just want to tell you, Lord Jesus, that we love you

0: Amen. Amen. One more time, we're going to go back to a passage that we've talked about in 1 John chapter 4, verses 7 through 21. Now, we've observed a number of things about this passage. We've talked about this whole subject of love and our relationship to God and to our world and expressing this love. But I want you to think about it one more time with me as to what this particular passage says about Jesus. Let me read it one more time. Dear friends, let us love one another, for love comes from God. Everyone who loves has been born of God and knows God. Whoever does not love does not know God, because God is love. This is how God showed his love among us. He sent his one and only Son into the world that we might live through him. This is love. Not that we love God, but that he loved us and sent his Son as an atoning sacrifice for our sins. Dear friends, since God so loved us, we also ought to love one another. No one has ever seen God, but if we love one another, God lives in us and his love is made complete in us. We know that we live in him and he in us because he has given us of his Spirit. And we have seen and testify that the Father has sent his Son to be the Savior of the world. If anyone acknowledges that Jesus is the Son of God, God lives in him and he in God. And so we know and rely on the love God has for us. God is love. Whoever lives in love lives in God, and God in him. In this way, love is made complete among us so that we will have confidence on the day of judgment because in this world we are like him. There's no fear in love, but perfect love drives out fear because fear has to do with punishment. The one who fears is not made perfect in love. We love because he first loved us. If anyone says, I love God, yet hates his brother, he is a liar. For anyone who does not love his brother whom he has seen cannot love God whom he has not seen. And he has given us this command, whoever loves God must also love his brother. Now, as I suggested just in these brief moments, think concerning the person of Christ. And this passage tells us that Jesus is the bringer of life. God sent him that through him we might have life. Now, there's a world of difference between existence and life. All men have existence, but all do not have life. The very eagerness with which men seek pleasure shows that there's something missing in our lives. A famous doctor once said that men would find a cure for cancer more quickly than they would find a cure for boredom. Jesus gives a man an object for which to live. He gives him strength by which to live, and he gives him peace in which to live. Living with Christ turns mere existence into fullness of life. And this passage also tells us that Jesus is the restorer of the lost relationship with God. God sent him to be the atoning sacrifice for sins. We do not move in a world of thought in which animal sacrifice is a reality, but we can fully understand what sacrifice meant. When a man sinned, his relationship with God was broken, and sacrifice was an expression of penitence, designed to restore the lost relationship. Jesus, by his life and death, made it possible for man to enter into a new relationship of peace and friendship with God. He bridged the awful gulf between man and God. And this passage tells us that Jesus is the Savior of the world. When he came into the world, men were conscious of nothing so much as their own weakness and helplessness. Men desperately are conscious of their weakness and that sense of loss. Yet, when Jesus comes into our life, it would be quite adequate for us to think of the salvation that he provides not only as mere deliverance from punishment, but the very gift of joy and peace and eternal life. And in Jesus Christ, he being the Savior of the world, when we by faith make him our own personal Savior, then life has its fullest meaning, and God's plan and purposes can be fulfilled in our living. Thank God for sending Jesus Christ into this world. Amen. Amen.
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10: My God, when you just start thinking about how the Lord loves you, and you think about where he brought you from, amen, hallelujah. I don't know about you, but I come from the lower bottoms, amen. That's what they call West Oakland, amen. Camel Village, to be exact, 895 Camel Village Court. My daddy got a raise, we moved to Brookfield, hallelujah. Thank you, Jesus. So, saints of God, today, amen, I want to just talk for a minute about being a worshiper. Because one of the things the Lord is showing me that we don't worship him enough. And it's kind of like we're not grateful altogether of what God has done in our lives. Maybe sometimes we don't even realize it. But ask for gospel. God the Father is looking for men and women, boys and girls, watch this, to worship him. Seemed like a simple thing. Let me ask you a question. Are you a worshiper of God, our Heavenly Father? So today is Father's Day, but many people, as you can see, many people in this decade don't really like to think about Father's Day. One of the reasons is because they've not known their father their earthly fathers. They weren't there, amen, in their lives. But the good news today is about that you may not have known your earthly father, but by the grace of God and through our Lord Jesus Christ, you can know your heavenly father. Amen. Hallelujah. You can be born into the family of God and called the God of all creation, Father. What a blessing, saints of God. And if you really get to know him, you can call him Papa. Amen. Abba, Father. And so I want to praise God for that. I want to go to a little woman that came to the well and met the Lord Jesus one day, had a robust conversation with him, and it got into religion. And so the fourth chapter of John, St. John, amen, in your Bibles. If you don't have a Bible, it'll be on the screen, amen. But got into a conversation with the Lord Jesus himself, and the Lord had some arresting words to say. Let's go to John chapter 4, verse 20. When you have it, say amen. If you don't have a Bible, it'll be on the screen, amen. St. John chapter 4, verse, anybody hungry for the word of God today? There you go, that's the people I'm looking for. St. John chapter 4, verse 20, amen. When you have it, say amen. This little woman at the well, amen, had engaged the Lord Jesus in a conversation. Actually, he had engaged her. But in the 20th verse, she says something. She says, our fathers worshipped in this mountain, and you say, talking to the Lord, that in Jerusalem is the place where men ought to worship. Watch verse 21. Jesus said unto her, woman, believe me, the hour cometh when you shall neither in this mountain or yet at Jerusalem worship the Father. Notice this. She was talking about natural fathers, earthly fathers. He was talking about God the Father. And so he said, woman, believe me, the hour cometh when you shall neither in this mountain nor yet at Jerusalem worship the Father. See the F on Father there? He's talking about the God of all creation. He's talking about his Father, God Almighty. Are you with me, somebody? And so he turned that conversation right from her fathers, the natural fathers, to the Father of fathers, amen, and the God of all gods. In verse 22, he came right back and says, you worship you know not what. We know what we worship, he says, for salvation is of the Jews. It had been prophesied that the Messiah, the Christ, would be in the lineage of the Jewish people. Are you with me, somebody? And so he was born to a virgin Mary who was Jewish. Are you with me, somebody? Amen. As the prophecy had prophesied, amen, he came into the world. It was actually the word of God that was made flesh, amen, and became a part of his own creation. So salvation, he said, is of the Jews because the Lord Jesus is the Savior of the world, the Christ. Are you with me? Verse 23, he goes on and says, but the hour cometh and now is. When is it? But the hour cometh and now is when the true worshipers, underline that in your Bible, when the true worshipers, the true what? The true worshipers shall worship the Father in spirit and in truth. Now, you are a spirit. You possess a soul and you live in a body, but you're really a spirit. Are you with me, somebody? So the Lord Jesus said, if you're going to worship the Father, the God of all creation, you got to do it so sincerely, amen, and so honestly and so forthright that your spirit actually worships him. So it's not about the show and performance that you would put on worshiping the Lord. It's about how serious and how honest and how pure you are with your worship. That's coming from your spirit, the real you. He said, and in the truth, amen. Something about the truth that people hate today. People are trying to turn a lie into a truth, amen. But how many know a lie will never be a truth? And how many know when you tell a lie, you got to tell a few more, amen, to cover up for the one you told? Are you with me, somebody? The lie will never be the truth. Are you with me, somebody? So the Lord says you got to worship the Father in spirit and in truth. Watch this now. He says, for the Father, this is the part I want you to get. For the Father, for who? For the Father seeketh, is looking, is longing, is desiring such to worship him. Now, the question to you today, is he looking for you? Got quiet. Two people mumbling. I'm going to say it again. For the Father seeketh such to worship him. Question is he looking for you? It's funny how people can go to the Warriors basketball game and see Curry make that three-pointer from a voice and just scream and holler, yeah, Curry! Sit there for 4 hours. Can't sit in the church too. And yet you know that the Lord Jesus made a touchdown for you way out on Calvary 2,000 years ago. You don't think that's worth worshiping and making a joyful noise and being, come on, somebody. Ain't going to churches nowadays, they're just as dead. Don't nobody, they sitting there waiting for the show to start. I thank the Lord we are worshiping church. And so the Father is seeking such to worship him. I got a lot to say about when you worship the Lord, but I'm going to save it. Amen. Let's go on with this message. Now, look at the next verse. He says, God is a, notice the S on spirit. God is a, what? God is a spirit, and they that worship him, wait a minute, underline that word must. They that worship him, what? Must worship him, what? In spirit. So in other words, you got to come real, you've got to come boldly, you've got to come honestly, you've got to come with all of you to worship him in spirit and in. Did you see that? Did you see that? And so now watch this now. Watch this. I'm going to go to 25 real quick. You with me? The woman said unto him, I know that Messiah, the Christ, is coming. He said, which is called Christ. Messiah in Hebrew, Christ in Greek. Are you with me, somebody? Same word, just different words in Hebrew. The other word is in Greek, but it means the Messiah, the Christ, the anointed one of God. Cometh with this called Christ. He said, watch what she says. She says, well, when he's come, he'll tell us all things. Watch verse 26, it'll get you. Jesus said unto her, I that speak unto thee am he. In other words, I'm here and I'm talking to you right now. I'm the Christ. I'm the one you're looking for. I'm the one that's prophesied to come into the world that the world through me might be saved. I love that because that's called revelation knowledge. That's not head knowledge, that's revelation knowledge. And the Lord revealed to her himself who he really was. So now that we've received the Lord Jesus into our hearts, watch this now, and have become the children of God, our Father, there's only one thing left for us to do, saints of God. We don't have to keep begging God for stuff and keep, amen, coming at him, complaining about our situation. All we need to do is learn how to worship him because God has already put together for every one of you everything pertaining to life and godliness is already yours. And people say, well, I don't have it. You don't have it because you are not a worshiper and you haven't been worshiping. But today we're getting ready to change that situation in the name of Jesus. Come on, somebody. So the question is, how do we worship him? Well, let me try to help you. We worship the Lord, first of all, by blessing him. And we worship him by giving him the praise. What did I say? We bless him by what? And we worship him by what? So go to Psalms 34. Amen. Are you hungry for the word today? Wonderful. Go to Psalms 34. Well, you get this one, I guarantee you, you won't have any problem for the rest of your saved life. Amen. 34. This is David talking. Love David. Amen. We're reading the book of Psalms. As a matter of fact, as a homework assignment, we're reading the book of Psalms. So Psalms 34, and I want to pick it up at verse 1. Amen. We've been holding on that word. Amen. Verse 1, chapter 34 has been profound. When you have it, say amen. Read it. Wait, stop right there. David now is being personal with this. So when you read it, you need to know, say to yourself, am I being personal with this? Remember, we talked about being in spirit and in truth. Now let's find out if we're being personal and being honest and forthright with this. 34 and 1, what does it say? That's the meantime, in between times, in the hard times, in the good times, all the time, anytime. Amen. He said, I will bless the Lord at all times. Watch this. Now, if his praise is continually being in your mouth, where's cuss words? If his praise is continually being in your mouth, where's arguing with your wife and arguing with your husband? I feel a tomato spirit coming. If praise is continually in your mouth, what is all that complaining and groaning and moaning and backbiting and gossiping and all of that stuff that we end up doing, saints of God? He says, I will bless the Lord at all times. Watch this. And his praise shall continually be in my mouth. My God Almighty, hallelujah. That's the formula for success. I know some people are looking at me with that look. You know, who in the world could do that all the time? Well, that's the challenge, isn't it? That's a real challenge. But if you want the blessings of God, I think you need to line up with what it says. So how do we bless the Lord, Brother Bob? Well, we bless the Lord by giving thanks to God the Father for everything. The Bible says, in all things, give God thanks. Give him thanks. Now, notice he didn't say for all things. He said in all things. Are you anybody in something right now? Anybody in some trouble? Anybody in some financial difficulties? Anybody in some situations that, amen, that you don't see your way out? Why don't you try, amen, thanking the Lord and giving him praise? You're not thanking him for it. You're thanking him in spite of it, thanking him that he has the answer to bring you out of it in the name of Jesus. Did you see that? Praise will take you out of whatever you're in. The devil wants you to sit up there and complain, get upset, bellyache, get you some dope, amen, get you some weed, amen, some skunk weed, and start smoking to make you, amen, think you're going to feel better. He said, we will bless the Lord at all times. He said, I will bless the Lord at all times. His praise shall continually be in my mouth. And so we just said, when we bless the Lord, we're giving thanks to God. We're giving thanks. Amen. We're giving thanks. Some of us are not grateful enough. We're not grateful that he woke us up this morning. We're not grateful that he healed our bodies. We're not grateful that he kept us alive. We're not grateful that he's protecting us every day of our life. In the name of Jesus, we need to be more thankful, more grateful, more appreciative to what God is doing, and let him know it. How about your children? When you do things for your children, they don't even come back to say thank you. They just take it for granted. And next week, they're back again with something else. Amen. And pretty soon, you're going to say, look, you ungrateful little old. I'm not going to give you any more of nothing. You're not even thankful for what I've already given you. Some kids today feel like they're entitled, and some people are like that the same way. Come on, saints. How many know we're not entitled to anything? But if God is blessing us, we ought to at least have enough sense to say, Lord, I got to thank you. I got to pray. You know it wasn't a four-leaf clover. You know it wasn't no lucky strikes. You know it wasn't the fact that you a Taurus with a Capricorn rising. So watch this now. Here's what I want you to see. When you bless God and when you praise God and you make it continually, now God will do something. Now, we just went to Luke 6 and 38. Let's go back there real quick. And thanks, Elder Corey, because he did a wonderful job with that. But let's go back to Luke chapter 6, verse 38, because he already said it. We make that an offering scripture, but really, that's not an offering scripture. That's a scripture for everything. So Luke chapter 6, go back to verse 38. The Lord Jesus says something great. In 6th chapter of Luke 38 verse, when you have it, say amen. Amen. All right, watch this now. Watch this now. Read it with me. Read it. Yes. Stop right there. Stop right there. A lot of you don't have nothing because you read that take. You read that take and it shall be given to you. No. Watch this. See the cue, and this is where folks in the world miss it. The blessing from God comes when you learn to be a giver. He's not talking about money. He's not talking about money only, but it's a principle that involves everything of your life. If you learn to be a giver, and the easiest thing you can give people is a smile. I'm going to leave that group alone. I'm coming over here. The easiest thing you can give somebody is a smile. Amen. Or you can give them the time of day. You can speak to somebody. Give and it shall be given unto you. That's not only money, but that's anything. Give them a smile. Give them, you got a big old sandwich you're trying to eat, amen, from what's that place? Togo's. You got a big old sandwich. They give you a big old sandwich, amen. And you know you can't eat the whole thing, but here you go. Why don't you just eat half of it and give it to somebody else that's hungry? We could feed a lot of hungry people just with half of a Togo sandwich. Did you know that? And give them that cookie, so you sure don't need that cookie. Are you with me, somebody? He said, give and it shall be given unto you. Watch this. God says, if you learn to be a giver, he says, everything you give is going to be given back to you. Amen. Now, if you're not giving anybody anything, and that's why a lot of people in the church are not getting anything, because God said, if you're not giving, you're not receiving. Amen. He says, if you're not giving, you're not giving. People say, I come to church, this big old church, nobody knows me. Do you know anybody? People don't speak to me. Do you speak to anybody? People don't like me. Do you like anybody? He said, given and shall be given unto you. I can stay there all day. Then he says, look, it's going to be given back to you better than you gave it. It's going to be a good measure. It's going to be pressed down like you do your garbage cans on garbage day. He said, it's going to be shaken together. He said, it's going to be running over. God said, I'm going to multiply everything you give out. I'm going to multiply it back to you. He said, and then I'm going to make sure men give into your bosoms. Men given to your bosoms. Did you see that? Amen. Men given to your bosoms. Amen. He said, for with the same measure that you meet or that you use,

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5: David a little more. I love David. Amen. The book of Psalms he wrote. Let's talk about David. He was a true worshiper. Amen. And he left on record, amen, some suggestions for us if we too would like to be true worshipers. Okay. David, if you look at his history again, was a poor little shepherd boy. I don't think his family liked him. I don't think his brothers didn't like him. Nobody really liked him in the family. Amen. So they put him out on the backside of the mountain with some raggedy little sheep. Amen. And he had to be out there and give his life for taking care of these sheep. Amen. And he had a little guitar. And what he did was he wrote the Psalms, 150 songs. The word Psalms is translated songs. He wrote 150 songs and he played them with his guitar. Amen. So he would play those psalms, we call songs, and he began to sing those songs and play them. And he got so good with it that when Saul, the king, would be tormented by demons, this is for somebody that was tormented by demons, what he did was he said, can you all find somebody that can play an instrument, that can sing, that can soothe me from these demons because the demons are attacking me? Guess who God directed him to? He directed him to the backside of the mountain where David was back there, because somebody heard David back there singing those psalms and playing that guitar, brought him into the king's palace, not knowing that he was going to become the king. Somebody brought him into the king's palace just because he was praising God and giving him glory, brought him into the king's palace. And every time the devils would attack the king, he began to sing those songs and begin to pray and begin to play his guitar and sing those songs and give God praise. And the demons would come off the king and leave the king alone, and the king would be able to rest and get sleep, and the demons would leave him. I got a feeling those demons will leave you if you learn how to praise God and give him the glory and start singing those songs and magnifying him. The devils will leave you alone in the name of Jesus. Now, here's a funny thing I ask a lot of Christians a lot of times. Do the devils be harassing you? Do they be attacking you? And folks say, devils don't bother me. Devils don't bother who they already got. I'm going to say it again. Devils don't bother who they already have. But they sure will bother you if you start serving the Lord. I'm telling you. You start living holy. You start living right. You start doing your brothers and sisters right. I guarantee you that devil's coming. But as soon as he comes, you lift your hands and begin to praise God and give God the glory. I guarantee you he'll send ambushments against those demons and they'll leave you alone in the name of Jesus. Without a 9, without an AK-47, you don't need no weapon. You just need praise and glory, because praise is your weapon. Praise is your weapon. That's why the devil don't want you to praise the Lord. Because praise is your weapon. Let me calm down. I sound like a preacher. Let me calm down. So now watch this. Watch this. Go to 1 Chronicles. I'm going to show you something if I can. Go to 1 Chronicles. Amen. I think it's chapter 23. 1 Chronicles chapter 23. 1 Chronicles chapter 23. And I want to go to two verses. I only have time for two verses in Chronicles. I want to go to verses 5 and 6. Amen. Are you with me today? I want to go to 1 Chronicles chapter 23, verses 5 and 6. When you have it, say amen. Amen. Now, watch this now. David, amen, could not build God a temple because David had murdered a man and committed adultery with his wife. He thought he'd cover up the adultery because the woman got pregnant. And so he thought he'd cover up the pregnancy by killing the man, and nobody knew it except God. And so God sent the preacher over to see David and let David know that, David, you're the one who killed the man. You committed adultery. And David said, well, I want to build you a house, God. And God said, no, you got blood on your hands. You can't build me a house. And so God told him, he said, your son can build a house, Solomon. So David was in the process of building a house for the Lord. Watch this now. And what happened was, and I want to pick it up, amen, the 23rd verse, amen, again. I mean, 23rd chapter. I want to pick it up at verse 5. Because David now was old and Solomon was in position to build the temple.

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5: After all, you and I know that however hard the workplace may be, whatever the trials may come, if we're together with another of God's calling, we have strength and joy even in the hardest of times. That's actually God's plan. But you and I recognize there's challenge of that in our society today, right? As the repercussions of the pill and the sexual revolution of the 1960s continue to work itself through our society, redefining sexual expression, redefining sexual identity, redefining marriage definition. That's not news to you. It's not news to me. But one of the interesting commentaries on that I read recently was by one of the most thoughtful young Christian bloggers, Justin Taylor. Some of you may read Justin on the Gospel Coalition website. And he wrote about this sexual revolution, which we all are still experiencing. And he said, how does this actually reflect upon the wisdom of man versus the provision of God? He said, from one angle, we have ushered in a society where everyone now can freely love and take pleasure in anyone and anything they want. But from another angle, that same sexual revolution has become a permission slip for the strong and the privileged to prey upon the weak and the defenseless, so that sex trafficking and campus assault and marriage and child abandonment and body image anxiety are of such a magnitude as would have been unimaginable even a generation ago. As the push to cast aside the cords of God, to burst the bonds of God's provision, we cast aside what we identify as tradition or taboos or faith. But the consequence is now that we privilege men over women, adults over children, the upper class over the lower orders that are dependent upon income from sometimes the most difficult means. Characteristics of a society that have not been seen since the excess and decadence of the Roman era. Now, I must tell you, I don't know if every word there is correct. I don't know if you've got statistics to back it all up. But we all recognize how great have the changes been in a generation as a society has said, let's just burst the bonds. Let's just cast off the cords of God's provision. We've got a better plan. Really? Really? Against the backdrop of those faith bonds being removed, I think of the growing number of studies, even by the secularist, who examine families of faith to say that those who are pure before marriage and faithful within marriage actually express greater satisfaction in relationships and sexual fulfillment than all other marriages. Pure before marriage and faithful within. Now, isn't that a quaint notion? And yet God is saying, here's my provision. Here's my plan for blessing. I read about it, seeing a summary of those studies in a recent book, 2012, by Jay Budziszewski. I had to spell that out phonetically in my notes. Jay Budziszewski, in his book on the meaning of sex. And he wrote these words: the natural habitat of romantic love is not the fly-me-to-the-moon weekend escapade with a temporary lover. Rather, the natural habitat of romantic love turns out to be humdrum matrimony. The married state does not put an end to romantic love. Far from it. For many

0: people, the first experience of ecstatic romance comes only after they have been married a long time. Going about the everyday business of loving each other for years. And then comes the celestial gleam. Now, I'm not sure what a celestial gleam is, but I think it's a good thing. As he just summarizes what people say and what they've studied and identify that when people love each other selflessly, calling each other friend as well as spouse, as they weather through the trials and the difficulties, that God does something to make the romance special, lively, warm, beautiful.
1: Hi, friend, this is Brian Chappell. I'm so glad you chose to spend some of your valuable time studying the scriptures with me today. 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Heavenly Father, your understanding of this world is beyond what I can imagine, and your love for me more than I can fathom. 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I pray this in Jesus' name. Amen.
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9: A while ago, I was in a cab, and we pass a ghost bike on the side of the road. Do you know what a ghost bike is? It's when a bike has been painted white to commemorate the fact that a cyclist had been killed there. So I noticed it. And I said to my cab driver, "Wow, look at that, a ghost bike." And he said, "Yeah, there's a lot of them along here." And I said, "That's just horrible." Well, it turns out this cab driver's name is Tom. So I say to Tom, the cab driver, "So Tom, what do you think happens after we die?" Tom says, "Well, I think that we come back as another life form. If we've lived a good life, it'll be a higher life form. If we've lived a bad life, it'll be a lower life form." And on he went for a few moments, and I listened. And then he said, "Well, what do you think happens after we die?" I said, "Well, Tom, let me tell you. I believe that when we die, if we put our faith in Jesus Christ, we'll go straight to heaven. And I believe one day heaven will come to earth and it'll be amazing, Tom." And Tom, the cab driver, says, "You know what? I like your version of the afterlife better than mine." I said, "Hey, Tom, this is not my version of the afterlife. This is what's in the Bible. But there's only one way to get to heaven, and that's through Jesus Christ. God has dropped one lifeline from heaven, and it's Christ. And he's offering it to you tonight. Are you prepared for eternity?"
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0: Do you have decisions you've made in your past that leave you with lingering regret? Maybe a recent mistake you've made that has left you feeling ashamed? Today on Truth for Life, Alistair Begg points out why our failures are never final with God. Let's turn on our Bibles to John chapter 21, where we'll see the Apostle Peter's spiritual failure and his restoration.
1: Well, we have been proceeding through the Gospel of John at a somewhat leisurely pace, considering each of the truly, truly statements of Jesus. Of those statements, only two that I have found are directed expressly to Simon Peter. One of them we just read, you can see it there in the 18th verse. Truly, truly, I say to you, when you were young, you used to dress yourself and walk wherever you wanted, but when you're old, you will stretch out your hands, and another will dress you and carry you where you do not want to go. It's a very solemn statement on the part of Jesus. It surely must have reverberated to the very core of Simon Peter himself. And in order to come to terms with this truly, truly statement, I want us, first of all, to recognize that in it we have a prediction of Peter's death, and that comes within the context of the revelation of Jesus himself, and that in turn, in the context of an examination conducted by Jesus in relationship to Peter. First of all, though, here in this statement, a prediction of Peter's death. Perhaps it would be better to refer to it as a prophecy or a promise. The solemn nature of it, truly, truly, I tell you the truth. Everything that Jesus says is true, but he chooses on certain occasions to introduce what he's saying in this particular fashion. He speaks, as always, straightforwardly, candidly, we might say, and in addressing Peter in this way, his words are hard, but as we will see, they're necessary. Jesus is actually saying to Peter, you know, you, as you look back on your life, understand this. Now, in the present tense, I want you to know that life is going to be different for you. You're going to eventually stretch out your arms and you're going to be carried where you do not want to go. Where does he not want to go? Well, he didn't want to go to crucifixion, which, as John is about to explain, is the nature of the euphemism. And it is an important point to pause and recognize something, that the absence of people through death is a sad and painful reality. Those who do not believe in Jesus, who don't understand Jesus as the resurrection and the life, have no answer to death. They really have no explanation of death. They're tempted to believe that it is simply a natural occurrence, that we can just embrace it, when in actual fact, the Bible makes it clear that death is the penalty for sin. And the only place that that is dealt with is in the one who dies in the place of the sinners, namely Jesus. And so we understand that as we conduct funerals, as some of us will do in the next few days, we're able to affirm that. And without question, we affirm that. However, the fact is, as Calvin observes, the dread of death is implanted in us. Augustine similarly, and just cryptically said, no man likes to die. And even Jesus himself in the Garden of Gethsemane prays, Father, if you are willing, let this cup pass from me. And so this is a solemn statement, this prediction of the death of Peter, because he's not simply saying, Peter, you're going to die. He's explaining the manner of Peter's death. The picture here of arms outstretched, as you see in verse 19, John helps us, clarifies it. This Jesus said to show about what kind of death he was to glorify God. Peter had heard Jesus on previous occasions explaining that the pathway of discipleship is a pathway that is a cross-shaped one. If anyone, Jesus said, would come after me, let him deny himself and take up his cross and follow me. For whoever would save his life will lose it, and whoever loses his life for my sake and the gospel will find it. Peter heard that, Peter believed that, and Peter wrote that when he wrote to the recipients of his first letter. 1 Peter 4, he says to his sheep, if you're insulted for the name of Christ, you're blessed, because the Spirit of glory and of God rests upon you. And that is the significance of the closing phrase there, that he will show you by what kind of death he was to glorify God. It's a strange thought, and yet it points in that direction. It must have been an interesting reality for Peter to realize, taking Jesus' word at face value, as he must, that somewhere along the line this was going to happen to him. It was a promise that came from Jesus. We don't know. We don't know. But as long as we have health in our bodies, we need to ask God to enable us to live in such a way that when our end comes, that we might even glorify God in our death. Now, that is essentially the truly, truly statement. I'm telling you, you used to be able to go around, put on your own clothes, go where you want. A day is coming, Peter, when you won't be able to do that. Rather, someone will dress you that will carry you where you do not want to go. Well, let's leave that there, and let's move to our second point by pointing this out. It would have been a dreadful thing if Peter had gone to this second truly, truly statement of Jesus directly from the first one, where Simon Peter said to him, Lord, where are you going? Jesus said, where I'm going, you can't follow me now, but you will follow afterward. Peter characteristically says, Lord, why can't I follow you now? I will lay down my life for you. And Jesus answered, will you lay down your life for me? Truly, truly, I say to you, the rooster will not crow till you have denied me three times. Now, do you see what I'm saying? It would be a dreadful thing if that truly, truly statement was then to be followed immediately by this truly, truly statement and then the death of Peter. But look at all that happens in the interim between the denial and what we find here. In fact, the verses of chapter 21, which give us the context, make this marvelously clear. Notice verse 21. After this, Jesus revealed himself again to the disciples by the Sea of Tiberias. And then if you look down to verse 14, this was now the third time that Jesus was revealed to his disciples. Why the repetition? I think in order that we might understand that to translate it, Jesus appeared, it doesn't really give value to the verb in the Greek. In other words, we can appear or disappear, but to manifest himself, to show himself, was a decision on the part of Jesus. After all, he's resurrected from the dead. The New Testament is quiet on where he was during all of that time. We can't speak concerning it. He was alive, he was present. And so, if you like, if we put it just simply, when he wakened up in the morning, he said, I'm going to go and show myself to these fellows today. And that is exactly what he's doing. And so it is that the one who is revealed is the one of whom Peter had said, you are the Christ, the Son of the living God. This Jesus who is now beside the shore is the one that he has been declared to be the very Messiah of God, and he has been crucified, buried, raised, and revealed, and now he comes to the shore. And the picture is an understandable one. You'll see there are seven ordinary men on an evening fishing trip. The fishing trip is significant insofar as they caught nothing. They went out, got into the boat, and they caught nothing. Peter is the initiator. He's the one who says, I'm going to go fishing. He says, okay, let's go. And that's exactly what happens. And then there's a stranger on the shore, a stranger on the shore. Just as the day was breaking, Jesus stood on the shore. Now notice, yet the disciples did not know that it was Jesus. Not only does he stand there, but he speaks to them. "I've got a question for you, boys," he says. "Do you have any fish?" Surely that's the one question that fishermen don't want asked, especially if they've got to answer in this way. "Did you catch any?" "No, but I influenced a few." No. "Did you have any fish?" "No," they said to him. And so he said, "Well, cast your net on the right side of the boat, and you will find some." Now, you see what's happening here? Jesus is, first of all, enabling them to acknowledge their failure before he then guarantees their success. There's a principle here. It is only when they realize what they are unable to do that they will then marvel at what Jesus has enabled them to do. And as you think about the whole notion of fishing for men, then you realize how important it actually is. "You will find some on the other side," he says, and they might have then responded, "You can say that again," because they hauled in such a quantity of fish. 153, we're told. And look at the notion of trying to get it back to where they need to be. But before you get there, there's the revelation of Jesus. The disciple whom Jesus loved said to Peter, "It's the Lord." Wow. "It's the Lord." And Peter said, "Let's erect a monument." No, he threw himself into the sea. You got to love Peter. I mean, when he gets it right, he gets it really right. When he gets it wrong, he gets it completely wrong. "It is the Lord." Boom, he's gone, straight in. He actually puts his clothes back on. He's stripped down fishing, and he's now going to meet divinity, so he kind of cleans his act up. He's not going to wear a baseball cap in a church, not Peter. Oh, no. He puts his clothes back on, ready to meet. And the disciples came in the boat behind him, dragging the net full of fish, for they weren't far from the land, about 100 yards off. And when they got to the land, they saw a charcoal fire in place with fish laid out on it and bread. Now, if we were making a movie of this, we would now bring in the theme music that we had played at the previous charcoal fire in the courtyard of the high priest. Because you can't but imagine, charcoal fires have an aroma to them. You can't imagine that Peter was able to walk up to this charcoal fire without the smell in his nostrils reminding him of where he had been at the previous charcoal fire, which was the occasion when the other truly, truly statement had been made to him at the charcoal fire. Jesus here masterfully prepares him. "Come," he says, "and have breakfast." What a beautiful invitation. And they're in awe of him. You will see that. You can imagine them all gathering around him. None of them said, "Who are you?" Or, "Why would you say, who are you? We know who he is." They knew it was the Lord. It's the I Am. It's amazing. And he took the bread and he gave it to them. And so with the fish. He is committed to them. He is committed to those who are his own. But we mustn't miss the picture. Because I think that what we have in this encounter is not only a memorable historical incident, but it is a parable in some ways. Because the shoreline, as I just mentioned to you, is where this whole story had begun. Mark chapter 1, passing alongside the Sea of Galilee, Jesus saw Simon and Andrew, the brother of Simon, casting a net into the sea, for they were fishermen. And he said to them, "Follow me, and I will make you fishers of men." They then had begun to follow him, and recorded for us in Luke chapter 5 is a similar but different incident in which the boats are out on the lake, and Simon is encouraged to put out into the deep and let your nets down for a catch. And again, on that amazing occasion, Jesus is revealed in all of his power. And the reaction of Simon, of course, is to say, "Depart from me, because I'm a sinful man, O Lord." And on that occasion, Jesus says, Don't be afraid, because from now on, you will be catching men. Jesus has gone to the cross. He has emerged from the cross. He's about to dispatch his followers into the world. And before he sends them out into the world, he wants them to understand that the mission to which they are going lies on the other side of their acknowledgement of their impotence. Have you caught any? No. Do this. Overwhelmed. The invitation to breakfast that Jesus provides here is actually preparing them for the role that they're going to fulfill, that they are actually going to see people come into the fellowship of the kingdom. Revelation 3:20, behold, I stand at the door and knock. If anyone hears my voice and opens the door, I will come into him. I will sup with him and he with me. The picture of the celebration that is represented in that meal, that it's not just having a meal, but it is an indication of the reality of what has taken place. And so instead of moving from Peter's denial to the prediction of Peter's crucifixion, he reveals himself, how good and kind he is. And then, in verses 15 and following, he conducts an examination with Peter. And there's only one question. One question, and it's asked three times. A painful conversation, for sure, but as we will see, profitable. A painful examination insofar as by means of this examination, Peter was reminded of the mess that he had made. It was impossible for this not to be the case. Do you love me? Well, of course, he was reminded of his ill-advised audacity. If it came to loving, Peter was the one who had said, you know, if everybody else goes away, you can count on me. Even if they all fall away, I won't fall away. And yet, in due course, he collapsed. Do you judge him? I hope not. Have you ever collapsed? You ever fudged it? You ever said, no, not really? James confronts us all when he says we all stumble in many ways, and if anyone doesn't stumble in what he says, he's a perfect man. From the same mouth come blessing and cursing. My brothers, this ought not to be so. The same lips that said you're the Christ are the lips that said, I'm telling you, I do not know this man. And what Jesus is doing here in this painful examination is giving Peter the opportunity, three opportunities, to confess his love for him. That's the question. Do you love me? That is actually the great question. Because he wants to make sure that Peter is confronted by the fact of his demise and his sin, so that he can then be restored, reconfirmed, re-energized, and go forward. You see, when I turn my back on Christ, when I deny Christ, when I do whatever it is that runs absolutely foul of what Jesus says, he doesn't just come along and say, oh, it doesn't matter. Let's just keep moving. You know, that was Tuesday, but this is Wednesday. No, he comes and he examines us. He wants to know, do you actually love me? Because after all, we know that if a person loves me, he will keep his commandments. So what in the world were you doing? Do you love me? Do you? That's what he's saying. Now, Peter, he doesn't get into comparisons at all. Perfectly. He simply says, Lord, you know everything. You know that I love you. And that's why the examination is profitable. Because not only does it remind him of the mess that he'd made, but it reminds him of the mission to which he is returning. He's not only going to fish for men, he's going to shepherd the sheep, the lambs, the old, the young, the whole gang. And here's what I want you to notice as we close. Peter denied Jesus, but he wasn't disqualified by Jesus. Jesus was not part of the cancel culture. He didn't say, you know what, one strike and you're out. You're done. No, Peter's shame at the first charcoal fire is more than overshadowed by the love of Christ here at the second charcoal fire, because he's the sinner's friend. He didn't come to add a big company of righteous people. So let me say to you this morning, wherever you are on this journey, you might actually be here painfully aware of the fact that you have made a horrible mess of things. You might even be paralyzed by a sense of shame. And you need to know, as Peter discovered and as Paul made clear, it's God who forgives. It's God who renews. It's God who fits us for service. See, to answer the question, Lord, you know that I love you, is to acknowledge that in an inward sense, the love that we have for Jesus is a love that emerges from the fact that we know that our mess has been paid for, has been pardoned, has been forgiven. The question is really simple, and the answer is really honest. He's not asking Peter, do you think you're properly repentant? Peter, do you believe sincerely? Peter, are you serving me properly? Peter, are you witnessing regularly? No. One simple, single, searching question. Do you love me? Lord, he says, you know everything. You know I love you. I don't love you perfectly. I don't love you as consistently as I should. But I love you. And if for the rest of his life, the sincerity of Peter's love would be tested and would be displayed in feeding Christ's sheep and in facing his death. There's one simple question, looking for one honest answer. I mean, are you prepared to go out into the community and tell people, you know what, I am what I am, but I'll tell you one thing. I love Jesus. I love him. I don't know if I love him enough, but I do love him. But are you religious? I love Jesus.
2: 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I'm Bob Lapine. 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The Bible teaching of Alistair Begg is furnished by Truth for Life. 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
18: People are asking the question, what is the world coming to? Where are we headed? Is anybody really in charge? The answer to all of those questions is found in a single event, the return of Jesus Christ. Well, how are we to be living in light of His return?
19: Welcome to Pathway to Victory with author and pastor Dr. Robert Jeffress. The signs are clear that the end is near and the return of Jesus Christ is coming soon. And while we can't know the day or the hour, we can be prepared for whenever that time arrives. Today on Pathway to Victory, Dr. Robert Jeffress describes several characteristics from Jesus that should mark every believer as we prepare for the return of Christ. But first, let's take a moment to hear some important ministry updates.
20: Thanks, David, and welcome again to Pathway to Victory. In 1776, exactly 250 years ago, the Continental Congress called America to a day of prayer and fasting, a day of getting on their knees before Almighty God. Those men understood something we desperately need to recover today, that the fate of this nation rests not merely in the strength of our armies, but in the strength of our God. You see, America's renewal will never begin in Washington. It will begin in the hearts of ordinary believers who are willing to pray. That's the motivation behind the In God We Trust matching challenge that's in motion right now. Friends of Pathway to Victory agreed to establish this matching challenge of $1.5 million as a means for inspiring friends like you to join in. So every dollar you give today is immediately doubled, reaching more souls, strengthening more families, and calling this nation back to the God who made her great. And right now, He's inviting you to be part of something significant. Our deadline for receiving your gift is the weekend of America's 250th anniversary. And we urge you to respond soon. When you do, I'm going to send you several exclusive thank you gifts from Pathway to Victory. We will share more details about these resources later in today's program. But right now, it's time to open our Bibles to see what God has to say about living in these troubled times. I titled my message, How Should We Now Live?
18: The Bible says two things about the return of Jesus. First of all, His coming is absolutely certain. And secondly, the Bible promises His coming is soon. Well, how are we to be living in light of that certain and soon coming of the Lord? As you look through Scripture, there are three qualities that ought to characterize every believer who finds himself living in the last days. First of all, the Bible says we are to be people of hope. But not only are we to be people of hope, secondly, the Bible says we are to be people of insight. People who live in the last times are people who, first of all, understand the times. The people of insight are people who not only understand their times, but they know what they should do. And that means in these last days, we are to be people of action. People of action. We're to be people who are doing something. And make no mistake about it, God has called upon us to confront an evil society. He's called upon us to confront evil leaders. He's called upon us to confront all immorality and say without stuttering or stammering, thus saith the Lord. We are to be actively involved in battle. Listen to what Jesus said in Matthew 5, verses 13 and 14. He said, "You are the salt of the earth, but if the salt has become tasteless, how will it be made salty again? It is good for nothing except to be thrown out and trampled underfoot by men." You've heard me say this before, but when Jesus talked about being salt, He was talking about being a preservative. That's what salt did in Jesus' day. It didn't prevent the decaying of meat. It delayed the decay of meat. It gave the meat a longer shelf life until it eventually had to be thrown out. And Jesus said, as my representatives in the world today, you're to be salt. You're to be a preservative in this culture. You're to keep this world from prematurely imploding so that people have longer to accept the gospel. You know, for salt to impact meat, to preserve meat, it can't remain in the salt shaker. It has to get out of the shaker. It has to penetrate the meat itself to be a preservative. God has called upon us to influence this world, to push back against the tide of immorality that is engulfing us. We are to be salt. But He also said, you are to be the light of the world, a city set on a hill that cannot be hidden. We're to be at the same time that we are pushing back against evil, we are being to holding forth. We're to be holding forth the word of the light of God. It's not either or. Jesus didn't say you're to be salt or light. He said you're to be salt and light. You're to confront evil, but share Jesus at the same time. And that's why I'm grateful for our church. Our church has a balance in doing that. Yes, we're standing up and speaking out in a godless culture, but at the same time, we have a plan to penetrate the darkness with the light of God's word. One of my favorite verses in all of the Bible is Daniel 11:32. It says, "The people who know their God shall stand firm and take action." God has called us not just to understand the times, but to do something. We're to be people of hope. We're to be people of insight. But thirdly, we're to be people of courage. To be that salt and light in today's world takes courage. A.W. Tozer once said, "A scared world needs a fearless church." God wants us to be fearless people as we stand for Him. Are you ready to stand for Him, regardless of the cost? Persecution is coming. It's coming not just around the world, it's coming to this country. Are you ready for it? Sadly, most Christians aren't. If they just hear of the possibility of suffering or persecution, man, they run for the exits of the church. They hide under the bed. They're fearful of suffering. Jesus said, get ready. It is coming. When I think about real persecution, I think about a story Randy Alcorn told, the remarkable story of Graham Staines and his family. On January the 23rd, 1999, Graham Staines and his two sons, Philip, 11 years of age, and Timothy, 6 years old, were murdered by a large mob of militant Hindus. They had gone to a Christian camp in the jungle where Graham was ministering. At midnight, the mob attacked, setting fire to the jeep in which Graham and his sons were sleeping. They were burned alive. When the fire finally cooled, they found the charred body of Graham Staines with his arms around the bodies of his sons. The response of his wife Gladys and daughter Esther was on the front page of every newspaper in India. Gladys said, "I have only one message for the people of India. I am not bitter, neither am I angry, but I have one great desire, that each citizen of this country should establish a personal relationship with Jesus Christ, who gave up his life for their sins. Let us burn hatred and spread the flame of Christ's love." Many people were surprised when Gladys Staines decided to remain in India. She explained her decision this way: "My husband and our children have sacrificed their lives for this nation. India is my home. I hope to be here and continue to serve the needy." When asked how she felt about the murder of her dad, 13-year-old Esther said, "I praise the Lord that he found my father worthy to die for him." Let me ask you again, are you ready to suffer for Christ? People who find themselves living in the last days need to be people of hope. We need to be people of insight, but we have to be people of courage. That brings us to an all-important question. Where exactly are we on God's timetable? Pastor, how close are we to the end? We know in Matthew 24, Jesus said, "No man can know the day or the hour." But we also read in 2 Peter that we are to be alert. We're to be looking for and hastening the coming day of the Lord. So how close are we? There are two places we need to look to answer that question. First of all, we need to look at the world situation. That's one way to know how close we are. And when I talk about the world situation specifically, I'm talking about looking at the Middle East, and even more specifically, looking at Israel. The Bible says the final world events before the return of Christ that matter won't be occurring in London, New York, or Tokyo. The final events that usher in the return of Christ will take place in Israel and the nations around Israel. Now, again, we can't know the hour or day, but I want you to write down these four truths about the world situation. Number one, there is a clear pattern of events laid out in the Bible concerning the last days. When you tie together the Old Testament and the New Testament, there is a clear pattern about what's going to happen immediately before Christ returns. Specifically, there is going to be an increased hostility toward the Jewish people and toward the nation of Israel. And there's going to be an intense hatred for Christians. Those two things go hand in hand together. The Antichrist will launch a persecution against the Jews and against believers. There will be an intense hatred of Israel that will result in an invasion of Israel. Number two, there's an amazing similarity between our world and the world the Bible describes at the end of time. Go back and read Matthew 24 and 25 when Jesus laid out what is going to happen in the world before he returns. And yes, it's true, a lot of those signs have been around for a long time. But as Jesus said, those signs are going to be like the labor pains a woman experiences before birth. They're going to increase in both frequency and intensity. And we're seeing that happen. Number three, if that is true, then we indeed may be the generation to experience the rapture of the church. Remember, the rapture occurs 7 years before the second coming. If the second coming is close, how much closer will be the rapture of the church? I read this week that Ann Graham Lotz, the daughter of Billy Graham, said she believes she will be alive to see the rapture of the church. She may or may not be true, but it's close. It's getting closer every day. As I've said so often, one of two things is happening. Either he's coming or we're going, but we're living in the last days for all of us. Our confrontation with God is soon. And that means, number four, every sign points in one direction. It won't be long now. How do we know where we are on God's timetable? Look at the world situation, but secondly, we need to look at the Bible. You know, the question I'm asked, perhaps you've been asked as well, is, why is the Lord so slow in returning? Why, we've heard this refrain for 2,000 years that Jesus is coming back. He hasn't come back yet. With the world situation like it is, why doesn't the Lord put an end to it and come back? Well, Peter faced that same question, and he answers it in 2 Peter 3, verses 3 to 10. I want you to look at these verses very carefully. Peter warned, know this first of all, that in the last days, mockers will come with their mocking, following after their own lust, saying, where is the promise of his coming? For ever since the fathers fell asleep, all continues just as it was from the beginning. For when they maintain this, it escapes their notice that by the word of God, the heavens existed long ago and the earth was formed out of the water and by water, through which the world at that time was destroyed, being flooded with water. But the present heavens and earth, by his word, are being reserved for fire, kept for the day of judgment and destruction of ungodly men. But do not let this one fact escape your notice, beloved, that with the Lord, one day is as 1,000 years, and 1,000 years as one day. The Lord is not slow about his promise, as some count slowness, but he is patient toward you, not willing for any to perish, but for all to come to repentance. But the day of the Lord will come like a thief, in which the heavens will pass away with a roar, and the elements will be destroyed with intense heat, and the earth and its works will be burned up. Here are three insights from that passage to always remember. Number one, the Lord's return is certain because God promised it. We have the same scoffers today that were present in Peter's day. Where is the promise of his coming? You all talk about it all the time. I don't see him anywhere. I don't see him anywhere. I'll never forget when I was a teenager listening to a popular preacher here in the Metroplex, listen to him on the radio, saying the same thing. On Easter Sunday morning, he said, oh, these stupid Christians looking for the coming of Jesus. Why, people have been saying from the beginning of time, he's coming back. He hasn't come back yet, and he's not coming back. that a pastor of a well-known church here in the Metroplex. That's what the scoffers will say in the last days. You know what Peter says? There's another time men were saying that. They were saying that right before the flood. God had promised to destroy the world because of its wickedness. But the flood was delayed. And people scoffed at the idea. But one day, as Jesus said, while they were eating, drinking, and marrying, and giving in marriage, the flood came and swept them all away. So will it be when Christ returns again. The Lord's return is certain because he's promised it. Secondly, the Lord's return will usher in a day of judgment for the ungodly. Notice the sequence of words here. Water, destruction, judgment, fire. When the flood came, it swept the unbelievers away into everlasting judgment. God destroyed the world once with water, and he promised he would never do it again. I know it's hard to look around and believe that promise sometimes, but he really has promised, as wet as it gets, he's not going to destroy the world again with water. Every time you see a rainbow, that is God's promise. He won't destroy the world by water, but he is going to destroy it by fire. The Bible says everything we see is going to be burned up one day at the Lord's return. That is going to be good news for us who are believers. It is terrible news for unbelievers because the Lord's return signals his judgment. And number three, the Lord's return is delayed to give people a chance to trust in Christ. This delay that the scoffers mock, where is the promise of his coming? That delay.

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5: It's God. And the Bible says we've all sinned. We've all rebelled against God, and everything that is wrong in the world today can be traced back to that rebellion against God, a rebellion we've all participated in. We've all sinned, the Bible says. We've all are in deserving of God's judgment. How can we be made right with God? How can we be at peace with God? Listen to what Paul said in Romans 5, verse 1. Therefore, having been justified by faith, we have peace with God through our Lord Jesus Christ. Listen to me. The only way any of us are going to be at peace with God, the only way we can be assured of being welcomed into heaven, is to be justified by God. That word justified is a legal term. It means to be declared not guilty. The only hope any of us has is that we will be found not guilty before God. But here's the problem. We're guilty before God. You don't need me to tell you that. You've sinned. I've sinned. We've all sinned. We're very, very guilty. How could God ever find us not guilty? Well, that is the miracle of the gospel of Jesus Christ. When Jesus died on the cross, he willingly took the punishment for your sin and my sin. And when we trust in Jesus for our salvation, in that great courtroom of heaven, God bangs the gavel down and says, not guilty, justified, freely forgiven forever. The only hope we have to be at peace with God when he comes or we go to be with him and stand before him in judgment is to be found not guilty. That's the way we prepare for the soon and certain return of Christ. There's an old fable about Satan meeting with three new apprentice demons. He told the demons that their job was to deceive people from turning to the truth and knowing Christ as Savior. So he said to the demons, now, how do you propose to deceive people? The first demon raised his hand and said, I'll tell people there is no God. Satan said, no, that won't work. I mean, everybody can look around and know there has to be a God who created all of this. The second demon raised his hand and said, I'll tell people there is no hell. Satan said, that won't work either. I mean, deep down instinctively, everybody knows there has to be a place of judgment for unbelievers and for evildoers. The third demon raised his hand and he said, I know. I'll tell people there is no hurry. Satan smiled and said, with that, you will deceive millions. There is no hurry. Oh, Pastor, I know I need to get things right with God someday. I know things aren't what they should be, and I'll get around to it one day. But I've got my family responsibilities. I've got this problem at work. I've got this health issue I'm dealing with. I'm just starting out in life as a teenager and young adult. I've got some living I want to do. I'll get around to it eventually. There's no hurry. That's the deception of Satan. The truth is, today is the only day you have. And today very well may be the last day that you have. And that's why the scripture says today is the day of salvation. Jesus is coming again. Are you ready?
6: At Pathway to Victory, we're pleased to hear from men and women from all walks of life and from all points on the globe who say yes to Jesus. And this thrills us because Pathway to Victory exists for this very purpose. And these encounters are made possible because we've fostered friendships with people like you, friends who trust Pathway to Victory to impact others through their voluntary gifts. Take, for example, Mitch from Ohio.

0: Ohio. Mitch wrote to tell us that Pathway to Victory restored his faith in Christ, and that he now finds himself talking about the Bible with others as part of everyday conversation. There are millions more like Mitch. 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
1: 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Again, that's P.O. Box 223-609, Dallas, Texas, 75222. I'm David J. Mullins. In recent decades, politicians have established laws that are hostile toward Christian values. Does that mean Christians should disobey the government? Hear the answer to that important question in a message titled, To Obey or Not to Obey? That's Tuesday on Pathway to Victory. 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
6: A while ago, I was in a cab, and we pass a ghost bike on the side of the road. Do you know what a ghost bike is? It's when a bike has been painted white to commemorate the fact that a cyclist had been killed there. So I noticed it, and I said to my cab driver, "Wow, look at that, a ghost bike." And he said, yeah, there's a lot of them along here. And I said, that's just horrible. Well, it turns out this cab driver's name is Tom. So I say to Tom, the cab driver, so Tom, what do you think happens after we die? Tom says, well, I think that we come back as another life form. If we've lived a good life, it'll be a higher life form. If we've lived a bad life, it'll be a lower life form. And on he went for a few moments and I listened. And then he said, well, what do you think happens after we die? I said, well, Tom, let me tell you. I believe that when we die, if we put our faith in Jesus Christ, we'll go straight to heaven. And I believe one day heaven will come to earth and it'll be amazing, Tom. And Tom, the cab driver, says, you know what? I like your version of the afterlife better than mine. I said, hey, Tom, this is not my version of the afterlife. This is what's in the Bible. But there's only one way to get to heaven, and that's through Jesus Christ. God has dropped one lifeline from heaven, and it's Christ. And he's offering it to you tonight. Are you prepared for eternity?
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11: 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Because the whole of humanity has suffered significantly from that moment till now.

0: 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Today, we turn our attention to Genesis chapter 3. We'll focus in on the first 10 verses as we take a look at theology that matters to God, and as a result, what happens when we don't honor God's theology. 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
1: Black lives matter. 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All lives matter. And theology matters to God. See, what our first parents are about to find out is that you can't play games with theology. Theology matters to God, so we look up, and his first two children, he had to kick them out of the house. You got to go, because theology matters to God. And I hope it matters to you, too. I want to kind of just help frame things a little bit for you, because you and I know that when you read the Bible, you are not second-party listeners. You are third party listeners. Have we agreed upon that? What that means is the vast majority of the narrative texts of Scripture are designed to give us a reflection on a communication between the speaker and his audience, and the audience in the context of the Scripture is never you and I, largely, it's another group. So in the context in which we're reading this narrative discourse, and that has its own sort of theology inherent in it, you should know it by now as children of God. You ought to know that all Scripture is given as a revelation of God's redemptive glory in Christ. It's not always clear to see, but that is certainly the case. And when we're reading narrative stories, no matter what their genre, whether they be metaphorical or symbolic or what have you, we must extract from them the moral and ethical and redemptive principles that God has for us. Is that true? Right. That's the nature of truth. That's the nature of wisdom in the context of communication. So what you and I are doing is observing how a man named Moses, who was raised up by God also to arise, move, and go, called a people whose name was Israel to arise, move, and go out of Egypt. He sat them down in the wilderness between 1500 AD and the coming of Christ. And for us now, some 2,000 years more, which puts us at about 3,500 years from this event. He spoke to them about historical things concerning something that is extremely relevant in our own time. Three things emerge out of Genesis 1 and 2, and you need to comprehend them in order to understand Genesis 3. Moses talked to the people of God about origin, about authority, and about order. Origin, authority, and order. The Genesis narrative, chapter 1 and chapter 2, is not about the power of God, but the wisdom of God. About how God, in the beginning, that's origin, God, that's authority, created, that's order. God lays out in Genesis 1 and 2, in the most eloquent of terms, his creative display and wisdom in the creation narrative. More than looking for how powerful God is in Genesis 1 and 2 is to look for how God is in his wisdom. Because where you and I are in our own lives is in a post-Genesis 1-2 scenario. You and I are in Genesis 3 to the present hour. What that means, ladies and gentlemen, there are things about Genesis 1 and 2 you and I could never know empirically, scientifically, subjectively, intellectually, rationally, or theologically, because we are post-fall children. We're children of Adam and Eve, but we're children of Adam and Eve after the fall. So mama and daddy often have to tell you what life was like before you was born. Y'all remember that? And because you had no idea that your mama was a sinner, because, you know, mom don't sin until she tells you she was a sinner. And, you know, daddy was pretty cool if you got a halfway decent daddy. And, you know, both of them, they apparently were born in the church and raised in the church, and they was always saved. They didn't have a BC before Jesus until they told you how crazy they was before Christ came along. Because all of us are post Genesis 3. Genesis chapter 1 and 2 gives us what is called a theocentric narrative dominant authority. Theocentric is Genesis 1 and 2. Theocentric, for those of you who don't get it, is God-centered. Genesis 1 and 2, the hierarchical manifestation of the narrative is God-centered. Genesis 1 and 2 is about God. Genesis 3 is this crazy switch from a God-centered dominant narrative discourse to a zoomorphic anthropomorphical dialogue of chaos. And we've got to build a bridge between Genesis 2 and 3 to understand where you and I are today. See, we all live outside of the garden now. We all live in the world of the fall of Adam and Eve. Would you agree with that? And most of us are promised by faith in Christ to get back to the garden in its more pristine state of Revelation 19, 20, 21, and 22. We are headed home if we're children of God. Would you agree? We're on our way back to the celestial city. We are on our way back to the pristine order of all things being theocentric, all things being a pristine recreation of everything. It will be Christocentric, and it will be filled with the idea that was initially given by God to Adam and Eve. Only they could not accomplish it without Christ. So they had an objective. They had a plan. Father had given it to them, but they failed to understand when to arise, move, and go. Y'all keeping up with me? When to arise, move, and go. Now, look with me at Genesis chapter 3, 1, because we're getting ready to get into it. And I don't have time to lay out all of the fundamentals for you. I hope that you've been with me long enough to be able to fill in some of the gaps, or simply pray. Because what wisdom often is about is not explicit articulation or expressions of truth, but inferred. Things that are there or not there in the text for you to actually be able to grapple with. I've given you some hints. We're in Genesis chapter 3, and we're going to be dealing with verse 1 and 2 for a moment under the first proposition. Wrong class, my sister. Wrong class. Wrong classroom, my sister. Wrong subject. I know that you were trying to get to the class where you could actually deal with horticultural enhancement. Since God gave you and Adam the responsibility of cultivating the land, but somehow you was a little sleepy, and I'm going to talk about that in a minute, and you went into the wrong classroom. You found yourself in Marxism 101. And there are several subjects here that will be so clearly inherent now that I've given you a framework, and that's the goal of teaching, that will be obvious to you. First and foremost, Genesis chapter 3, verse 1 says, in the words of the author, "Now the serpent was more subtle than any beast of the field, which the Lord God had made. And he said unto the woman, Yea, hath God said, You shall not eat of every tree of the garden. And the woman said unto the serpent, We may eat of the fruit of the tree of the garden, but of the fruit of the tree which is in the midst of the garden, God has said, You shall not eat of it, neither shall you touch it, lest you die." That is the first dialogue ever in the Bible. Genesis 1 and 2 is a monologue. Genesis 3, verse 1 and 2 is a dialogue. And the dialogue is missing three critical elements in it, which makes this a tragedy narrative. And you need to know that. Anytime you're in a situation that depicts Genesis 3, 1 and 2, you are in a dangerous situation. I mean, if I wanted to, I could tell you right here is where you arise, move and go. Does anybody understand what I'm saying? Because there are times when you shouldn't be in a certain place with a certain person or certain people, and certainly you shouldn't be talking to them. Where you talk to the wrong people, it means you don't have discernment. So what we're dealing with in Genesis chapter 3, verses 1 and 2, and the essence of our first set of points to deal with is our sister went into the wrong classroom. I'm going to explain that after we get through point number one. But have you ever done that? I did. Have you ever, by the time you got to middle school, raise your hand if you did it. You know, you were supposed to go to room 121. You went to room 122, and it was a wild thing when you went there. Do you remember that? Yeah, you're like, what am I doing? I was in a Spanish class in the second grade for the longest time because my last name, which is Gistan, which is French and Creole, the D was turned into an O and it was Gistano, and they thought I was Latino. And so I'm sitting in there with my Espanol brethren at 6 years old learning Espanol. I didn't know the difference. They had misidentified me. And there would be no way to reconcile this text with rationality or philosophical coherency and certainly theological integrity without understanding that the movements of this Genesis 3 narrative are teaching us how you and I are frequently in danger of not being alert. There's no way to get this if you don't understand that there are times you wake up and times I wake up and we're not alert and we're going to go on a long journey that day in the wrong way. That is very important for you to get that. I'm being gentle now, but this text is actually horrible because the whole of humanity has suffered significantly from that moment till now across so many spectrums and dimensions of our experience. But it must be understood that what's happening in our account is teaching us something about critical subject matters today. Subpoint one under point number one, the wrong class, my sister, is you should have been alert because the teacher is a snake. The teacher is a snake. Now, it's important for us to work this through a little bit. I know that you're enjoying this just by way of its narrative. That's how God works. But I want to make sure that we press into this a little bit. So what we understand is that for some reason, my dear sister did not recognize the incongruency of the classroom setting. For some reason, she did not understand that right now she is repositioning herself and submitting to something that would do her great damage, and not only her, but her posterity. Somehow she did not recognize that she should not be being taught by a snake. Now, again, we can make application across our own lives. Maybe it is that sometimes you can't recognize the snake as a snake. But that wouldn't have been Adam and Eve's problem. That wouldn't have been Isha's problem and Isha's problem. Ish, Adam, or the man, Isha, the woman. That wouldn't have been the man and the woman's problem in this context. Can I tell you why? They have been given an assignment by the highest order to keep, guard, control, cultivate, nurture, and know every creature that God made. That means Adam and Eve, Ish and Isha, should have already knew about snakes. Now, here's another reality that we got to work through if I have your attention. You know I'm teaching today, so you better drink some water, get hydrated, because you're about to learn, right? They were the ones who should have been in authority. They were the ones who should have been in a dominant position of naming, identifying, exercising authority over the creatures as a vicar of God. Am I making some sense? They were never supposed to be in a position where they are being authoritatively taught by an inferior creature. But of course, today I live in the deconstructionist mode. Now, I'm sorry, most of y'all should have known this so that I should not have to sit up for 10 minutes and explain what deconstructionism is. But I guess we have to, because where we are in our society today is the effect of much deconstructionism over the last 60, 70 years. So, Pastor, explain to me deconstructionism. You know I can only handle three syllables, okay? To deconstruct. To deconstruct. It is the act of taking all authoritative narratives, historical narratives, all literature, all data, all information, all particularly historical information that comes through the archives of history to lay out for us how things were and why things were and how things should be. It is the presupposition that you have the right to take old artifact material and tear it apart and make it to mean what you want it to mean, under the assertion that the persons that wrote it didn't have any right to write it. Did y'all hear what I just said? Does that sound like the inference coming out of verse 1? If you know your Bible, something is saying you can't trust God. You can't trust the author. Are y'all hearing me? You can't trust the author. Hath God really said? Now, you can't trust him. You know he don't mean you no good. You know his job is to dominate you. His job is to control you. His job is to exercise hierarchical domination over you so that you don't have any freedom whatsoever. Does anybody know what I'm talking about? His job is to abuse you, to oppress you. And therefore, you should disrespect every piece of literature, tradition, historical data, the precedent of how life has been up to now, by which society has walked in order of the creative narrative and have been blessed and deconstructed. That's called deconstructionism. This is where in America, having been infiltrated by all of the crooks, and many of us know who they are at the highest level of gatekeeping, do we not? They are still working today, destroying every good science, every good literature, every good discipline that has helped us prosper, be wealthy and free as human beings, because their goal is a systemic attack upon proper authority. It's important for you to know. Okay, so under point number one, you should be alert. The teacher is a snake. The Apostle Paul had no problem taking my particular position and sharing it with the church at Corinth, who basically was a model of chaos, confusion, and rejection of divine authority. That's the church at Corinth. 2 Corinthians chapter 11, verse 2 through 4, Paul says, "For I am jealous over you with godly jealousy, for I have espoused you unto what kind of husband? Uno, one husband, in order that I might present you as a chaste virgin to Christ." Now, he must be a bridegroom, because that's what bridegrooms do. Bridegrooms protect the bride and the groom until they come together in holy matrimony. Are y'all hearing what I'm saying? Faithful gospel preaching is designed to protect you until you show up in the face of Jesus Christ and are fully married to him in the last day. Am I making some sense? Faithful gospel preaching, sound Bible-based preaching, is designed to help you not go a-whoring and worshiping other gods. It's the goal of helping you stay in the pathway of a virgin so that when you finally meet your bridegroom, you have been safely kept by the grace of God so that when he sees you, he can see you with exceeding great joy. Well, what Paul is saying to the church at Corinth is, you guys bother me. Look at verse 3. "For I fear lest by any means, as the serpent did what?" You see how he's taking ancient things now and plopping them down on the present? Isn't that what I told you that I do with you? I take the scriptures and I make them relevant to where we are. This is called prophetic teaching. It is not prophetic if the word doesn't land right where we are to give us a prism, to give us a view, to give us a framework, to give us a gestalt, to help us understand the bigger picture and the nuances going on in our world. Otherwise, it's not theology. If God is omniscient, if God is omnipotent, if God is all wise, if he's everywhere present, and he's given us a book that reflects who he is, and his book warns us, shouldn't we see God's view in everything going on in the world? And I love what David said in Psalm 19. Moreover, O Lord, by them, that is your word, your servants are warned. You and I are being warned right now, are we not? We get to read history and say, am I in that position? To see, this is an opportunity to change. You come to class so you can be enlightened in reality. Today, our dear sister is about to be illuminated in falsehood, which is exactly the culture I live in today. This deconstructionist postmodern culture that not only denies objective reality relevant to the traditional sources by which we can understand the world accurately, but it has the audacity to change the rules, redefine the terms, and recreate everything over in its own image. Anybody keeping up with me? Look at the text very carefully because it speaks. This is what we call wisdom. He says, I fear lest by any means as the serpent beguile Eve through his subtlety. I'm going to be going back there. So your minds should be what? So you understand now the historical narrative as the apostle under inspiration of the Holy Ghost is teaching. He's not saying that you and I ought to get caught up in the historical narrative as a fable. He's not saying you and I should be wrestling with whether or not that was a real snake. He's saying you need to derive the principles from it because this is not about the movement there. It's about the mind now. Yeah. Because the mind becomes the helm upon which some authority controls you and leads you in the right way or the wrong way. Now, we have a longstanding assignment in scripture as to how the devil works. Very few times are you going to read about the devil where his zoomorphic identity is not a snake. Very few times are you going to read in the Bible where his zoomorphic, somebody tell me what zoomorphism means. Animal forms, animal shapes. And that's why Revelation calls him that devil, that serpent, that lying dragon, that snake. That is your oriental image of this monster, this beast. That shows up in Genesis 3 again in Revelation 12. And Jesus called him the serpent. All through the scriptures as well. So we know the serpent is more than a mere literal creature in terms of its attributes, its characteristics, because now that literal serpent has been occupied by a spiritual enemy and used in the opening narrative to teach us something about how he craftily caused our first parents to fall and how he's been doing that from then to now because he is the father of lies.
0: Well, you are listening to Way of Grace with Pastor Jesse Gestand from Grace Bible Church here in Hayward. Closing out our time together today, we invite you to reach out to us. Let us know how the program encourages you in your walk with Christ. 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If you wish to give us a call, the number is 510-886-9782. That's 510-886-9782. If you're writing to us, our address is 22768 Main Street. That's 22768 Main Street. Here in Hayward, the zip code 94541. That's 22768 Main Street, Hayward, California, 94541. 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
8: 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Then wisdom is the ability to apply knowledge. Just because you have knowledge doesn't mean you have wisdom. Wisdom is the ability to know what to do with the things you're learning. All of us know people who have knowledge and no wisdom. 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And you need to be a person who is growing not only in knowledge, but growing in wisdom, the ability to apply it appropriately.
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0: In chapters 1 and 2 of the book of Romans, we get a clear view of mankind. There are really bad people out there, and those of us who judge those bad people are equally guilty. And that's the verdict we find in chapter 3 of Romans. Join us.

0: the ministry of Grace Bible Church here in Redwood City. This is Graceful Truth with our teacher and pastor, Steve Converse. Welcome to our program. We're in the middle of a series called Guilty as Charged. That's all taken from Romans chapter 3. As I mentioned a moment ago, chapters 1 and 2 lay out for us that, well, pretty much there is no one righteous, no, not one. That's the conclusion Paul comes to here in chapter 3. And that's what we're looking at here today as we continue with our series called Guilty as Charged. Why do we need to understand everyone guilty? Because it makes grace all the more brilliant. Here's Pastor Steve Converse now with today's broadcast.
1: And this morning we'll be looking at a message entitled Guilty as Charged. It's a part one of two parts probably. So we'll finish the rest of it next week. But I just want to read our text for us. Last week we dropped off there at verse 8 in Romans chapter 3. And so we want to pick it up at Romans chapter 3, verse 9. And I'll read down through verse 20 there. What then, are we Jews any better off? No, not at all. For we have already charged that all, both Jews and Greeks, are under sin. As it is written, none is righteous, no, not one. No one understands. No one seeks for God. All have turned aside. Together they have become worthless. No one does good, not even one. Their throat is an open grave. They use their tongues to deceive. The venom of asps is under their lips. Their mouth is full of curses and bitterness. Their feet are swift to shed blood. In their paths are ruin and misery, and the way of peace they have not known. There is no fear of God before their eyes. Now we know that whatever the law says, it speaks to those who are under the law, so that every mouth may be stopped and the whole world may be held accountable to God. For by works of the law, no human being will be justified in his sight, since through the law comes the knowledge of sin. And so he says here basically that, you know what? Are we any better off? I don't think he's talking about the Jews because he's already covered that section. He's not talking about the Gentiles because he wouldn't include himself in that section. Who could he be talking about? The only other group of people that he hasn't addressed yet are who? The believers in Rome. Who he's writing to. That's the only group. Nowhere else in the book of Romans does Paul say we and include himself with the Jews. Why would he do it here? And so he asks the question, are we any better off than these people? Now some of you this morning as Christians may be sitting there going, well, definitely we are. I mean, we're Christians. We have a righteous standing before God. Are we any better off than the immoral pagan? Are we better off than the moral religious man? Or the religious Jew? All of them are condemned before God. Are we better off? The question he's asking is this. Are we some kind of elite group of people as Christians who are better off than anybody else? That's why we're Christians? By our nature? Are we better than the pagan? And that fits, really, back with verse 8. He says, and why not do evil that good may come, as some people slanderously charge us with saying. So some people thought that Paul and his followers were saying, oh, we're better than you. We're better than you. So they slandered them as a result. And so he gathers everybody up and he asks the question, including the Christians, and he says, are we who are Christians by nature in ourselves any better than the rest of the condemned world? What's the answer? No. Not at all. Absolutely not. Altogether, in every way, absolutely, there's a finality to his answer. There's no possible way that we could be. He's gathered everybody up from the most vile, the most reprobate, homosexual, vice-ridden person to the one who assembles himself in the community of the believers. And that includes himself, beloved. And he says, none of us are any better off than any other one by ourselves in our own human nature. We're all equally guilty before a holy God. Wow. And he says there, for we have already charged that both Jews and Greeks are under sin. He's already done that. He doesn't need to go through that again. He's already done it in chapter 2, chapter 1. That word there, already charged, is interesting because it's a legal term. It's used to designate a person previously indicted for a given offense. Already charged. It says that both Jews and Greeks are under sin. The original language there means to be totally under the power, under the authority, under the control of something or someone. That's the idea there. We're under the power of sin, under the control of sin, the authority of sin, the dominion of sin. Who is? Everybody. Everybody. That all is an all-inclusive all. Everybody. There's nobody outside of that. Next time you run into your religious friend, your neighbor, your coworker, explain this to them. See what kind of reaction you get. It's not going to be a pleasant one, I guarantee it. You can go all the way back to see how the Jews reacted to this. They wouldn't accept it. I mean, the Lord confronted them over and over and over again. The apostles confronted them over and over again about being sinful. They wouldn't accept it. The Jews, it couldn't even enter their realm of thought. In Galatians 2:15, Paul writes this, we who are Jews by nature and not sinners of the Gentiles. This is what they're saying. What are they saying? They're saying, we're not like the Gentiles. We're Jews by nature. We're in a different classification. The Gentiles, definitely, they're sinners. Look over at John chapter 9 quickly. John 9. And this is where Jesus heals this man who's born blind. And it's an interesting confrontation with the Jewish leaders of the day. John chapter 9. Let's just read this. I'll read this for you. You can follow along in your Bibles. John chapter 9, verse 1. As he passed by Jesus, and he saw a blind man from birth. And his disciples asked him, Rabbi, who sinned, this man or his parents, that he was born blind? Jesus answered, it is not that this man sinned or his parents, but that the works of God might be displayed in him. Wow, so God had a purpose in this man's blindness? What a horrible thing to think about. Think if your child was born blind. Could you honestly go to God and say, hey, God has a purpose in this. This is kind of exciting. I'm going to see how God uses my little blind baby. But that's true. God can even use things like this for his purpose. Jesus answered, or verse 4, we must work the works of him who sent me while it is still day. Night is coming when no one can work. As long as I am in the world, I am the light of the world. Having said these things, he spit on the ground and made mud with his saliva. And he anointed the man's eyes with the mud, said to him, go and wash in the pool of Siloam, which means sent. So he went and he washed and he came back seeing. A miracle. Instantly. He didn't have glasses. Didn't have contacts. He didn't have to say, well, yeah, I'm kind of seeing, you know, it's getting a little blurry, but it's better than it was. No, total sight restored. Verse 8, the neighbors and those who had seen him before as a beggar were saying, is this not the man who used to sit and beg? Some said, it is he. Others said, no, it just looks like him. He kept saying, I am the man. So they said to him, then how were your eyes opened? He answered, the man called Jesus made mud and anointed my eyes. And he said to me, go to Siloam and wash. So I went and washed and recovered my sight. received my sight. They said to him, where is he? He said, I don't know. Well, they brought the Pharisees to the man who had formerly been blind. Now, it was the Sabbath day when Jesus made the mud and opened his eyes. So the Pharisees again asked him how he had received his sight. And he said to them, he put mud on my eyes, and I washed, and I see. What are you not getting here? It's rather simple. Some of the Pharisees said, this man is not from God, for he does not keep the Sabbath. But others said, how can a man who is a sinner do such signs? And there was a division among them. So they said again to the blind man, this poor guy, what do you say about him since he has opened your eyes? What's your assessment? He said, well, he's clearly a prophet. The Jews did not believe that he had been blind and had received his sight until they called his parents. And they asked them, is this your son who you say was born blind? How does he now see? Verse 20, his parents answered, we know that this is our son, and we know that he was born blind, but how he now sees, we do not know. Nor do we know who opened his eyes. We don't have a clue. We weren't there. Ask him. He's of age. He's standing right here. Just ask him. He'll speak for himself. His parents said these things because they feared the Jews. For the Jews had already agreed that if anyone should confess Jesus to be the Christ, he was to be put out of the synagogue, which is a big deal in that culture. If you're put out of the synagogue, you're socially basically isolated from everybody. Verse 23, therefore his parents said, he is of age, ask him. In other words, we're not going to answer. We're not going to play into your little game here. So for the second time, verse 24, they called the man who had been born blind and said to him, give glory to God. We know that this man is a sinner. Verse 25, he answered, whether he is a sinner, I do not know. That's above my pay grade. One thing I do know, that though I was blind, now I see. And they said to him, what did he do to you? How did he open your eyes? He answered to them, well, I've told you already, and you would not listen. Why do you want to hear it again? You know, the whole spit and mud story over and over again. Do you want also to become his disciples? Maybe you guys want to follow him. And they reviled him, saying, you are his disciple. Look at this. But we, and just hear them dripping in pride, religious pride. But we are disciples of Moses. And we know that God has spoken to Moses. But as for this man, we do not know where he comes from. The man answered, why, this is an amazing thing. You do not know where he comes from, and yet he opened my eyes. We know that God does not listen to sinners, but if anyone is a worshiper of God, he does his will. God listens to him. Never since the world began has it been heard that anyone opened the eyes of a man born blind. If this man were not from God, he could do nothing. And here's the whole point of why I turned you here to Romans 9. Look at verse 34. Look at how they answer this. Hear the pride. Hear the religiosity, the self-righteousness. They answered him, you were born in utter sin, and you would teach us? And they cast him out. Despite all the testimony, despite all the witnesses, they didn't want to hear it. They didn't really care. They have something higher. They have something better. See, that's the way religious people feel. They really feel that way. And I'll tell you what, we have to be careful, because even we who are Christians sometimes, we who were redeemed by Christ, Sometimes we can begin to feel that way, that we're a little better off than everybody else. We didn't become Christians, beloved, because we're the cream of the crop. That's not what the Bible tells us. In a Christless state, every one of us is under the command, the control, the dominion, the authority of sin and Satan. That's clearly what the Bible teaches. There's no exceptions. The Apostle John, who says the whole world lies in the lap of the wicked one. That's so true. And yet we forget that at times. And if you don't admit it, if you can't bring yourself to admit that, yeah, I guess I am a sinner, then you've really reached the depth of your own self-deceit. You're delusional. We might like to make classifications of sinners. We put them in different categories. But you know what? It doesn't matter whether you're a cultured sinner or a vile sinner. They're sinners. And they will not stand before God. All men are under sin. Everybody in the human race is dragged into sin. If you look at this text, and we'll be looking at it again next week, in verse 9 you have the word all. All are under sin. And then down a little further in the preceding verses, or the verses that follow that, you see the word none, none, none. I mean, they're pretty exceptional terms he's using here. There's not a lot of gray area. All, none, those words mean something. What is the corruption? What is this? It's human depravity. That's what it is. And he turns to Scripture in verse 10 and he says, as it is written, I'm not telling you this, I'm going to turn to the Word of God and tell you this. And he begins to quote some of the Psalms. That's what Jesus did, right? When he was tempted, what did he do? He quoted Scripture. It's interesting, as it is written is in the perfect tense. What that means is it's something that was written in time past and it has ongoing results, continuing results. Even though it was written way back then, it's a settled issue. It's part of the record.

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5: All over the place. That's not what Scripture teaches. And we're going to be going into next week what it means, the doctrine of total depravity, what exactly that means. You can read ahead in the outline and kind of get a gist of it, but we're going to do that next week. I'm trying to be sensitive to the kids in the service, so I'm kind of squashing my sermons down a little bit anyway. Not doing a real good job at that, but trying to cut them off about 40, 45 minutes just because we have our children in the services for the month of August. Doesn't mean we're going to miss anything. We're going to come right back next week and pick this up right there. But don't think for a second that you're not totally depraved. Because you are, and so am I. And so is everyone. The only person who ever lived on this earth who wasn't was our Savior, the Lord Jesus Christ. Father, we thank you for your word this morning. Lord, we pray that we would understand that we are truly guilty as charged before you. Lord, we just barely scratched the surface this morning. But Father, as we ponder this idea that we are depraved in our human nature and the corruption that dwells within our own evil hearts, Father, how much more that causes us to run to you as our Savior. How much more that causes us to run to your grace, to your mercy. Because we know that we stand before you convicted. There's only one way out of this courtroom, you might say. And it's not by going through the trial, trying to convince the other side that you're right, because if we were to do that, we would be wrong. It's better just to acknowledge it. It's better just to turn to God as the man in the New Testament who was so rattled by his own sin that he couldn't even put a couple words together. But he cried out to God, God, be merciful to me, a sinner. That's what God wants to hear from you. It doesn't matter how old you are. Doesn't matter how young you are. If you understand the fact that, you know what, you are depraved in God's sight, that you are a sinner, and that you need the grace that Christ so freely offers, that's the first step. The first step is acknowledging that. The second step is crying out to God for mercy to help you to believe the truth of the gospel. We pray that you would do your work in each heart here this morning. Help us to leave here as Christians with a kind of an encouraged, stronger, bolder testimony of the gospel to people who do not know you. Yeah, this message is offensive. It's not something people like to hear, but it's the truth. And when we share it in love, when we share it with concern for their heart and their soul, I think God does a work in their heart to allow them to hear it and to even desire, draw them onto Him. Father, we thank you. We praise you in Jesus' precious name.
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0: 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We're here in Redwood City. The zip code is 94061. And again, our phone number is 650-366-9923. 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
6: Hello, I'm David Jeremiah, here to remind us that America's 250th anniversary is more than a milestone to celebrate. It's a moment to remember. We remember the blessings of God and the gift of freedom. We need also to remember the responsibility that comes as a result. A nation is not held together by prosperity alone, but by truth, virtue, and the character of its people. And if we are to leave this country strong for those who come after us, then we must pass on more than just history. We must pass on faith. So let us thank God for His goodness to America and ask Him to guide us in the days ahead. May God bless America.
8: With SRN News, I'm Jason Walker. The Senate passing a bipartisan housing bill. It aims to bring down home prices and increase supply. The 85-5 vote Monday represents one of the most sweeping efforts in recent decades to reduce federal regulations for housing. Federal judge has ruled that a revamped federal tool that state election officials have used in their efforts to identify illegally registered non-citizen voters is unlawful. Vice President J.D. Vance says the talks in Switzerland with Iranian officials created a good foundation for a final deal to end the war. He adds there has been progress on a number of fronts. Asian shares mixed and subdued trading as recent enthusiasm cools and markets face uncertainty. Benchmarks rose early Tuesday in Tokyo and Shanghai. SRN News.
7: Homelessness. We hear a lot about it, but whether it's a byproduct of the ravages of natural disaster or out of human failure, trying to survive on the street is rough. Worse so for families and children. Sadly, tonight in the Bay Area alone, an estimated 35,000 people who are hungry and homeless will sleep in doorways and makeshift shelters. 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
12: The entire world sees the glory of His coming. When He comes, He returns and returns, the entire world sees the glory of His coming. He comes, according to Revelation 19, verse 16, as King of kings and Lord of lords. The Bible also teaches that the second coming of Christ is a visible event. Both the saved and the lost see him come. You say, Pastor Mark, is that in the Bible? Revelation 1 verse 7 says, behold, he comes with clouds, and every eye will see him. Now, what about the eyes of the wicked? Do they see him come too? Look at Matthew 24 verse 30. It says, then shall all the tribes of the earth mourn, and they shall see the coming of the Son of Man in the clouds of heaven with power and great glory. So our Lord came silently once, unnoticed by the world's leaders, unrecognized by the masses of people, born as a babe in Bethlehem in a stable. But this time he's coming as King of kings and Lord of lords to be seen by all. The Bible says, behold, he comes with clouds, and how many will see him? Every eye will see him. And what about the tribes of the earth, the unsaved? They'll see the Son of Man coming in the clouds, according to the Bible, with power and great glory. Yes, the return of Jesus will be visible to everyone. Jesus tells us in Matthew 24, verse 27, for as the lightning comes from the east, flashes to the west, so also will the coming of the Son of Man be. Is there anything secret or invisible or silent about lightning? We hear that booming thunder roll majestically in the heavens. We see that illuminating flash of lightning brighten the night sky all across the horizon from east to west. It's glorious. It's spectacular. It is amazing. But yet, we notice something else. What did we read in 1 Thessalonians chapter 4, verse 17? Then we who are alive and remain shall be caught up with them in the clouds to meet the Lord in the air. And thus we shall always be with the Lord. Where do we meet the Lord? In the air. Does he come all the way down to earth at this time? Does he walk on earth as a being of dazzling brightness? What do you know about any being who walks on the earth and claims to be Christ? What do you know about any being, even one of dazzling brightness, who apparently works miracles of healing? If we have to meet him on this earth and not in the air, what do you know? That it's the false Christ who's Satan. The Bible tells us in advance, so we won't be fooled. We'll meet the Lord in the air. We'll be caught up to be with Christ. Jesus plainly stated, if I go and prepare a place for you, I will come again and do what? Receive you unto myself, that where I am, there you may be also. Jesus is not coming to make his home here when he comes the second time. He's coming to take us where he is, not to live where we are. You know, one of the most critical things to understand about all of this is that this is a matter of decision. This is a matter of being ready for the coming of Christ and knowing that when Jesus comes, there's just the saved and the lost. You remember that amazing parable that Jesus gave in Matthew chapter 13, verse 24 to 30, about the wheat and the tares? There's something unique about that that helps us understand this whole concept of the second coming of Christ. Matthew 13, verse 24 to 30, another parable he put forth to them, saying, the kingdom of heaven is like a man who sowed good seed in his field. While men slept, the enemy came and sowed tares among the wheat and went his way. But when the grain had sprouted and produced a crop, then the tares also appeared. So the servants of the owner came and said to him, sir, didn't you sow good seed in the field? How then does it have tares? In other words, the field represents this world, and the field represents God sowing only good seeds in the field. He sows only good seeds in his church as well. Sometimes tares grow right up in the church, right? So the field can represent the world of the church. But notice, tares can represent sickness, suffering, heartache, and death in the world. They can also represent false doctrine in the church. Sometimes there are tares, but who does this? An enemy does this. The servant said to him, do you want us to go and gather them up? But he said, no, lest the while you gather the tares, you also uproot the wheat. But notice verse 30, let both grow together until the harvest. So both, what is the harvest? The harvest, the end of the world, verse 39. But let both grow together till the harvest. And then he says this, at the time of the harvest, I'll go say the reapers first gather together the tares and bind them in bundles. So the tares are destroyed first. It says that. First gather together the tares, that's the wicked, the unsaved, bind them together in bundles. But gather the wheat into my barn. The wheat represent the saved. So here, at one simultaneous event, the lost are lost and the saved are saved. Sometimes it says that the wheat is gathered into the barn first and then the tares are burned. Other times the tares are burned and the wheat is gathered into the barn. Why? Because it's a simultaneous event. So when Christ comes, there's no playing around. When Christ comes, there's no second chance. When Christ comes, we are either saved or lost. Soon, very soon, Jesus will return to this earth to take his people home. He'll raise to life all who have died believing in him. He'll gather them and those of us who are alive and love him up into a glorious cloud filled with trumpets and angels. It'll take us home to live with him forever. Are you ready for heaven? The only way you can be taken to heaven is if heaven is in your heart now. The only way you can be taken to heaven is if you're worshiping here the Christ who you worship there. Are you ready? Soon all the news stories being reported around the world will be interrupted with Earth's last bulletin. Soon Jesus will appear in the sky in glory and power, surrounded by his angels. His coming will be the very opposite of a secret coming. It'll be dramatic. It'll be visible. It'll be everywhere. With voices and trumpet blasts ringing through the whole earth as the righteous dead are resurrected. This is about to happen. It's certain. The only question is, where will you be on that day? Whose side will you be on? The side of Jesus who died for you, or the side of the great imposter, the great liar, the great deceiver? Some people have misinterpreted a few scripture texts and built an entire doctrine that he was coming secretly, where individuals are whisked away to leave in a flash while others go about their business. Let's notice how Jesus described his return. Matthew 24, verse 36, but of that day and hour, no one knows, not even the angels of heaven, but my Father only. But know this, that if the master of the house had known what hour the thief would come, he would have watched and not allowed his house to be broken up. Therefore, you also must be ready, for the Son of Man is coming at an hour when you do not expect him. Matthew 24, verse 43 to 44. All the images in the Bible which discuss Jesus coming as a thief do not emphasize a secret coming, but an unexpected coming. Jesus is coming as a thief, not secretly, but unexpectedly. Thieves don't say, get ready, here I come. No, Jesus is coming rapidly, quickly, unexpectedly as a thief, but he's coming so that every eye can see him, every ear can hear it. He's coming in power, he's coming in glory. Jesus is not coming secretly to a chosen few. He's coming suddenly when millions do not expect him. The secret rapture theory relies primarily on texts that speak of Jesus coming like a thief in the night. We are told to watch and be ready for the unexpected event. On the surface, this seems to imply a secret, perhaps invisible event. But the problem for that theory is that the texts about Jesus coming as a thief, watch this now, stand side by side with texts about Jesus coming in a blaze of glory. Peter mentions the two in the same breath. Look, 2 Peter chapter 3, verse 10, New International Version. But the day of the Lord will come as a thief. The heavens will disappear with a roar, and the elements destroyed by fire. Obviously, the Lord comes like a thief in the sense that the second advent will be a great surprise to those who aren't ready. He catches them off guard. But it is not a mystical or invisible event. There's nothing quiet or intangible about the heavens disappearing with a roar. The launch of a space show gives just a little taste of what that great event will be like. The long countdown, the final 10 seconds, the blast of those enormous engines, the explosion of smoke, the rocket balanced and motionless for an instant, then sudden steady rise into the heavens. Every eye is fixed on that craft as it begins its journey into space. The dreams and hopes of countless Americans rise with the shuttle into the clouds. Our Creator God has planned an event no less dramatic, no less eye-riveting. It will capture the attention of every living being on this planet. It may come as an incredible surprise to you, but it won't be quiet. It won't be secret. It won't be something vague, and it won't be something mystical. The second coming of Christ is the definite, irreversible period that God places on history. It's the end of one kind of age and the beginning of an entirely new one, where Christ's followers are clothed with immortality. It's the time when death, the final enemy, is vanquished. but we won't be able to make up for the lost time when Christ bursts through the clouds. No second chances, not a subjective event that we can put off until the right time. It happens at the same time for everyone. When Christ descends from the sky, our destinies will be sealed, our eternal future determined. So it's vitally important that each of us should be in sync with God's plan. We can't just follow our hunches or our imaginations. We have to look carefully at what God's going to do. In history books, we learn that World War II officially began on September 1, 1939, but the first shots were actually fired days earlier. Hitler originally had planned to launch an attack on Poland on August 26. The evening before, several combat units were poised to strike, but last-minute political developments forced Hitler to postpone the invasion. Each of the combat units had to be contacted by radio and called home, but one unit could not be reached. So at 12:01 a.m. on the appointed day, August 26, a unit led by Lieutenant Hertzner moved out and captured a railway station at the town of Mosty. He also took a few Polish prisoners. When Hertzner telephoned in his report, he was told that he had jumped the gun. On orders, he released his prisoners and returned to Germany. Now, this snafu should have made Hitler's intentions plain. But incredibly enough, the Polish government missed the signs.
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12: But incredibly enough, the Polish government missed the signs. They let the incident pass without notice. When the Nazis swept into the country on November 1, the Poles were taken by surprise. We don't want to miss the signs of Christ's final invasion of earth, of human history. We don't want to be surprised by Christ's second coming as by a thief in the night, when he comes rapidly, quickly, unexpectedly. There are specific events we can look forward to at Christ's second coming in close sequence. First, seismic upheavals, Revelation chapter 6, Revelation chapter 4, Revelation chapter 16, 18 to 20 mentions them. There'll be stupendous seismic upheavals. Mountains and islands will be moved. The greatest earthquake in the history of the world will shake this planet. Secondly, the righteous dead will be resurrected. We've read that in 1 Thessalonians chapter 4, verse 16 and 17, in John chapter 5, verse 28 and 29. Remember what it says in John chapter 5, there in the Gospels, in verse 28 and 29? It says, all that are in the grave shall hear his voice, and they that have done good to the resurrection of righteous, and they have done evil to the resurrection of damnation. Paul tells us, the dead in Christ shall rise when? First, all who sleep in their graves will hear the trumpet-like voice and rise to eternal life. The righteous living will be translated, change into immortality. In 1 Thessalonians chapter 4, verse 17, the righteous who are alive will be caught up together with the resurrected dead and ascend toward Christ who's flashing across the heavens in glory. Immortality will be bestowed. Remember what it says in 1 Corinthians 15, verse 53, this mortal will put on immortality. Yes, both the righteous dead and the translated living will receive the gift of the immortality. The wicked will be destroyed by the brightness of his coming. We read this in two passages. When Paul wrote 1 Thessalonians chapter 4, the Thessalonians thought that Jesus was coming in their day. They thought Christ was going to come very, very quickly. So Paul had to write back to them to describe events that would yet take place before his coming, before Jesus' coming. And he writes to them and ties together, because in 1 Thessalonians 4, verse 16 to 17, Jesus doesn't say anything about the wicked that are alive or in their graves. When he comes back to 2 Thessalonians chapter 1, he says this, And to give you who are troubled, this is verse 7 of 2 Thessalonians chapter 1, to give you who are troubled, rest with us when the Lord Jesus is revealed from heaven with his mighty angels, in flaming fire, taking vengeance on those who do not know God and on those who do not obey the gospel of our Lord Jesus Christ. These shall be punished with everlasting destruction from the presence of the Lord, from the glory of his power, when he comes in that day. Now notice, to be glorified in his saints and to be admired in all who believed, because our testimony among you was believed. So when Jesus comes the second time, to be admired in all who believed, when he comes, what'll happen to the wicked? They'll be punished with everlasting destruction, and they will be destroyed by Christ's brightness of his coming. You remember, too, that Jesus talks about the response of the righteous when he comes. In the book of Isaiah, chapter 25, verse 9, it says, "It shall be said in that day, behold, this is our God, we've waited for him." Why does it say we've waited for him? Because the false Christ has appeared, working false miracles, but we waited for the true Christ. Our true Christ has not come and walked the streets of major cities and had large rallies in large convention centers. And the true Christ hasn't come. The Bible says there'll be many false Christs and false prophets. The Bible says the devil has come down unto you, having great wrath, knowing he's but a short time. The Bible says that the devil transforms himself into an angel of light. It says he works miracles to deceive. But we do not accept that, because our Christ is coming in the sky to catch us up, and he's coming to raise the dead. The devil can never do that. He's coming to destroy the wicked. What do we cry out? Behold, this is our God. We've waited for him. He'll save us. This is the Lord. We've waited for him. He'll be glad and rejoice in his salvation. The wicked will be destroyed with the brightness of Christ's coming, but we'll be crying out for the joy and the glory of Jesus coming and to be caught up in the sky. 2 Thessalonians chapter 1 speaks about the wicked being destroyed with the brightness of Christ's coming, and Revelation chapter 19 verse 11 to 21 also talks about the coming of Christ and the destruction of the wicked. Those who have deliberately, persistently rejected God's call of mercy will be destroyed. The glory of Christ, which is a thrilling sight for his friends, the saved, seems like a consuming fire to his enemies. The righteous welcome the returning Christ. They are caught up in their journey to heaven. Finally, the righteous begin a wonderful journey with Christ toward their heavenly home. They remember his words of promise. "I go to prepare a place for you, and I'll come again to receive you unto myself, that where I am, there you may be also." This is the hope of each one of us. We can cling to faith in Christ, and we are secure. It's not something vague or speculative. It's specific. It's clear. It's a plan as comprehensive as the plan to put man in space. God has told us exactly how he'll return and exactly what will happen at his return. You can imagine what it'll be like somewhere in a small family cemetery. On a windswept prairie, the earth breaks open. The flowers that a grieving mother has placed by the tombstone are laid aside. A tiny coffin opens up, and a baby's voice begins to cry out. Instantly, an angel darts from the sky, gathers the infant in his arms. In another instant, he's beside the mother, who's been gazing in stunned silence at the heavens. She stares at her son for a second. The last time she looked at his precious face, it was pale and full of pain. His breath had come in little gasps as he fought a losing battle against a deadly disease. His flesh is now warm and pink. His eyes bright as he looks in Mama's face, trembling. This woman takes her baby and hugs him close, too happy for words. She turns to thank the angel. He's already off on another mission somewhere in a city cemetery. A young couple find themselves standing beside their own open graves. At first, they're completely disoriented in the bright light around them. They have no idea how they got there. The last thing they remember is a big truck heading straight toward them. They heard the sound of the crunching of the metal, the breaking of the windshield, the glass. They were on their honeymoon. Did they somehow survive the accident? No. Those are their names on the tombstones. They look at each other, catch their breath. The man and woman reach for each other as they stare at the heavens. This is it. This is Christ coming. This is the one they've dedicated themselves to at their wedding ceremony. Now the whole planet is lit up with his presence. Now they know that they'll never, ever be parted again. They will live in eternity together in love. In the last few moments of Earth's history, this planet will be shaken with countless resurrections. And everywhere you'll hear the cries of recognition with loved ones torn apart by tragedy falling into each other's arms. Now it really does seem to believers that their joy knows no bounds. They can't possibly contain it all. They're clutching loved ones who once were torn aside from them by death. But something else happens, the most wonderful event of all. Believers begin to notice that their feet are no longer on the ground. They feel weightless. They're rising to meet this spectacle in the heavens. Many of the joyful reunions, in fact, happen in midair, families embracing on their way to meet Jesus. And now the face of the Savior is really close. The joyful voices of believers rise up to meet the trumpet sound and the call of angels echoing from the cloud. Rising up to meet the Lord of Lords, the Prince of Peace, the Wonderful Counselor, the Good Shepherd, rising to meet the Creator of all life, rising up to meet an eternal destiny with Jesus. What inexpressible joy. These are the last moments, the last seconds of human history. Where will you be during the last minutes of human history? What will you be experiencing? Will it be unimaginable terror or inexpressible joy? You may feel rather indifferent about God now. You may not think faith is so important, but one day soon it'll make all the difference in the world. One day soon it'll divide humanity eternally into two groups. Revelation, the last book of the Bible, describes two classes at the Lord's return. One group will experience the second coming of Christ as a horrifying surprise. They will be praying for the rocks to fall on them. The kings of the earth, the great men, the rich men, the commanders, the mighty men, and every slave and every freeman, Revelation 6, verse 15 to 17, I'm reading it just like it says, hid themselves in the caves and in the rocks of the mountains and said to the mountains and rocks, fall on us and hide us from the face of him who sits on the throne and from the wrath of the Lamb. And from the great day of his wrath has come. And who is able to stand? The second group will experience it as a wonderful deliverance, as a fulfillment of all they've lived for. They'll be singing ecstatically, this is our God. We've waited for him. He'll save us. Great and marvelous are your works, Lord God Almighty. Just and true are your ways, O King of Kings, Revelation 15, verse 3, and Isaiah chapter 25, verse 9. Please don't put off an encounter with Jesus Christ until it's too late. Make your commitment now. This is your invitation. Think of what it'll be like to look up into the face of Jesus. Yes, God, our Creator, will someday soon descend from outer space to make a spectacular appearance. That's the great hope shining through the New Testament. That's the hope that can lift us above our dreary days in the darkness of night. That's the hope that when we walk through the valley of the shadow of death, we can know that we're walking through the valley and not staying in it. This hope can take us over every mountain of difficulty, around every challenge that we face. And the prophecies of the Bible were given a remarkable space window. We do get a glimpse of eternity coming closer. We can find our place in the universe, and we will understand clearly how God will overcome death.
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16: So I heard the story of a little girl that grabbed a piece of paper and some crayons, and she sat down to draw. Her mother asked, "Honey, what are you drawing?" She said, "I'm going to draw a picture of God." Mom said, "Honey, nobody knows what God looks like." A little girl said, "They will when I'm done." What does God look like? What is God like? God is good. In fact, the Bible even says God is love. God is love. "Behold, what manner of love the Father has given unto us, that we should be called the children of God. Greater love has no man than this, that he lay down his life for his friends. For God so loved the world, he gave his only begotten Son. Whoever believes in him should not perish, but have everlasting life." His love for us is unchanging, it's consistent, and it's inexhaustible. It's so wonderful. So listen to this. In his holiness, he is unapproachable. In his love, he approaches us. Let me say that again. In his holiness, he's unapproachable. How can I approach a holy God, a perfect, flawless God? I'm sinful. I fall short. He's unapproachable. But in his love, he approaches us. He says, "You come now to me. I want a relationship with you."
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20: God doesn't encourage us once in a while. Does not the Bible say he's the same yesterday, today, and forever? What he was yesterday, he is today. What he is today, he'll be tomorrow. What he'll be tomorrow, he is already. He is a God who is continuously, unendingly encouraging us. Now you say, well, if God is always encouraging us, why is it that I go through these difficult, trying times in my life when I just want to give up and quit? Because you don't run to him, but you run to either something else or someone else.
21: It's easy to keep a positive outlook when life is running smoothly, but when something goes wrong, do you feel lost, abandoned, even a little scared? Well, today's edition of In Touch, the teaching ministry of Dr. Charles Stanley, reminds believers that we don't have to let our emotions overwhelm us, because Jesus offers encouragement with a troubled heart. Let's listen in to Dr. Stanley's message.
0: It's interesting that the Apostle Paul had many descriptions of God. One of those, which is one of the most encouraging ones, is found in 2 Corinthians chapter 1. And I want us to look at this passage because he describes God in this beginning passage in a way that I think all of us need to personally and intimately view God. Beginning in verse 3 and reading through verse 11 of 2 Corinthians chapter 1, he says, "Blessed be the God and Father of our Lord Jesus Christ, the Father of mercies, and the God of all comfort." Listen, blessed be the God and Father of our Lord Jesus Christ, the Father of mercies, and God of all comfort. Now that word comfort is the same word for encourager, comforter, helper, our parakletos, who comforts us in all our affliction, so that we may be able to comfort those who are in any affliction with the comfort with which we ourselves are comforted by God. For just as the sufferings of Christ are ours in abundance, so also our comfort is abundant through Christ. But if we are afflicted, it is for your comfort and salvation. Or if we are comforted, it is for your comfort, which is effective in the patient enduring of the same sufferings which we also suffer. And our hope for you is firmly grounded, knowing that as you are sharers of our sufferings, so also you are sharers of our comfort. Then he relates something to them. He says, "For we do not want you to be unaware, brethren, of our affliction which came to us in Asia, that we were burdened excessively beyond our strength, so that we despaired even of life. Indeed, we had the sentence of death within ourselves, in order that we should not trust in ourselves, but in God who raises the dead, who delivered us from so great a peril of death, and will deliver us. He on whom we have set our hope, and he will yet deliver us. You also joining in helping us through your prayers, that thanks may be given by many persons on our behalf for the favor bestowed upon us through the prayers of many." In this passage, Paul sets the tone of this whole book, and that is strength through weakness. And what he's simply saying in this third verse is he ascribes to God the Father the ascription or the attribute of the God of all comfort. But there's a second thing I want you to notice in this passage, and this is where I want us to deal primarily in that fourth verse, because there's so much wrapped up in that fourth verse about the way in which God encourages his children. And so not only is he by nature an encourager, but he likewise tells us here how he does it. First of all, he says he does it personally. Notice, "Blessed be the God and Father of our Lord Jesus Christ, the Father of all mercies and God of all comfort, who comforts us." That is, God assumes the responsibility of doing it. Now, we've just said he sent the Holy Spirit, so we're indwelt by a person of the Trinity. Well, there are two primary ways that I believe all of us, God intends to encourage us if we would just take advantage of it. Now, let me ask you a question. When your pain is the most intense and the days are the darkest, if you could have anything in the world you want to encourage your heart, what would you want? Well, let me tell you something should encourage you a little bit. The very thing you need the most, you have, but some of you don't know it. You know how I would answer that question? In my most intense moments of overwhelming suffering and pain, you know what I want above everything else in the world? I want to be able to talk to my Heavenly Father and know that he's really listening to me and feeling what I feel, and I want to hear from him. My friend, there isn't anything in the world like that. There isn't anything in the world to match that. No drink will match it. No pill will match it. No counseling will match it. Think about this. If you
20: in the most difficult circumstances of your life, if you could have anything in the world you want, would you not want to be able to sit down just personally between you and God and just know that He's hearing exactly what you're saying, He's feeling exactly what you're feeling, and He's going to talk to you about it? Because you see, He's the only one who's omnipotent, who can change the whole mess. He's the only one who's omniscient, who knows it backwards, forwards, inside, outside. He's the only one who's going to accept you just the way you are, no matter what kind of mess you've gotten yourself into. You can't find a better solution to encouragement than that. To sit down just between you and God the Father and know that He's hearing and feeling exactly what you're feeling. He's not going to blast you away. He's going to listen carefully and He's going to talk to you about it. Every single one of us has that privilege. Listen. Your Bible ought to be a dated biographical sketch of your spiritual walk with God. That is, when you get into times of trouble, and what do? You go to the Word of God and you don't know what to do next, and then He brings you to a passage. He says, Dear Charles, and it looks like God has shut out the rest of the Bible, and here it says, You're my servant. I've chosen you, not rejected you. Do not fear, for I am with you. Do not anxiously look about you, for I am your God. I will strengthen you. Surely I will help you. Surely I will uphold you with my righteous right hand. Now listen. When you and I are facing difficult times, the first step is to open what you already own. God has revealed Himself in this book, the Holy Bible. God gave us this book in order to speak to us personally. Written hundreds and hundreds of years ago, written to multitudes of people, to some specifically, but for all of us. And so here it is. He's God. He's our encourager. And what is He saying in this passage of Scripture? He says He's a personal encouragement. In the 119th Psalm, which primarily deals with the Word of God itself, listen to this verse, 119th Psalm, verse 50. This is my comfort in my affliction, under my pressures, my harassment, my trouble, my sorrow, my heartache, my burden. This is my comfort in my affliction, that Thy Word has revived me. Listen to that. Thy Word has revived my drooping, dead spirit. Thy Word has revived me. That is the power of the living Word of God. That is reading the Scriptures, asking God to speak to your heart. He says, listen, the entrance of Thy Word giveth what? The entrance of Thy Word giveth what? Giveth light. When you're in darkness, what do you need most of all but light? He says, when the Word of God comes into your spirit, you begin to search the Word of God. What happens? God begins to lighten the way. How many times have all of us, I'd like to hope all of us, been burdened down with burdens, heartaches, troubles, trials beyond what we could deal with, and on our face before God, bending down before Him, opening the Word of God, and here's this passage that God singles out to your spirit. What happens? It revives your spirit. You get up, you say, thank God for speaking to my heart. Now the circumstances haven't changed. The intensity of the pain is still there. The burdens are still there. Nothing's changed but what's happened. Your spirit has been revived. The Spirit, the Holy Spirit, taking the Word of God, has done what? He has, like a surgeon, He has implanted that truth in your life. And the Bible says the immediate effect is your spirit is revived. Your perspective changes. Your focus moves from the persecution, the heartache, the burden, the sorrow, the trial, to faith in an omnipotent, living, intimate, personal God who loves you right in the midst of your heartache and your suffering. He says He's a God who personally encourages us. But look at that passage again, because it's all right here. And it's sort of hidden, really, if you'll think about it. He says in verse 4,
0: who comforts us? That is God personally comforting us. In all our affliction. Now, he personally comforts us in all our affliction. But here's the word I want you to notice that you wouldn't see if you didn't know the verb tense here. When he says, who comforts us? Comfort is a word in the present tense. It is the implication is it is continuous action that is continuously going on. God is continuously encouraging us. You see, God doesn't encourage us once in a while. Does not the Bible say he's the same yesterday, today, and forever? What he was yesterday, he is today. What he is today, he'll be tomorrow. What he'll be tomorrow, he is already. So we don't have to wait till God changes. God doesn't have to get any new information about any of us. He is a God who is continuously, unendingly encouraging us. Now you say, well, if God is always encouraging us, why is it that I go through these difficult, trying times in my life when I just want to give up and quit? Well, because you don't run to him, but you run to either something else or someone else. But what he wants us to see is when he says who, it is personal. Is comforting, it is continuous, unending. So that here's what I want you to notice. Any moment you're willing to turn to him for comfort, in that moment, he is willing to do what he promised to do through the indwelling presence of the Holy Spirit. And that is to comfort, to encourage your heart, to remind you that he's standing right there and he's capable of seeing you through it. No matter what happens. Then notice the next word. Who comforts us in all our affliction? God is not picky. God does not say, well, now I'm going to help you through your marriage and I'm going to help you through your job, but I'm not helping in your finances. You got yourself in that mess. Now you handle that one. That's not the way God operates. Who encourages us in all our affliction, in all of our pressures, in all of our times when we feel broken and overwhelmed and overburdened? He says in every one of them. You say, but where was God when? Right where he's always been. But you don't know what I was suffering. God knew all about it. He says in every affliction, he's there to comfort us. And he's continuously available to do it. He says in every affliction, in all our affliction, so that we may be able to comfort those who are in any affliction with the comfort with which we ourselves are comforted by God. Twofold purpose is this: not only to encourage us, but to build into our life the qualities that what? That make us an encouragement to someone else. Can you name one person, just one, to whom you are a great encourager? I mean, is there someone, when they get in trouble, you're the first fellow they call, first lady they call? Would you consider yourself an encourager? Oh, my friend, are you so wrapped up in your own? You, somebody says, well, I'll tell you, you just don't know my life. I've got so many troubles and so many heartaches and so many burdens. I surely don't have time for anybody else. Well, my friend, if you want to get out of the mess you're in, if you just step out of your own self-pity for just a moment and offer a helping, encouraging, loving, comforting hand to someone else, you'd be absolutely surprised what happened to the pressure. It'd be like somebody stuck a pin in a balloon. Your pressure goes down when you begin to pour your life into somebody else's life. He says one of the reasons is not only to comfort us, but that we in turn may become encouragers to other people. Now, my friend, God, by his very nature, is an encourager. The Holy Spirit is there to encourage us. We have folks around us who are sensitive to be encouragers. So I want to ask you, have you isolated your life? Have you separated yourself? Are you too proud to admit that you need help, that you need encouragement, that life has dealt you what you feel is an unjust blow? Are you just about to wrap it up? Have you been contemplating ways of taking your life? Have you decided that it's best to end it all? And some of you who may be teenagers, think about this, my friend. You're 16 years of age, 17, 14, 21, and you want to end life when you may have 60 more years to live? You mean you want to end it all because you're discouraged over your pregnancy? You've had abortion and your guilt is absolutely wiping you out?
20: You've committed sin that's absolutely overwhelmed you. You've wrecked your life and somebody else's life. You see no reason for living at all. Your parents hate you. They've thrown you away. You've run away from home. You're stuck on drugs. You can't get out. Your moral life is deteriorated, and you think, why go on? I want to give you one good reason for going on. And his name is...

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5: Oh, Lord Jesus, help me. Show me the truth. Lord Jesus, forgive me of my sins. I receive you as my Savior. I need you. You may say, well, what's God going to think if here I am at this point in my life, the only time I've ever called on him is when I need him? You want me to tell you something? All of us have done it. That's how we got saved. We all got saved the same way. In moments of desperation, young and old, we said, oh, God, I need you. That's the first step to putting the pieces back together. So I want to encourage you to pray that simple prayer, asking the Lord Jesus to save you. And then if you are saved and you're facing that overwhelming trouble in your heart, if you just remember that he's your comforter, he's your encourager, always there, ready, get into his word, cry out to him, allow him to speak to your heart, and then believe what he says. Whatever God gives you an impression to, do it with all of your heart. That's a step out of the muck and mire of a ruined life, and it's a step to a brand new beginning. I want to encourage you, my friend, because I know you're hurting, and I know some of you have already contemplated ending it all. But I want to tell you, there is someone who is always willing to reach down. He's willing to take you in a loving grip, and he will pull you out of what you got yourself into a life that you'd never dream of until you experience it by grace. Lord Jesus, how sweet you are. Forgiving, loving, kind, sensitive, helpful, encouraging. And I want to pray for multitudes of people who may be listening, who so desperately need to know and to be reminded that you really do care, that you really are concerned, that you will act in their behalf, that all you're waiting for is the request. I pray for those who need to be saved, that they pray that simple prayer, Lord Jesus, forgive me of my sins. I receive you as my personal Savior and surrender my life to you today. I pray for those who are hurting by the millions, Father, that you would comfort, that you would encourage them, that you would turn their focus to your word and to you. We love you, Father, for loving us. How often you've comforted all of us. Teach us how to be comforters. Encourage us to others is my prayer today in Jesus' name. Amen.
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1: 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Here's a moment with Charles Stanley.
2: I went to see a fellow this week. I didn't know he knew anything at all about me. I went into his business and we chatted a few minutes. He said, excused himself from two or three other customers. He said, would you come back here for just a moment? Took me back into a back room. He said, I was praying this morning and God brought this passage of scripture to my heart. He says, I read it in Ecclesiastes. He says, I read it. And I thought, God, what are you trying to say to me? He says, God said, this is not for you. This is for Dr. Stanley. Now, he didn't even know he was going to see me. He thought, that's strange. He's going to think I'm a fool calling him up and telling him, let me tell you what God told me about you today. He said to me, does that say anything to you at all? It's one of those passages, dear Charles. Did you know the Bible is full of dear you? It's all the way through there. Now, God uses other people to encourage our heart. He says, he began to apologize. I said, whatever you want to tell me, don't apologize, just tell me. So he fumbled around a little bit and he said, and then he began to tell me how God had placed that passage on his heart and that God showed it, it was for me. And he said, when you walked in, I was absolutely flabbergasted. Now he should have been saying, well, thank you, Lord, I know he's coming. That's what he should have thought. But see, we're all human. We hear God speak to us in his own way and then we are amazed at what he does.
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13: With SRN News, I'm Jason Walker. Vice President J.D. Vance says the talks in Switzerland over the weekend with Iranian officials created a good foundation for a final deal to end the war. He adds there has been progress on, in his words, several fronts. The Senate approving a bipartisan housing measure that aims to bring down house prices and increase supply. The House is expected to give the bill final approval later this week, then send it to President Trump. He has signaled his support for that measure. Federal judge has ruled that a revamped federal tool that state election officials have used in their efforts to identify illegally registered non-citizen voters is unlawful. Asian shares are mixed in rather subdued trading. This is SRN News.
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15: I want to tell you something. 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
16: 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And our best example is the Lord Jesus Christ. 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
15: First Corinthians chapter 4, we'll look at the first five verses. So then men ought to regard us as servants of Christ and as those entrusted with the secret things of God. Now it is required that those who have been given a trust must prove faithful. I care very little if I am judged by you or by any human court. Indeed, I do not even judge myself. My conscience is clear, but that does not make me innocent. It is the Lord who judges me. Therefore, judge nothing before the appointed time. Wait till the Lord comes. He will bring to light what is hidden in darkness and will expose the motives of men's hearts. At that time, each will receive his praise from God. I want to talk about the importance of being faithful. As we study this portion of Paul's letter to the church at Corinth, he is wrapping up his comments on division in the church. As we said when we opened our study, Paul troubleshoots a lot of issues in the church at Corinth, and by way of divine inspiration, a lot of issues in the church in the 21st century as well. And one of them was division in the church. And we've seen that he was very specific in admonishing them that while it is okay for them to bless God for the leaders that God had given them and those who spoke into their lives, they should not have an attitude of prejudice. They should not decide that this is the only individual that God speaks to me through, and I really have no openness to others in the body of Christ. And he has let them know that this is not to be the mindset of the child of God. And as he's wrapping up his thoughts about that, as he ended chapter 3, He said, so then no more boasting about men. Verse 21 of 1 Corinthians 3. No more boasting about men. All things are yours, whether Paul or Apollos or Cephas or the world or life or death or the present or the future, all are yours and you are of Christ and Christ is of God. He says, open your heart to receive whatever God would bring you through whatever vessel he chooses. And while you might prefer the ministry of some and God might use certain people in significant ways in your life, be open to God so that if he chooses to use other people as well, you'll receive everything he has for you. And he admonishes us not to have an either or mentality, but to have a both and mentality. Thank God for Paul, but also thank God for Apollos and for Cephas. He says all things are yours. And this is what leads into the verses we want to consider. He says in 1 Corinthians 4:1, so then men ought to regard us as servants of Christ and as those entrusted with the secret things of God. He says, if you want to get the proper perspective of those of us that God is using to lead and to teach you, he says, understand that we are God's servants, and that will help you to be open to whoever God chooses to use in your life. That all of us, Paul is saying, are just God's servants. I want to talk to you, first of all, about being faithful as a servant of God. As a servant of God, every one of us in the body of Christ, not just the leaders that Paul refers to here, but everyone in the body is a servant of the Lord. He is the master. We are his servants. And when it comes to looking at leaders, he says, I want you to understand that we are just servants. God has given us great responsibility. He would say, as apostles and leaders in the early church, we have tremendous clout with the body of Christ. We have tremendous influence. God is using us in significant ways. But don't get it twisted. He says, we know who we are. We are merely God's servants. Now, later in the chapter, he's going to bring balance and talk about the fact that he is to be honored. Leaders are to be honored and respected. He said in 1 Thessalonians, we are to honor our leaders because of the work God's given them to do in our lives. So he's not making a case that honor is wrong, but he is simply saying, understand who those people are that you honor for their work's sake. They are merely God's servants. And everyone God uses significantly, I have learned that typically he will bring them through a process so that by the time they get to a place where they have great responsibility and great influence, they also have learned some important lessons of servanthood and humility. I'm afraid of leaders who are stuck up. I'm afraid of people in the body of Christ that God blesses and it changes them. Have you ever seen folk get blessed and different? They used to be okay, but the blessing ended up being a curse because they couldn't handle it. Those are people who didn't come through the right process. When you go through the right process and understand that as you're faithful over a few things, he gives you more responsibility, if it changes you, it's because you don't know that you'll never graduate from being a servant. Paul said, I have charge of all of these churches, but I am just a servant of God. People look to me, their spiritual life depends on the preaching and teaching and my ministry in their lives, but I am just a servant. I'm not a big shot. I'm not special. He's saying, regard us as servants of God. Every one of us ought to glory in the privilege of being servants of God. Thank you, Lord, for the opportunity to just be a servant. A waiter for God. That's all we are. We're just waiters for God. Lord, what would you like now? Can I bring you anything else? We're servants of God. And if God gives you great influence, whether it's in vocational ministry, such as I'm in, or whatever your sphere of influence is, whatever you do, you are serving God in your vocation. And if you have great responsibility, great clout, please know that you are just God's servant. I'm in ministry. God has blessed me over these years. I now have substantial influence. I'm amazed. I'm still amazed at what God is doing in expanding our ministry and giving us a voice to the nation. I'm amazed. It still hasn't sunk in. I don't get it. How could God take a dude from Philly and do what he's doing? But it's because he chose to do it, and he has taught me along the way. Before anybody knew my name, when I was just a Sunday school teacher without a Sunday school room, when I had a few chairs in front of me and they said, fill it up with a few students and teach them what you know. When I was a deacon taking a lady home that lived the furthest from the church. When I had summer jobs working cleaning up the church. All through those seasons of obscurity, God was teaching me that when I take you where I plan to take you, remember who you are and remember who you are not. And so these days when I'm around the country at these radio rallies and ministering to people and conferences and, oh, that's the guy I listen to on the radio every day. Oh, and they're coming up afterwards and I'm signing my books and all of that stuff. When that happens, I'm still realizing that this is just me. I recently had one of these services, one of the radio stations that we're on sponsored, and they advertised I was speaking and the place filled up, and we got there early, and Meredith and I, and so I decided to go out early and greet the people before the service. So we spent about 30 minutes before the service started just greeting, and the whole time I was taking pictures and signing books and what have you, and folks are, oh, this is, and they're crying as soon as they get to me, their tears start flowing, they're talking about how God uses me in their life and how I've changed their life. I get emails every day to that effect. Please understand, when you see that happening, I know that I am only a servant. Only a servant. I was in Hawaii ministering, and one of our growth groups decided to take a vacation together, and they knew I was going to be in a conference there, and they showed up at the conference. And when they saw the hoopla around me, they're just members of our church. They just see me, just Pastor Paul, you know, hanging out. And they saw me in another context and all this signing and taking pictures and people handing me their babies and all this stuff. And I heard one of them say over in on the side to the other one, oh, I didn't know that. He's famous. I thought that just Pastor Paul. I didn't know you had it like that. I'm sorry. But please understand, I know exactly who I am. I got up after that radio service and all of that attention to me, and I was worried that some of the folks seeing it might think that I was getting a big head. So I got up, and my first statement was, I want you to know there's a superstar in the house, and his name is Jesus Christ. And I'm just fortunate to be his servant. And I'm glad God uses me to speak into your life and to impact you. But to God and to God alone be the glory. I am the jar. He is the treasure in the jar. God has taken something vulnerable and put something valuable in it. Something pitiful and put something precious in it. And you got to remember who you are as well. Don't get stuck up. God knows how to humble stuck up folk. Don't get full of yourself. Anybody wrapped up in him or herself is a small package.
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15: My daddy taught us through the years, I'm so glad I still hear his preaching in my head every now and then. He said, stay humble. And the Bible says, humble yourself under the mighty hand of God. He said, don't make God humble you. He might have to put you in a casket to do it. Don't make God humble you. Humble yourself. Say to God be the glory. When God blesses you, when God uses you, when God gives you influence or resources or favor or whatever it is, understand you are to serve him. To God and to God alone be the glory. We're servants. People, you ever seen these folk climbing the ladder? And as they climb, they're changing. Their attitude's changing. They're no longer approachable. You can't just say hi to them. They look at you like, you speaking to me? Some of you heard me tell the story years ago of as teenagers getting saved in Philadelphia, the early 70s. We were excited because Andre Crouch was coming through town. Back in those days, man, that was it. When Andre was coming anywhere near you, you showed up. And he was coming, he was on tour and coming to Philly. And so a bunch of us got tickets. And I was especially excited because one of the young ladies who was touring with him, it was Andre Crouch and the Disciples, his backup singers. And I knew one of the Disciples because there was a church in New York that we shared fellowship with. We'd go to their church in New York and they'd come to ours in Philadelphia. And they had the most outstanding gospel choir and some great singers. And this young woman was perhaps their greatest soloist in that choir. And Andre heard her one day and made her a disciple, took her all around the world with him. And I knew her from the church and the choir. And, you know, in those days, we'd go and say and hug and how you doing and all that. And so she was a disciple. But I said, I know her. So I told all the young people, the teenagers who were with me, I said, afterwards, we're going to go to the backstage door. And as the disciples come out, I'm going to introduce y'all to one of the disciples that I know. And so they began to come out, the band and what have you, and folk were, you know, trying to get their attention and what have you. And I saw this young woman come out. And so I ran up to her and said, hi, how you doing? And she looked at me and said, hello. And I thought, hello? She had a new attitude. This was before Patti LaBelle's song came out. She had a new attitude. And I mean, she did good to give me a minute. And I tried to chat, what have you, and she said, oh, nice seeing you. How's your father? Give him my best. And she was gone. And I turned around, those young folk looking at me. I barely got to speak to her myself. There was no hope of introducing her. She was out of there. And I was discouraged. And so I said, oh, man, let's just go home. But a few of them said, no, we're going to hang around. We at least want to see Andre up close. And I said, well, I'm going home. Because I figured if a disciple is acting like that, what in the world is Andre going to be like? So I said, I'm not going to hang around and see how stuck up he is. I'm just going to go home. And I went, and the folk that were in my car went, but the others said that we're going to stay and at least watch him come out. Next morning, we're in church. This was Saturday night. Sunday morning, after Sunday school, between Sunday school and the start of service, those that stayed came running up to me and said, oh, you left too soon. I said, what are y'all talking about? They said, Andre came out, and instead of getting on the tour bus, he came over to where we were. He signed autographs and took pictures, and then he said, look, we heard about a restaurant that stays open late. We're hungry. We're going to go down there. If y'all want to, you can meet us down there. We can fellowship at the restaurant. They said, we ate with Andre Crouch. Several months ago, I had a speaking engagement in which Andre was the guest singer. And when I got up to speak, he was sitting in the audience having already ministered in music. And before I got into my message, I paid tribute to him. I told that story. And I said, I thank God that over the years, this man whose name is around the world and who has touched the church with some of the greatest music we've ever heard through it all, and my tribute and some of the greatest songs that are blessing us, he wrote and sung for us. And I thank God that he is a man who is humble today, just like he was when he played the piano in his daddy's church. He came to me afterwards. He said, thank you so much for those kind words. And we spent time and shook hands together with the people and took pictures until we were just tired. But I said, I'm just so glad that I've had models like this of people that God blessed with influence and it didn't change who they were. Let me tell you something. You'll never graduate from being a servant. In fact, you should never want to graduate from being a servant. It's the highest calling to serve God. It's the highest calling to serve people in the name of God. And it is a wonderful thing to be a servant of the Lord. We've got to have the right attitude about servanthood. Philippians chapter 2, verse 5 says this, your attitude should be the same as that of Christ Jesus, who being in very nature God, did not consider equality with God something to be grasped, but made himself nothing, taking the very nature of a servant, being made in human likeness. I want to tell you something. If servanthood was good enough for Jesus, it ought to be good enough for us. Jesus, who was God, chose to humble himself, did not hold on to deity at the expense of humanity, because he knew the only way he could save us was if deity combined with humanity. Jesus was all God and all man. He was all man so he could relate to us, and he was all God so that he could be the bridge between man and God. And he humbled himself in order to do it, took on the form of a servant. Made himself, King James says, of no reputation. Now, he had a reputation, but it wasn't of his making. It wasn't because he got a powerful PR machine going and built himself up to be somebody. He made his reputation by serving God and serving others in the name of God. Let me tell you something. Your greatest reputation is the one that you'll have because you're a servant. People want to know that they are being ministered to by people who know exactly who they are. And I'm telling you, it's a sad thing when you find these folk who don't understand what it is to serve. You ever had a boss who apparently they don't know what it is to have worked at your level? Because they can't relate to you. They don't know how to be kind, don't know how to talk to folk. Those are folk who skip some of the steps they should have taken on their way to the top. When you get there, to whom much is given, much is required. And you got to know how to treat people and talk to people and be nice to people. And when you see folk who haven't learned those lessons, it's because they didn't go God's way. God's way is for you to be faithful over a few things and wait for him to promote you and give you more influence and more ability to serve other people. But you'll never graduate from being a servant. Be faithful as a servant. Decide that it's okay to be a servant. Decide that it's okay to meet the needs of God and to meet the needs of others in the name of God. That is a wonderful privilege. We ought to just be glad we're on God's program. I'm just glad I'm on there. I'm just glad he has something for me to do. And I can't afford to get stuck up, because God knows how to raise up somebody else. You get full of yourself, God will take his hand of anointing away, and he can raise up somebody else if he chose to. If you think you're all that, I dare you to die. You will discover that God used you for a period, but when you are gone, God's work will move right on. Don't think you're all that important. Don't think the church can't do without you. Yes, we can. Don't think your job can't do without you. Yes, they can. They'll hire somebody in a second, have them in your office. You are not going to stop the show. All of us are just servants of God. Don't think your family can't do without you. They might love you to death, but I dare you to die. They'll take you out to the edge of town. They might be crying as they go. Hopefully, if you were nice and kind and loving and great influence, they'll cry as they go. But they'll get in these long black cars, drive out to the edge of town, take your remains, have a little service at the grave site, lower your remains into the ground, turn around, get back in those cars, and go to somebody's house or to a church and eat. And you out there at the edge of town by yourself. You are not all that. Told you over the years, if they're black, chances are they're going to eat chicken and potato salad. I'm a PK. I grew up going to many a funeral. That was the black folk funeral meal. Chicken, potato salad, little string beans. Then they had a little dessert table, some sweet potato pie. Talk to me, somebody. The old folk were slicing pie and cutting pound cake, handing it out. I passed all these wonderful ethnicities. I know y'all eat different things, but everybody's got some way of surviving. And life will go on without you. And so what you want to do is keep the attitude of a servant. As God blesses you, don't get cute. Don't get stuck up. Don't get full of yourself, because you are a servant.
16: 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But here's some good news. 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
15: Because on that day, everything's going to be exposed. That which was hidden in darkness is coming to the light. That which was buried in the motive of a man's heart is going to be exposed on that great day. And all of us will receive his praise from God.
16: That's next time in our Destined for Victory message, Be Faithful. Until then, remember, he who began a good work in you will bring it to completion. In Christ, you are destined for victory.

0: Every one of us as believers is called to follow Jesus, but we're not all given the same gifts or experiences. You ever been tempted to compare what you've been given to someone else? Today on Truth for Life, we'll learn about how Jesus refocused the Apostle Peter's gaze and restored him to fruitful service after his spiritual failure. Alistair Begg is teaching from John chapter 21.
1: We come back to where we were this morning, where we left off. We essentially begin where we ended, and we pick it up at the 20th verse here with Peter turning and seeing the disciple. Peter has been recommissioned by the Lord Jesus, and Jesus has informed him very clearly about what awaits him at the end of his earthly journey. His martyrdom awaits him. It will come in due course. But in the meantime, the direction for Peter is absolutely clear. And I want just to walk through this passage, noticing it as it comes. Noticing, first of all, what Peter heard. What did he hear? What was it that he heard said to him? If you look back up to verse 19, it was a straightforward statement, "Follow me." This is, of course, how it all began in Peter's life and in the life of his fellow disciples. A call to follow Jesus, and the promise that Jesus would make of those who became his followers, fishers of men. And you have that wonderful picture there that we read in the first chapter. It's as though he says to Peter, "So you are Simon, son of John. You will be called Cephas." In the examination of Peter this morning that took place, Jesus does not refer to him as Peter, but he refers to him as Simon. Simon essentially means shaky. In Jesus, Peter was to become rock-like. And yet, in his denials, he was anything but rock-like. And I think Jesus very pointedly is making that statement to him as he addresses him, "Simon, son of John." He had explained to Peter he was going away. He told him that he couldn't come with him. Peter challenged him on that. "Why can I not come?" And Jesus said, "Where I'm going, you cannot follow me now, but you will follow me afterward." Of course, little did Peter know just what was going to be involved in following Jesus afterward. And the path that he was to walk between that statement then and where we find him now was not a straight path. He was, by personality, created by God. He was an adventuresome soul. He talked a lot. He was a leader. He was an initiator, and all of those things under God. And yet he had the capacity to be unbelievably audacious, to mark himself out as distinct from the company of those who were his brethren. And there can be little doubt that that temptation succumbed to on his part led in large measure to his collapse. But that collapse, as we said this morning, was not the end. With God, failure need never be final. And he gives him the opportunity for reaffirmation. And in humility of heart, he explains to Jesus, "I really do love you. And you know me, Jesus, and you know that I love you." And then, of course, with that having been said, this little scenario unfolds. And what he's now hearing is the echo from the shoreline, the call to follow him. He hears this now through different ears, we might say. He hears this through ears that have been quickened and renewed by an understanding now of where he had been and how gracious Jesus had been. Understanding that all of the teaching of Jesus was now unfolding in a way that he'd never fully grasped. Understanding that all that Jesus was saying about not being able to come had to do with the death of Jesus, and also in the awareness of the resurrection of Jesus. And I think this is really a huge turning point, a pre-Pentecost in the life of Peter, that he now is able to say that he wants to do what Jesus wants him to do, but he's not going to try and fish for people in his own strength. There's a wonderful hymn, it's a baptismal hymn for many. It begins, "O Jesus, I have promised to serve thee to the end." And in the second or third verse, it reads, "Oh, let me see your footprints and in them plant my own. My hope to follow duly is in your strength alone. And so at this point, Peter is beginning to grasp what Paul would later write to the Galatians, "The life I now live in the flesh, I live by faith in the Son of God who loved me and gave himself for me." That's what he's hearing. In verse 20, we discover what it is that he saw. Peter turned and saw the disciple. Turned and saw the disciple that is identified here. I find it quite interesting, I hope you do too, that that John plays this important role in the life of Peter so many times. We know from back in chapter 13 that when they were reclining at the table, John, because of his intimacy with Jesus, was closest to Jesus. And when Jesus had said that someone was going to betray him, Peter actually says to John, "Hey, can you find out who it is?" And so Peter was then on the receiving end of the response that came from the lips of Jesus, but actually via John himself. The same thing happened this morning, as you will perhaps have noticed. The stranger on the shore is then identified by John. Peter finds out who this stranger is because John has a spirit of discernment. A spirit of discernment that I think was not necessarily granted to Peter. They are very different characters. John is a writer. Peter is a preacher. John is a thinker. Peter is an initiator. They're different people put together by God's design in order to serve God in the way in which he has made them. And it is this individual, this John fellow, that Peter turned and saw. You'll notice it says, "And he turned and saw the disciple whom Jesus loved following them, the one who also had leaned back against him during the supper. And he said, 'Lord, is it, who is it that is going to betray you?'" The fact is that he sees him. He sees him. And I think he sees him and he sees him. You know how when you see somebody and then you see somebody? And I imagine that he looks at him and he sees him. I thought that it said in my text that he saw him twice. Does it say that? Yes, it does say it twice. I was looking for it and I couldn't see it. I interrupted myself. Notice verse 20, Peter turned and saw the disciple. Then verse 21, when Peter saw him. We already knew that he saw him. Why do you tell us a second time that he saw him? Because I'm suggesting to you that he saw him. He looked at him. He looked at him. A familiar figure, a companion, a friend, a fellow disciple. And when he looked at him, it stirred something in him. Because notice what he said, that's verse 21. What he heard, "Follow me." What he saw, the disciple. What he heard, what he said, I beg your pardon. When Peter saw him, he said to Jesus, "Lord, what about this man?" It's fascinating. He calls him this man as well, isn't it? Why didn't he just say, "What about John? What about this man?" Why is he asking? Is he asking out of a sense of empathy? Is he asking because he is the beneficiary of so much that John has done for him? And so now that Jesus has explained to him what's going to happen to him in the end, he's concerned about what will happen to John. That would be an empathetic response, wouldn't it? A concern for his well-being. If it's not empathy, is it simply curiosity? Is it just an understandable reaction? He looks at him and he finds himself saying, "You know, you've told me that I am going to die, and I'm going to die in a particular way. Is what you've told me about me also what's going to happen to this man?" That would be curiosity. Or is it perhaps a hint of jealousy? After all, how long can you hang about with people and the fellow that you're with a lot of the time is known as the disciple whom Jesus loved? Well, what about me? Does he love me? Well, he seems to have a certain intimacy. In fact, it goes the whole way through the letter, doesn't it? It could be jealousy. After all, Peter could say, this fellow, John, he seems to have an inside track. He gets closest to Jesus. He's the one who identified that it was Jesus on the shore. He was in the courtyard too. How did he get in the courtyard and get out? And I got in the courtyard and got myself in a royal mess. Answer, you have a big mouth, Peter. John doesn't, at least in part, right? Jealousy. Am I being singled out? Peter, you already singled yourself out by denying Jesus three times. But there it is. I don't know. Make your own choice. When Peter saw him, he said to Jesus, Lord, what about this man? Now here's Jesus' response in verse 22. I take it that it isn't empathy, because I think this is something of a rebuke. It sounds that way, doesn't it? Jesus said to him, if it is my will that he remain until I come, what is that to you? You follow me. That does sound like that, doesn't it? I think Jesus would have known if he was being empathetic, if he was trying to outdo him by showing him honor. If it's my will that he remains until I come. Basically, he's saying, listen, Peter, stay in your lane. Mind your own business. Just follow me. He might have added, you know, which part of this clear directive are you failing to understand? You've got to understand it. It must be the application that is a challenge to you. If you would pay attention to yourself, if you would fulfill the assignment that I'm giving to you, then you won't have any time for curiosity, and you certainly won't have any reason for jealousy. Now, this is long ago and far away, and these are two fellows out of a larger band. We know that. They are essentially what we might refer to in contemporary terms as partners in the gospel. They're gospel partners. They're different from each other. All of them were different from each other. And it was very important for me to think about the fact that we are prone, I am prone, I can be honest if you would like, I'm prone to neglect what is my calling, to neglect that, and to interfere in the calling that's been given to somebody else. But what about her? What about him? I mean, what's going on over there in that situation? But Jesus is essentially saying, listen, Peter, John is not your concern. He's not your concern. You see, the intimacies of a person's relationship with Jesus are essentially that, intimacies. There are intimacies, there are intricacies that are part and parcel of a person's awareness of God and walk with God and following of God. It's a shared experience in that the call is the same to us, but the experience of it is different. And we have different people who are partners in the gospel. Bruce Milne helped me when in writing on this, he actually said, we need to remember that we, in serving the cause of Jesus, serve alongside those whose callings and gifts may be, will be, different from our own. Even their instincts and their convictions in certain matters may not coincide with our own. Fact. I remember years ago I was with Dick Lucas in London and we were having coffee, and I asked him about a particular person who was very influential and well-known throughout the community of faith. And I had a question for him. And in the course of the conversation, I remember he said to me in his distinctive tones, you know, brother, he is a problem, but he is our brother in Christ. He's a problem, but he is our brother in Christ. I think there's a lesson here for us at this point in the church. I just came back from Europe to see how the importation of divisions in America are funneled into the European context. the people that can't get on with one another in the North American continent go into Europe and offer to them the same kind of isolated commitment that knows very little of gospel partnerships across the divisions of various secondary matters. It is really quite disturbing. You remember the somewhat humorous anecdote about the man who was converted, healed by Jesus. He was blind. Jesus put mud on his eyes and healed him. Sometime later on, he met another man who had been healed from his blindness. And the man said to him, "And so I take it that he put mud on your eyes?" "Oh no," said the man, "no, there was no mud in my case." And that then gave rise to two new denominations, the Muddites and the non-Muddites. They were unable to rejoice in the fact of what Jesus had done in their lives. It had to be done in my way, in a certain way. And there is a lesson here beyond what we're seeing. And you'll notice that Jesus' statement here in 22 is then clarified by John in verse 23. "So the saying spread abroad among the brothers that this disciple was not to die." And John says, but Jesus didn't say he wasn't going to die, but just if it is my will that he remain. And so John is explaining this was hypothetical. But that's the way that rumors start, isn't it? "So the saying spread abroad among the brothers." It was wrong. And somebody had to make it clear that it was wrong. The danger of traditions that begin to take hold that are not actually with biblical foundations at all. Bishop Ryle, commenting along those lines, says, you know, "The moment a Christian departs from God's word written and allows tradition and authority to take the place alongside Scripture, he plunges into a jungle of uncertainty, and such an individual will be happy if he does not make shipwreck of his faith altogether." Only the Bible, sola scriptura. Verse 24, John is now signing off. He's coming to the end of the letter. And once again, he introduces himself in the third person. This is the disciple. This is the disciple who's bearing witness about these things. "I've told the truth. I've tried to do so with great clarity." There are also many other things. But we know that this testimony is true. Who is the we? Maybe the elders in the church in Ephesus. Maybe it's kind of the royal we, almost, which is there at the beginning. We have seen and we know. That's how the letter begins, the gospel begins.

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5: Until either before or after our earthly death, he will turn around and look at us, and we'll see him face to face, and we'll ask him where he's staying. Isn't that fabulous? I mean, that is so good. I just wish I'd thought of that. Rabbi, where are you staying? Come and see. And they went to see where he was staying. And Milne says there will come a day when he'll turn around and we'll say to him, Teacher, where do you stay? And he'll say, You come and join me. And on that occasion, he will actually be inviting us to come and to see, to take us to the place that will be in fulfillment of his own prayer in John 17. Father, I desire that they also whom you have given me may be with me where I am, to see my glory that you have given me, because you loved me before the foundation of the world. Now John says there's actually so much more. There's no book that can tell it all. The gospel points us in the right direction. I suppose that the world itself couldn't contain the books that could be written. All the things that Jesus did, all the things that Jesus said, without even thinking about it, the pre-incarnate reality of Christ within the framework of the Trinity. You just think about that for a moment, make your head spin. We're going to be able to spend the whole of eternity thinking these things out. And we will never, ever exhaust our discovery of the unsearchable riches of Christ. But for now, eyes forward, stay in your lane, don't get distracted. This is basic stuff. Jesus says, follow me.
6: 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It's new from Sinclair Ferguson. It's titled Union with Christ, The Blessings of Being in Him. 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
5: Father, thank you. Thank you for the clarity of the Bible. Any lack of clarity is mine. Thank you for the straightforwardness and kindness of Jesus. Thank you for the way we see in the lives of these men, their humanity, the fact that you chose these very different individuals, Thomas the doubter, Nathaniel, the sons of thunder, Philip with all of his follow-up questions. And we look around on one another and we realize what a wonderful panorama we have of your amazing grace. And how good that we can acknowledge that we belong entirely to you, and that it is as we follow close to you that we live in proximity with one another. And we pray in Jesus' name.

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15: With SRN News, I'm Jason Walker. Pentagon tells lawmakers it needs $80 billion, mostly to cover the cost of the war in Iran. Senate Majority Leader John Thune says lawmakers would review that proposal when it was formally submitted. Vice President J.D. Vance says talks in Switzerland with Iran officials creating a good foundation for a final deal to end the war. He adds there's been a lot of progress on several fronts. The Senate has passed bipartisan housing measure. It aims to bring down home prices and increase supply. The House is expected to give the final bill approval later this week and send it to President Trump. Two notable obituaries, former Fed Chair Alan Greenspan, dead at 100, and music icon Clive Davis, gone at 94. SRN News.
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0: Our story on the Bible Bus today is just one step in a five-year journey through the entire Word of God. Come along for the ride, and you'll study both the Old Testament and New Testament, discovering God's great redemption story. Is this your story too?
1: Knowing God from Harvest with Pastor and Evangelist Greg Laurie.
2: So I heard the story of a little girl that grabbed a piece of paper and some crayons, and she sat down to draw. Her mother asked, "Honey, what are you drawing?" She said, "I'm going to draw a picture of God." Mom said, "Honey, nobody knows what God looks like." A little girl said, "They will when I'm done." What does God look like? What is God like? God is good. In fact, the Bible even says God is love. God is love. "Behold, what manner of love the Father has given unto us, that we should be called the children of God. Greater love has no man than this, that he lay down his life for his friends. For God so loved the world, he gave his only begotten Son. Whoever believes in him should not perish, but have everlasting life." His love for us is unchanging, it's consistent, and it's inexhaustible. It's so wonderful. So listen to this. In his holiness, he is unapproachable. In his love, he approaches us. Let me say that again. In his holiness, he's unapproachable. How can I approach a holy God, a perfect, flawless God? I'm sinful. I fall short. He's unapproachable. But in his love, he approaches us. He says, "You come now to me. I want a relationship with you."
1: 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Already know God? 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
8: If you get frustrated, go take a walk, go pray, go do something with your spouse. Don't do that with a child. Emotional consequences are not helpful.
9: That's Dr. John Townsend, and he joins us today on Focus on the Family with Jim Daly. He's going to help you set boundaries with your children. I'm John Fuller.
10: John, I'm looking forward to this. I mean, my boys are now in their 20s, but this is the kind of information I wish I would have understood and digested with Gene to be able to do this better. Mm-hmm. I mean, we understood the concepts, but we didn't slow down to really apply them as best as we could. And for that reason, you know, we want to make sure you're equipped as a parent of younger children to be able to apply these boundaries, because the outcomes are so good. And children feel more confident, more secure, even though it takes a little bit of, discipline to be able to apply these as a parent. But it's going to be great content.
9: Yeah, and Dr. John Townsend is a speaker and best-selling author, and we're covering a book he co-wrote with Dr. Henry Cloud. It's called Boundaries with Kids, How Healthy Choices Grow Healthy Children. And we'll encourage you to get a copy of that.
10: Yeah, that's so good. Welcome. Good to have you back, John.
8: Great to be here.
10: What are some of those obstacles that parents run into when they're setting boundaries?
8: Well, there's two ways to look at the obstacles. First is things that kids do to oppose boundaries, that they don't like them at first. They escalate sometimes, and they blow up, or they melt down. Sometimes they withdraw and feel hurt, and you know they don't feel very loved. And sometimes they manipulate to get around it. But that's not the biggest obstacle. The biggest obstacle is us. the parent. It's some attitudes that we have and mindsets that we have that we've got to look at. That makes the biggest difference in the world. Let me give you a few examples. One is to need the child's love. I need my child to think I'm good and loving and helpful and think positive about me. I need my child. Well, if you need your child to think positive of you, you'll never say no. You'll be the circus parent. Another one is, this is a technical term, but it's very important in parenting, fragilizing. To fragilize means to think that your child is a little broken egg, that you've got to walk on eggshells around so that when child gets uncomfortable because you're frustrating them or saying no, are they going to fall apart? Are they going to have a nervous breakdown? And that's making somebody who's pretty resilient most of the time fragile. That's a problem in parenting.
10: Let me ask you in that regard, because this is a really critical point. The fact that culturally we're avoiding allowing that resilience, because we're doing exactly what you're saying. We're overprotective. We're overly engaged. Mm-hmm. And I think, again, this is one of those aha moments for a lot of parents who are watching or listening, who are the helicopter parent, the hovering parent, because they feel that's the responsibility of a parent of a 3-year-old, 5-year-old, 9-year-old. Mm-hmm. Why do we need to back down a little bit? Because of the outcomes that will occur if we don't.
8: Yeah, the best way to look at that is look at the sources for reality. One is the research. It just says if you are always keeping the child from any discomfort or unhappiness of any kind, you put out an anxious child. They feel insecure. Like, I don't have the strength to handle, you know, hard things, and I don't have frustration tolerance. And all of a sudden, they're very scared about life because somebody took care of this for them. The second is, project into the future. Now, if I don't want him or her at 9 to ever feel bad, what kind of a husband or a wife or a worker or a minister or a friend are they going to be? They're going to be overwhelmed with life all the time. And the third source is, let's read our Bible. What does it say in Ephesians? It says that we're supposed to build each other up with grace and truth. Well, grace is the love and the support and the listening. And truth is, hey, there's some house rules here. So, it's just not even a question anymore that the children need to know what no means and to have their own no, ultimately.
10: Yeah, that's so good. We're going to do something a little different. We've got some callers who have sent their questions in knowing this program was going to occur, which I think is great. So, you know, our goal here at Focus is to help you do this parenting job as best as you can. That's always our goal. And hearing from you in this way, I think we're going to do

0: a few is a great way to put real people in this spot and let them ask you a question. So let's take the first one.
1: I'm wondering at what age it's appropriate to start disciplining your child. In general, I was always taught that you just start as early as possible, but I'm wondering like what age they can start connecting the cause and effect of their actions. Like I would assume it's before they can have, a full conversation, but I'm just not sure what that point is.
2: It's a great question. I don't believe in a lot of this during infancy. The first 12 months, that child is busy just trying to figure out what the world is and where love is and where safety is. And they don't even have the neurological capacity yet to understand the meaning of the word no. It was a few exceptions, maybe structure and feeding times and nap times later in the first year. But toddlerhood is where I believe it needs to begin, which is, the onesie-twosie. And that's when they can learn language. Cognitively, they can go, oh, there's this word called no, I need to understand this. And if a parent will lovingly just set out house rules, here's how you treat your dog, or here's how you obey mom and dad, or these sorts of things. And when they have a bad attitude, help to correct that. That's very important, very helpful, and it sets the stage. Don't start that too late, and toddlerhood is fine for that.
0: Yeah. Let me ask you, especially like with young children, kind of the phase we're talking about right now, the mom who is just struggling with the get your shoes on because it's time to go. I mean, this sounds simple, but it's so right. And she has to repeat that, or dad has to repeat that 20 times. I said, get your shoes on, we got to go. How do you create a boundary around that and enforcement of timeliness?
2: Well, the first thing you have to do is to realize that if you say it several times, that's a thing that we call nagging. And nagging without consequences creates insanity.
0: Right.
2: Because the child learns, well, they always say it five times.
0: Right.
2: I'm a number four right now. I'm fine.
0: Yeah. Isn't it interesting? They do learn how to
2: Absolutely.
0: Delay.
2: So you tell them, I always say, give them the 30,000 picture. Sweetheart, I used to say it seven times, and I think that I'm going to change that. I'm going to do it one time, and then you'll have the timeout, or I'll take away the toy if it doesn't happen. Well, they don't believe that because they have a thousand experiences of mom doing it or dad doing it that way. But then when you follow that up, and after the one time you take the toy away or whatever, and the child is now in a new reality, I'm living in a new world. Because I lost something and they followed up. And so that's going to be a conflict. There's going to be upsetness, but you have to tolerate that and be loving about it. And the more you do that, and don't nag, but say after the first time, I've got parents that were a thousand experiences of mom doing it or dad doing it that way. But then when you follow that up, and after the one time you take the toy away or whatever, and the child is now in a new reality, I'm living in a new world. Because I lost something and they followed up. And so that's going to be a conflict. There's going to be upsetness, but you have to tolerate that and be loving about it. And the more you do that, and don't nag, but say after the first time, I've got parents that will be a conflict. There's going to be upsetness, but you have to tolerate that and be loving about it. And the more you do that, and don't nag, but say after the first time, I've got parents that were.
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2: Right. It reminds me of Colossians 3, where the Bible says, don't exasperate or embitter your child because they'll get discouraged.
0: Well, that is a good scripture.
2: It makes so much sense because when you look at it, there's this little person called a child, and there's this big people out here, and you want the big people to be sane. They want to be loving and rational, all those things. And if mom or dad blows their top with these emotional consequences, these shaming things, the kid thinks, I live in a crazy world, and it's scary because they're not safe anymore. But if the parent goes, this is the rule. Now, here, I'm going to be clear about it and stays warm about it. I mean, firm, but warm. The child goes, oh, I live in sanity, and she's safe, and he's safe, and I can do this. So you have, if you get frustrated, go take a walk, go pray, go do something with your spouse. Don't do that with a child.

0: Emotional consequences are not helpful.
1: And I mean, this is a thing that I've noticed even in raising my boys. You have to do everything within your power to always be the adult, to always be the calm one, the calm voice. Never move into a place where you get angry and emotionally destructive, if I could say it that way. That's a challenge because they will, boy, the teen years, will they push your buttons or what? So, but you have to come back to this. Okay, I'm the parent, I'm not the child, but we can tend to, as parents, to get down in the mud with them.
0: You know what I think really helps there, Jim, is that anytime you end that immediate crisis, a meltdown in the grocery store or somebody smoking dope at 14, you know, whatever the meltdown is don't get lost in the present crisis. Think future. What I'm getting ready to do with my child, I want to play the long game. How am I going to affect them as a parent, as a somebody, you know, who's in their 30s? And what I next do will get me into my prefrontal cortex, and I won't be amygdala hijacked, fighting and flight. Just think about the future when that happens, and you'll be the adult.
1: And it's a good distraction too, in the present. Think about the future. Okay.
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1: John, we have another parent who wants to ask a question. Let's hear what their question is.
3: So, one of my twins in particular is just has always just been a little more emotionally sensitive boy. And where it's coming out now in these preteen years is just kind of like a overall moodiness or sullenness. Really, it pushes my buttons, just the facial expressions and just the kind of like woe is me ism where I'm trying to, you know, we really want our kids to see all the good that God has for them. And so, how do you handle that without heaping shame?
0: You know, this is a really important question because, especially in teen years, the hormones take over, puberty takes over, the endocrine's going, and the moodiness happens. And a lot of parents are, goodness gracious, I want this child to see the good things that God's brought around. So this is a sort of a semi-boundaries and semi-also attachment relationship question. And in terms of the boundaries part, when there's misbehavior with a sensitive teen, it doesn't mean you drop the rule and say, well, if you're upset, if it's going to make you discouraged, if it's a reasonable boundary about behavior or conduct, these sorts of things, you got to hold the rule, but you do need to listen more. And what we find is instead of saying, stop feeling moody, get happy, you know, I never work with me, is when you keep the structure, but you also say, tell me more about it. When the child feels understood that my parent is with me, even though I'm down, I mean, think about David in the Psalms. He was always complaining to God, and that's why we know it's okay. And God was okay with it. The child begins to feel like you're in the well with me. I do feel bad about my dating life or I'm not doing well in sports or whatever. And the parent comes in and says, I know that's tough. The child feels like I'm in this empty well of pain, but you're not talking me out of it. You're in the well with me, giving me grace and attunement. And the child begins to think, this is okay, but don't drop the structure and the responsibility at the same time. It's a win-win, not a zero-sum game.
1: John, let me ask you this. How can parents teach their children to manage their own responsibilities? I mean, that's kind of the golden question, actually, because this is what every parent at every stage is going to be troubled by. How do I do this? How do I teach my child life responsibilities and they then do them?
0: I can give you the big picture in four words, if it helps with this, because this is the question, is how do you incentivize kids to make good choices with the boundary thing? The first thing is love, because no child can take a boundary or a rule or a job or an obligation unless they know they're loved, because they're going to be disheartened. None of us can do things if we think somebody's not on our side and on our team. So you got to love them and let them know and be attached to them. But the second thing is you got to give them the rules. Here's the truth. The truth is, this is how we conduct things in our house. So they know it. They got to be informed. It's not okay to say, I'm going to give you a consequence, and they never knew. Here's the house rules. Can I tell a funny story about that?
1: Yeah.
0: There's universal house rules, like obey parents and help out with chores and do your homework. And then there's those ones that are particular to your child, like your child's personality. Like you, with an extrovert, then you take away their phone because they love social stuff. With the introvert, then they can't have a lot of alone time. I mean, you know the children. And Barbie and I, when the kids were small, we had horrible bathroom things. They just go, I don't know what it's about the bathroom and brushing teeth. They would just do these things. And finally, we were writing things like, don't put toothpaste on the dog. And it was like so particular. And so we finally got, wait a minute, this is leave the bathroom like you found it. Okay.
1: Right.
0: So you've got to go for the universal rules and the particular rules. But that's the second thing is the truth, the rules. The third thing, and this is what's so scary for parents, especially Christian parents, is freedom. You got to be free to disobey. Because if you're not free to disobey, you'll never learn. And the parents that are uber, uber controlling and kind of rigid, the kid never has a chance to disobey, and watch what happens later in life in college.
1: I want to emphasize this because this is really good. It's kind of another light bulb. It feels like as we're parenting in our limited ability, and that's okay. I mean, we haven't done this before. It didn't come with a manual. You're learning as you go. And how many parents want a do-over? You ever say that to Dina?
2: Mm-hmm.
1: I've said that to Gene. I wish I could have a do-over. Yeah. But in that regard, it's okay for the child to fail. Mm-hmm. You actually want them to, and then be that net to help them learn from that and
0: right.
1: to do better next time. I think we, this would be true for Gene and I think we had a goal of zero failure rate. And that's so unhealthy
0: right.
1: for the child. And that would be a do-over for me, to be more engaged with our boys, to allow them to fail and allow them to be healthy in that.
0: Right. Now, there's a certain limit to that. You don't tell a three-year-old they can run out in traffic. That's
1: right.
0: awful. But, yeah, they need to be able to fail because there's no learning without it. You know, you take Joshua 24, it says, choose this day who you're going to serve. God even says, I'm not going to make you do this. There's no have to here. And the thing that, especially in those middle years, guys, you want to be around when they fail. So mm-hmm. we didn't want perfect children those age because we had the suspicion that if they were perfect with us and we couldn't be around to monitor things and
1: yes.
0: guide things, in college is going to be a nightmare.
1: Correct.
0: We always felt a little insecure around some parents that their kids are just kicking it and just, how can I please my parents during the junior high years and the high school years? And we were thinking, gosh, we're not that. And then we found out these nightmares happen in college because now they learned how to choose. So freedom is a good thing. So first step is the love. The second thing, here's the rule, that's the boundary. The third is the freedom to fail and to disobey. And the fourth is reality consequences.
1: Mm.
0: Here's what happens.
1: Yeah.
0: And I've set up appropriate reality consequences, which is giving them something they don't want, like chores, taking away something they do want, like a phone, and there's the whole four words. And that's kind of what the book is about.
1: Yeah.
2: You know, in terms of responsibility, Dr. Townsend, there is a moment most of us parents face where our child says, I can't do it. And there's something in what you just said that is making me wonder, how do we handle those moments? Because we aspire to actually, you can do that because we think you can. There's some coaching involved in there. There's some natural consequences, some failure. But how do we help our child understand the difference between, I just don't want to do that or I don't think I can, and my parents really want me to?
0: Yeah, John, that's just a real normal problem. In the book, we call it the law of responsibility. How do you bear your own load, like Galatians 6 says? And a lot of children will think, I can't do it because it's uncomfortable. Now, some things they can't do. That's why it's important to have age-appropriate responsibilities. In the book, we've got a table on that so you can know what's different between a 4-year-old and a 13-year-old because there's some things they cannot do. But you start with what I call OJT, on-the-job training. Walk them through it. Here's how you feed the dog. Here's how you do your homework and stay with it for 45 minutes without a break. Here's how you learn how to cook. So you walk through them as you would with a job. So then they go, I'm getting that capacity because mom and dad are training me. And then there's a learning curve. And they don't walk the dog right, or they only sit still for 10 minutes or whatever. And the learning curve makes mistakes, and you're just compassionate about that, but you stick with it. Next, you empathize with the complaining. Let them complain about it. As long as they're doing it, don't trigger. So many parents who don't like the attitude, and you either criticize them and shame them, or you cave in and say, well, you're upset. But don't do either one of those. Just empathize. I know it's tough. Get back to work. And then you praise the success. That's how kids learn competency in life, for a skill or a marriage or faith.
1: Yeah. Let's hear one more question before we end today. And I want us to come back tomorrow, if you're willing, and we'll keep this rolling because it's so good for parents to really understand boundaries. Let's listen to this question.
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5: Group that shouldn't really have a lot of no is like we talked about earlier, the infant. They really can't metabolize or digest that. But a toddler on, they need it and they learn it. And I'm so happy with this caller because her child is responding with her own no, meaning I'm developing an identity. I'm going to protect myself. I might have a good relationship and not let anybody, you know, gaslight me. So when the toddler says, does what you don't like, and you say no, and it's a firm no, and it's a nice no, but it's not a mean no, then they begin to protest, set the consequence, make it a reasonable consequence. And after it's become like normalized, that this is the way my family is, this is the way mom and dad are, they calm down. It's like the rails of the crib for a baby. Structure brings security. A kid without a no in their lives is more insecure.
6: Yeah. Mm.
5: And if you look at the long-term research on parenting, it's really, really interesting. There are two factors. Of all these studies about what makes a nice person by age 21, from 0 to 21, two factors. One is appropriate warmth, real warmth, listening, getting down to their level, you know, caring. And the second is appropriate structure and strictness. That's the two that matter.
6: Really interesting. And unfortunately, as parents, we tend to see those as very different things. And like most of life, we lean into one and not the other. And when you do that in an imbalanced way, you end up with problems either way.
5: And you end up with a split parent problem. Hmm. The Disney parent and the uber strict parent. And then the child learns, here's where I have fun, I can do what I want, and here's the one that I'm kind of afraid of and resentful. Parents need to be integrated in what the Bible calls grace and truth.
6: That's good. John, right at the end here, I want to cover one thing that seems to be kind of a phenom amongst younger parents right now, this idea of avoiding the word no, that it's not a healthy thing. And I think they refer to it as gentle parenting. Speak to that issue. It's kind of touching on this idea of being out of balance in one direction. And I, you know, some of the best advice I ever got from a friend, he said, try to say yes in your parenting more than no. But that came to activity. You know, when your son asks you or your daughter, do you want to play catch? Try to say yes. Don't say no, I'm busy. And that's how he was applying it. And I think that's a distinction too. Say yes when it comes to things your child wants to do after work or whatever it might be, rather than saying, I'm really tired, I'm busy, whatever. Then there's this don't say no in order to be gentle on the child. Speak to that.
5: Well, I think that the gentle parenting thought pattern, there's some strengths in it. One is they tend to be more emotionally attuned to how the child is feeling. That's very important. The attunement is a big deal. Also, I think it's good to sometimes explain the why. Instead of just, I'm the mommy all the time, you know, because I'm the parent. Well, sometimes you have to do that. But sometimes it's helpful to say because, you know, it might hurt somebody's feelings because we want you to be a success. And the fact that it's kind of anti-harshness, well, harshness can really damage a child. But here's the weaknesses, I think. No matter how warm we are and how attuned emotion we are, it can become permissiveness. And then the child doesn't learn structure and responsibility. Also, there's an over-validating, they call it sometimes, of always overpraising everything. And that can dysregulate the neurology of a child's brain because they know that they're not that great and they begin to feel like they're a sham. So you're telling me I'm going to be the next president. Well, maybe I am, but right now I can't even make it through my classes. So they feel this disconnect. The overpraising can be a problem. And also the collaborative conversation instead of no. Like, well, let's work this out together. Well, what that does is the child begins to think, I'm in charge here too, right? I'm just like these guys are.
6: I got a vote.
5: I got a big vote. And instead of, I'm going to be in a world where there are authority figures and there's a God who owns everything and there's bosses and all this sort of thing, it becomes more confusing for them and sometimes creates a sense of entitlement and the inability, this is the big one, the inability to tolerate life's limits.
6: Yeah, that's big and it seems epidemic right now. So, John, like I said, this is great. Let's go another day and cover some more.

0: of the content in the book, and what a great book it is. 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I think last year alone, we were able to help 470,000 families prepare for that parenting journey. That's a good thing. And we're really, I'm grateful that Focus is having that kind of impact.
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0: And Dr. Townsend, you're involved with raising up the next generation of strong Christian counselors through your efforts at Concordia. Tell us more about that.
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0: Yeah,
2: 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We're at the bottom third of expensive schools like ours. And we have these great guest experts, people like Henry Cloud, Patrick Lencioni. 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
0: It's always fun to talk to the students.
2: So, yeah, we're at townsendinstitute.com.
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9: With SRN News, I'm Jason Walker. It is an eye-opening amount of loot. Pentagon telling Congress it needs roughly $80 billion, mostly to cover the cost of the war in Iran. In the meantime, Iran's president is traveling to Pakistan today for talks with leaders mediating negotiations between Tehran and Washington. The visit comes as tech teams in Switzerland work on details of the deal following high-level talks on Monday. Asian shares mostly lower as recent enthusiasm has cooled somewhat. Markets facing uncertainty about efforts to end the war. Benchmarks fell Tuesday in Tokyo, Sydney, Seoul, Hong Kong, and Shanghai. And a newly unsealed court filing shows U.S. government opposes a plan to auction 100 artifacts from the wreckage of the Titanic. SRN News.
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15: 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And there always will be a reward. 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

0: 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We are so delighted that you've chosen to spend time with us today on the broadcast. And as always, we would encourage you to follow along with us in your Bibles if you can. On today's program, Pastor Keith will be taking us through a series on the providence of God, where we'll be making stops in the book of Ruth, in the Psalms, and also in the book of Job. So if you have your Bibles, please turn with us today to the book of Ruth. Now here's Pastor Keith with today's study.
1: And there was a prescribed procedure in the Old Testament for a levirate marriage and for a kinsman redeemer and for the descent of the land into the hands of inheritors for an inheritance. So Boaz reminds this redeemer of the larger picture. And by God's providence, this man goes, I cannot redeem it. I'll impair my own inheritance. God honors obedience. Now, Boaz was probably disappointed when he heard him say, I'll redeem it at first. But Boaz knew that God's will is perfect, that God reveals his will through. They wouldn't have called it the hand of providence. They would have called it something like his invisible hand. And he is willing to submit to that. And in his submission, in that hour or moment of maybe concern, or maybe even Ruth waiting to hear a word, there's always blessing when you conform your will to God's will. God loves you, and he wants what is best for you. He does not want to make life unnecessarily hard for you, but he wants you to play a role and to bear witness to your trust and faith in him in this unfolding drama of redemption that is redemptive history. And our obedience honors God's established order as revealed in his will and receives from his hand the trials that he sends as we count it all joy. Not that it is easy, but we understand that God is at work and we try to harmonize our trajectory with his trajectory. That's what Boaz is doing here. He obeys. God surprises him by the fact that now he's going to be able to redeem Ruth and Naomi. Yahweh, God wants you to learn to trust him, and that's where these trials come from. You know, these trials are part of his providential hand. So what do you learn from this in the here and now, right here? I think a couple of things, a number of things. One, you always take the risk of obedience. You know, God makes his will very clear in his word. He gives you prohibitions. He gives you prescriptions. He gives you principles that you can apply. So when stuff happens, when life happens, you can look at those principles and interpret that situation through the lens of Scripture and respond to his providence with obedience. That's what Boaz did. That's what Ruth did. That's what Naomi did. Ruth said, I'll do whatever you tell me. Naomi said, do as I say. Wait on him. He'll know what to do. That's what's going on here. You always want to take the risk of obedience. You have nothing to lose and everything to gain. Risk being blessed by God. That's the first piece of application I would give you. And the second is just trust God. Trust God. His ways are perfect. He loves you. He's involved in every inch of thread that makes up the fabric of your existence. And that includes the slings and arrows of this life. He is always there. Even when you can't see him, you may only see the tip of the iceberg, but you have no idea of the incalculable effects of your obedience. So risk being blessed by God, trust God, obey God. Concept number two, parallel number two, providence, obedience, and redemption. Redemption. We see these in verses 9 through 12. Then Boaz said to the elders and all the people, you are witnesses this day. I have bought from the hand of Naomi all that belonged to Elimelech and all that belonged to Chilion and to Mahlon. Also, Ruth the Moabite, the widow of Mahlon, I have bought to be my wife, to perpetuate the name of the dead in his inheritance, that the name of the dead may not be cut off from among his brothers and from the gate of his native place. You are witnesses today. I told you that Boaz pictures the kinsman redeemer that is Jesus Christ. He's a picture of Christ here. Because here's the thing, by redeeming her, it cost him. He's going to be happy. I support her, certainly, and her mother, Naomi. But now it impairs his rights of inheritance. It's kind of like Christ sacrificing for us. He is sacrificing for her. So he's going to marry her. He's going to perpetuate the name of her husband, Mahlon, not his own name, but this dead man's name, in accordance with what the Bible prescribed. In those days, the name of the dead may not be cut off from among his brothers from the gate of the native place. So he'll be representing those interests at the gate as an elder in the city from now on. He had no need to do it, but he did it because he wanted to please God in heaven the way Christ wanted to please his Father. Redemption. When you submit to God, expect blessing and redemption. Redemption from the situation. You're already redeemed. You're already saved. But God redeems every situation, every circumstance, every hardship. And there is always, always blessing, even though you can't see it maybe at that second or in that moment. Now, here Boaz can. Boaz is rejoicing in his heart and in his mind because you know that he loves Ruth. You know, and he said, you know, this second act is more wonderful than the first act, the second kindness. So he's thrilled, but he has no idea of the consequences of his actions, the good consequences of his action. But you have to bear witness. He says, you are witnesses this day to what I have done. They must have been thinking, what are you thinking? You're giving up all this stuff. They also know that Ruth is a woman, a worthy woman, a woman of excellence. There's a tale of double obedience here. You don't want to miss it. You see, Ruth's risky obedience, she risked rejection or risked getting redeemed by somebody else. Boaz's obedience, think back to his response to Ruth's request. He had his eye on Ruth. His heart was set on Ruth. But Boaz waited on the Lord. He was willing to forfeit his own line to her dead husband's name. I mean, this is his obedience. And then along such lines, we look at providence from an angle that these people can't see. We realize, and I hope you realize, that God had his eye on them from eternity past. There were no surprises for God. He knew what he was going to do with them. He knew what he was going to do to them. He knew what was going to happen. He knew how he was going to redeem the situation. He had his hand on them, bringing them to each other's path. And we'll see all things truly, truly work together for good here as we see redemption accomplished and applied. Boaz might have wanted to rush, but he knew better. And we need to know that too. The same applies to you and me in God's eternal plan. He knows his plans for you. He knows his purposes for you. And he knows that no matter what happens to you, he'll redeem the situation as you seek his will. And that type of redemption and blessing through that risk of obedience always leads to celebration in this life or the next. In this life, though, in that life, Boaz and Ruth saw it immediately. I want you to look at the response to the people, to the elders and the people who are at the gate when Boaz did this. Then all the people who are at the gate and the elders said, we are witnesses. May the Lord make the woman who is coming into your house like Rachel and Leah, who together built up the house of Israel, if they only knew. May you act worthily in Ephrathah and be renowned in Bethlehem. And may your house be like the house of Perez, whom Tamar bore to Judah. Tamar was someone who had come out of a bad situation, and Judah redeemed her and built the line of Judah, the line through whom the king of Israel came. Because of the offspring that the Lord will give you by this young woman, It's almost like these people were, it's almost like, you know, in a football game and there's 3 seconds left to go, and somebody kicks the ball through the uprights and the crowd jumps to their feet. These people had been watching Naomi and Ruth's love for her, and they were not unaware of Boaz's interactions. Word travels fast. And they were like, this is just so great. This is so wonderful. May you be blessed beyond what you can imagine. Think about that. You know, when you bear witness, when you obey God, when you suffer for God, when you risk for God, people are watching, and there are unsaved people watching who really want to believe that you believe what you say you believe and that your obedience really matters. And when you obey, they know. And maybe they're going to come talk to you, and they're like, oh, finally, hooray, there's somebody I can talk to. And there are others who are just pulling for you. You know, with obedience, there's redemption, there's celebration. And what do you do with that? Well, consider all of this in what Naomi and Ruth had endured. I mean, consider the initial hardships that led to celebration. Ruth and Naomi came through a long, difficult journey. Sadness led to redemption. Know that your cooperation with God's sovereignty, your obedience, is only the tip of the iceberg. There is this ripple effect. You know, when you throw a pebble in a pond, and that pebble hits the pond, and there's this ripple effect, as our slide will show, where those waves radiate outward from the pebble. And their obedience did the same thing, as we'll see in just a moment. So what do you do with this? Try and see your circumstances through the lens of providence and obedience. Understand that people are watching and bear witness. Number two, let your witness be grounded by your faith in God and His Word. Grounded in trust, grounded in faith. You trusted God to save you. Trust Him to redeem the situation. Because when He redeems, there will be a celebration. Concept number three, or parallel number three, is this: providence, obedience, and results. Providence, obedience, and results. Where do we see this? We see this in Ruth 4:13. So Boaz took Ruth, and she became his wife. And he went into her, and the Lord gave her conception, and she bore a son. They had temporal blessing, right? The results of their obedience. It was the tip of the iceberg. It was good news indeed. I mean, think about it. This woman had been married for 10 years and never had a child. Providence saw to it that she did. But now she was blessed by the hand of the Lord in Bethlehem to bring a child into this world who would be the first in their line that would lead to the Messiah. And there would be celebration. You know, the results of her obedience and the results of God's providence would lead to increasing celebration. People went crazy when that child was born. They were so happy. People were pulling for her the way they may be pulling for you as you live for Christ. In verse 14, we see this. Then the women said to Naomi, "Blessed be the Lord," they praise God, "who has not left you this day without a redeemer. And may his name be renowned in Israel." And right now they're talking about the little boy. "He shall be to you a restorer of life and a nourisher in your old age. For your daughter-in-law who loves you, who is more than you to 7 sons, has given birth to him." Then Naomi took the child and laid him on her lap and became his nurse. And the women of the neighborhood gave him the name, saying, "A son has been born to Naomi." They named him Obed. He was the father of Jesse, the father of David. The results of obedience. The beginning of the messianic line in David. Now, when they wrote this, you know, they were just celebrating the birth of this child. And when somebody looked back over the pages of history and inscripturated and wrote down this story for posterity, to show us how God moves in our lives. They were rejoicing because all this obedience, all this sticking within the guardrails that God had established in the Pentateuch for the kinsman redeemer, for lover at marriage, waiting on God, the final results was the king of Israel, David. They did not know what was coming next. Their celebration really became a prayer. The women were rejoicing, spoke to Naomi, but they were like praying, may God bless, may God do this, blessed be the name of the Lord. They credit him with a son, all this recognition to God. They intercede for the son's name, Obed. They pray a blessing on her, and then they have no idea what's coming and what comes. Well, what comes is found in Matthew chapter 1, and that is the lineage of the Messiah. Abraham was the father of Isaac. Isaac was the father of Jacob. Jacob, the father of Judah. It goes on down. Perez, the father of Hezron. And Nahshon, the father of Salmon. And Salmon, the father of Boaz. Boaz by Rahab. And Boaz, the father of Obed by Ruth. And Obed, the father of Jesse. And Jesse, the father of David, the king. After the deportation, Matthan, the father of Jacob. Jacob, the father of Joseph, the husband of Mary, of whom was born Jesus, who is called the Christ. It's this pebble in a pond thing. It's this tip of the iceberg. God's sovereign plan, in biblical terms, is often you only see the tip. They thought it was great that they had a son. Finally, this woman's waited 10 years. Naomi has a grandson to care for her in her old age. God redeems the situation. God rewards risk when you obey him. But the results were beyond anything they could imagine, because their faithfulness, their obedience, their conformity to the revealed will of God and his word, and their following God in the circumstances, restrained from getting ahead of him by his word, or getting behind him, or deviating to the left or the right, the reaction, the equal force, you might say, to this force of nature that is the providence of God, which is more than the force of nature, was your salvation and mine. There's so much we don't see day in and day out as we grind it out in this fallen world, as we look at the world falling apart all around us. We understand that we can't save the world. There's only one Savior, Jesus Christ. There's no politician or political party or movement that's going to change anything. But Christ can change eternities, and you can, as his servant, bear witness to his grace with every divine appointment, every providential situation that God places you in. You can respond in obedience. You can risk your reputation. There's always risk in obedience. But you can experience God redeeming the situation the way you experienced his redemption at salvation. And you can see the reward in this life or the next. And there always will be a reward. And that reward is the result of your faithfulness, of your obedience. So when in doubt, obey. Obey God's word. Stay on the script. He has written the script for us, and that is the word of God. His stage direction will come through the hand of providence and the conviction of the Holy Spirit. You have no idea who or what you are raising, or who or what your children or grandchildren will raise. The writer of Ruth had some idea, but Naomi and Boaz didn't. But what they knew was God is to be obeyed and not trifled with. And they did not underestimate his ability for compassion and grace. And neither should you, thank God. They simply obeyed. And so what I can tell you is this. God has raised you up. How many times have I said this to you? for such a time as this. Nothing that happens to you happens by accident or mistake. That is the hand of providence. And the question is when he puts you in a certain situation, will you obey? Will you obey? If you do obey, prepare to be amazed. Because God loves you and he is exalting you by allowing you to serve him. And when you obey him, there will be blessing. There will be reward as you bear witness to him. Prepare to be amazed. Prepare to be blessed. Maybe not in this life, maybe you will, but certainly in the next, when you lay up treasure in heaven. So what do you do? Number one, understand that your obedience has consequences, and they are exponentially greater than what you can see. Do not underestimate the value of your obedience or the impact of it. There's a world that you can't see and a timeline that you can't know. So obey. That means what? Number two, play the role that God has given you. Accept it. Embrace it. There may be times of great distress, but there will be a final time of great celebration. Three, know that trials, hardships, situations and circumstances, ministries, life has a beginning, a middle, and an end. And our final end is what counts when we receive our final reward. Live with eternity stamped on your forehead, because God is at work in your life right now, and he will see it through. He will complete the work that he began in you and welcome you home. This is not optimism. This is not naivety. This is hope. Hope in the sovereignty of God and his providential hand. Let's pray. Father, we thank you. We thank you for this amazing story of redemption accomplished and applied, where a widow, a foreigner, is welcomed in to a foreign land, and in her obedience, grafted into the family of Israel, redeemed in marriage by a prominent man who loves you and loves her. And their obedience has brought about our salvation. Lord, help us never to underestimate the impact of our faithfulness to our faithful God. Help us to take the risks and the hardships, understanding that you will redeem the situation and that the results will be glorious. Pray this in Jesus' name, the name above all names. Amen.

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If you'd like more information on Pastor Keith or Hillside Church, here's how you can connect with us. 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Well, we hope that you'll join us again next time for Grace to Live. But until then, I'm your host, Kevin Reeves. And on behalf of Pastor Keith and everyone here at Hillside Church, it is our prayer that the Lord will richly bless you. And thanks for listening.

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3: So I heard the story of a little girl that grabbed a piece of paper and some crayons, and she sat down to draw. Her mother asked, "Honey, what are you drawing?" She said, "I'm going to draw a picture of God." Mom said, "Honey, nobody knows what God looks like." A little girl said, "They will when I'm done." What does God look like? What is God like? God is good. In fact, the Bible even says God is love. God is love. Behold, what manner of love the Father has given unto us, that we should be called the children of God. Greater love has no man than this, that he lay down his life for his friends. For God so loved the world, he gave his only begotten Son. Whoever believes in him should not perish, but have everlasting life. His love for us is unchanging, it's consistent, and it's inexhaustible. It's so wonderful. So listen to this. In his holiness, he is unapproachable. In his love, he approaches us. Let me say that again. In his holiness, he's unapproachable. How can I approach a holy God, a perfect, flawless God? I'm sinful. I fall short. He's unapproachable, but in his love, he approaches us. He says, "You come now to me. I want a relationship with you."
2: 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Already know God? 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Answers to questions about the Christian faith, online courses for Christian growth, and video messages from Pastor Greg Laurie can be found at harvest.org.
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9: With SRN News, I'm Rich Thomason in Washington. Could be in for a bumpy ride today on Wall Street. Stock futures deep in the red this morning. The tech sector being especially hard hit. The Nasdaq futures down well over 2.5%, driven lower by a slump in shares of SpaceX. Vice President Vance is suggesting the Reagan Doctrine, trust but verify, very much alive and well when it comes to the ongoing negotiations with Iran. The vice president says those talks are off to a positive start. The Pentagon is asking Congress for about $80 billion, most of that, to cover the cost of the Iran war. President Trump will pay a visit to Pennsylvania's Lehigh Valley today, making a stop at a Mack truck plant in the Allentown area. And watching Wall Street, the Dow futures are down 206 points. Those Nasdaq futures off 788 points. More details, srnnews.com.
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11: When life around you is chaotic and troubling, wouldn't it be nice to feel calm and peaceful on the inside? 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
12: And we're looking in our Bibles in the third chapter of Ephesians. I hope you will find us there. And if you have a copy of the book, The Holy Spirit You May Not Know, or the study guide, you can follow along with us. Find your place in the book, find your place in the study guide, as we talk about this important subject, the strength of the Holy Spirit. It is a wonderful truth, and we're going to explore it in just a moment as we open our Bibles together. The book, The Holy Spirit You May Not Know, is the resource for the month of June. I am so excited about this book because it completes the trilogy on the Godhead. We now have a book called The God You May Not Know, The Jesus You May Not Know, and now The Holy Spirit You May Not Know. These three books meant to help you understand the Father, Son, and Holy Spirit, the three persons of the Trinity. I am sure that for many of you, the Holy Spirit is the most mysterious of the three. The least known about him seems to be true for many people. But we haven't captured everything. We've captured a lot of it and put it in writing, and it's on the CDs that you would get if you got that series. And it's in this book, The Holy Spirit You May Not Know, which you can have this month for a gift of any size to Turning Point. Just send a gift of any size. Do the best you can. And as God enables you to give, ask for your copy of the book, and it will be sent to you right away. It's 250 pages, a hardback, wonderful book for your library. And I told you earlier, many of my friends are reading this book right now and giving me feedback, and it's really encouraging. So we'll begin that study of the strength of the Holy Spirit as we open our Bibles together right now. Mary Slessor was a single young woman who left Scotland at the turn of the century to go be a part of the missionary force in Africa, a place that was filled with incredible danger. But she had this inward spirit that kept her going when a lot of others broke down, gave up, and went home. One night, after a particularly exhausting day, she found herself trying to sleep in a crude jungle hut. And she wrote about it in her diary. This is what she wrote. "I'm not very particular about my bed these days. I lay on a few dirty sticks laid across and covered with a litter of dirty corn shells, with plenty of rats and insects, three women and an infant 3 days old in the tent, and a dozen sheep and goats and cows outside. You probably don't wonder that I slept very little." Then she added these words, "But I had a comfortable, quiet night in my own heart." And that is quite amazing, isn't it? That you can be in the midst of that kind of confusion and have a comfortable, quiet night in your own heart. I know most of us will never sleep in a hut surrounded by goats and rats like Mary Slessor did, but our challenges are just as real. They look different. We face busy schedules and financial difficulties, pressures at school or work, we have relationship problems, and we have the same kind of need. And we need a quiet heart. We need an inner strength to face up to the challenges that are part of all of our daily lives. And today we're going to explore what is, in my estimation, the most wonderful prayer in the New Testament, apart from the prayers of our Lord. It's a wonderful prayer that I hope will be realized in your life and mine as we study it together. That prayer is found in Ephesians chapter 3, verses 14 through 16. Here's what it says. "For this reason, I bow my knees to the Father of our Lord Jesus Christ, from whom the whole family in heaven and earth is named, that he would grant you, according to the riches of his glory, to be strengthened with might through his Spirit in the inner man." Let's look first of all at the posture of this prayer. The first thing we notice is that Paul specifically calls out this posture. He says, "For this reason, I bow my knees to the Father of the Lord Jesus Christ, from whom the whole family in heaven and earth is named." Notice he's bowing to pray. And I know this doesn't sound strange to us because maybe before we go to bed at night, we bow to pray. But it was very strange in those days for a Jew to do that because they never did that. They stood to pray. It wasn't common for ancient Jewish people to bow their knees in prayer, especially in public. We learn from history that they stood upright while praying, using their hands uplifted toward heaven. Remember Jesus and the Pharisee and the tax collector. Here's what he said. The Pharisee stood and prayed thus with himself. The Pharisee stood to pray, as was the custom. Even the tax collector was standing afar off. Most Jewish people stood when they prayed. But Paul tells us that he was kneeling in prayer for them, for the Ephesians. And I think he wanted to highlight the intensity of that moment, the intensity of his prayer. This was serious business. It was the kind of prayer that brought him to his knees. And Paul wasn't alone in adopting this posture. Luke 22:41 tells us that Jesus was withdrawn from them about a stone's throw, and he knelt down and prayed. And when Stephen was assassinated, we are told he knelt down and cried out with a loud voice, "Lord, do not charge them with this sin." And of course, we all know the famous prayer in Philippians, where we are told that one day at the name of Jesus, every knee will bow and every tongue confess that Jesus is Lord. When I was a student in seminary back years ago, Don and I remember the first time we ever went to the First Baptist Church of Dallas. We had heard about it most of our lives. It was pastored by a very famous pastor named W.A. Criswell, a Southern Baptist leader who was well known around the world. That first Sunday when we walked into the sanctuary and sat up in the balcony, I was surprised to see that in this church they had installed kneeling benches connected to all the pews. I mean, that was common in more liturgical churches, but it was strange to find that in a Baptist church. Pretty quickly, I realized it wasn't strange at all. When it came time to pray, Dr. Criswell would say, "Let us all bow together," and you would hear the crashing of these kneeling benches being pulled out, kind of like a thunderous sound throughout the church. When that settled down, you'd look, and here was this whole congregation. From the balcony, we could see it really well, all on their knees in prayer before God. It was very special. In a similar way, there's something special about our experience of prayer when we kneel. Doing so says outwardly what should be true inwardly, that we are submitting ourselves to the Lord. When you kneel before Him, you're saying, "Lord, you're in control." I remember writing in one of my journals on an occasion that prayer is our declaration of dependence. And that is true. When we pray, we're saying, "Lord, we're counting on you." Quite often it's true that we've tried everything else first, and now we come and we bow before the Lord and say, "Lord, we need your help, and we're counting on you." So the posture of Paul's prayer tells us that what we're talking about today is pretty important. It was important to him, and he wants it to be important to us. Now, there's much more to glean from this prayer apart from Paul's physical posture. In verses 16 through 19, we learn about the possibilities of this prayer. Ephesians 3:16 says, "Here's what I pray, that he would grant you, according to the riches of his glory, to be strengthened with might through his Spirit in the inner man." Paul asked God to fill the Ephesians with inward power, with inward strength. All the strong words he uses in verse 16, riches, glory, strengthened, and might. And the word might appears over and over in the New Testament, over 120 times in total. It refers to the power that God gives to his people. God gives might to us through the inner part of our being. I'm so taken by the verse in 2 Corinthians 4:16 that the outward man is wasting away, but the inner man is being renewed day by day. That's true. I don't think anybody has to convince us of that. We know it. We experience it, especially the outward man part of it. But the interesting thing is the Bible tells us that while we may be seeming to be weakened in the outward person, we can become strengthened in the inward person. And that's what Paul is praying about. He wants his people, he wants us, to have a strong center so that whatever happens, whatever takes place in our lives, we have this power, this might, this strength that carries us through. One of our friends here at Shadow Mountain is a man named Rob Morgan. He preaches often when I'm not here. And he wrote a book some years ago that became a very special book to me because it was during the early days of my illness, and the book was on strength. The book was called The Strength You Need. I was feeling pretty weak then, and I was looking for strength anywhere I could find it. I remember picking up that book, and Rob had taken all of the passages in the Bible that talk about strength and written a chapter about them. And I was blessed by that book and helped by it. In this book, he said, "We're living in a difficult age, and events on the world stage are disconcerting. In times like these, we need to be stronger, stronger as husbands. We need to be stronger wives, stronger people. We need stronger children, stronger families, stronger churches, stronger determination to tackle each day for good and for God." And he said, "If you're like me, you want stronger faith, stronger peace, stronger joy, and more stamina to do the work the Lord assigns each day." And I kept saying to myself, "Amen, that's what I want. I want to be strong in my spirit. I want to be able to have the resilience and the strength and the stamina to face challenges that come my way, no matter what they may be. Not because I'm strong, but because there's a strength in me that is greater than me." The Bible says God has not given us a spirit of fear, but of power and of love and of a sound mind. And when you're strengthened by the Holy Spirit, Paul says three things will happen in your life. These are things we may not think about, but Paul wants us to know that when, first of all, we are strengthened in the Spirit, we sense the presence of God in our life. Now, this is a little bit delicate, but let me see if I can help us grab hold of it. He says that Christ may dwell in your hearts through faith, verse 17. The Bible says that Christ comes to live within our hearts when we become Christians. And Paul is writing this to Christian people, and he's praying that Christ might dwell in their hearts. There must be a difference between dwelling and living, and there is. The word dwell there means to be at home. Paul says, "My prayer for you is that Christ may be at home in your heart." Have you ever been in a place where you were in the house, but you weren't at home in the house? Maybe they talked to you as close to the door as possible so that as fast as you came in, you will leave. You do not feel welcome. You do not feel at home. The Bible says that God's prayer for us is that Jesus Christ might live in our hearts and be at home there. That he might dwell there, that he might be comfortable there. Is Christ comfortable in your heart? Are you comfortable with Christ in your heart? It's interesting to think about that in terms of the scripture that we have here from Paul. John 14, 23 says, "If anyone loves me, he will keep my word, and the Father will love him, and we will come to him and make our home with him." That's what Almighty God wants. Paul is praying for the believers in Ephesus to experience this. Christ wants not just to be a resident in your life, not just your ticket to heaven. He wants you to be comfortable with him. He wants him to be a part of your daily existence. I don't know if this happens to you, but for me, when I wake up in the morning, the first thing I think about when I wake up is the Lord. And I pray and I talk to him even before I'm totally awake. And many days, the last thing that I think about before I go to sleep is the Lord and what he's done and what he's working in my life. He wants you to be in that vein. He wants the Holy Spirit to bring Jesus Christ into your life, and that he would not just be a resident, but he'd be the president and he'd be at home there. So here's a question to ask yourself. Is Christ at home in your heart? I'm not asking you if he's in your heart, because most of you already, you've taken Jesus into your heart. But have you made him comfortable? And I don't need to go into all the details of the things that can make Jesus uncomfortable, but you know what I'm talking about. Give him a place of honor and comfort in your heart. He says when you have this inner strength in the Holy Spirit in your heart, first of all, Christ will be at home in your heart. And then secondly, he says, you will be able to comprehend the love that Christ has for you. Verse 17, that you being rooted and grounded in love may be able to comprehend with all the saints what is the width and length and depth and height, to know the love of Christ which passes knowledge. I don't know if you can get your arms around this. What a incredible thing it is to know that somebody loves you. And what a wonderful thing to know that God has you as the object of his love. I know that we know God loves us. We read that. But just think about that for a moment. You are loved by the creator of the universe. He loves you. And Paul wants us to understand that with such desire that he actually gives us the four dimensions of God's love. I don't know if you've ever noticed this before, the width and length and depth and height of his love. Now, I've read a lot of sermons on these. A lot of pastors have taken these four things and created some fanciful sermons. I don't have one of those for you today, but I want to illustrate it for you by taking you to John 3:16. You don't have to turn to it because you all know it. For God so loved the world that he gave his only begotten Son, that whosoever believeth in him should not perish, but have everlasting life. Now let's look at that verse in terms of the dimensions of the love of God. For God so loved the world. That's the width of God's love. How wide is his love? It's as wide as the world. And anybody teaches you any different than that, they're not teaching the gospel. God loves the whole world. He loves everyone in the world. For God so loved the world. That's the width of his love. That he gave his only begotten Son. How much did he love us? He loved us so much that he dispatched his only begotten Son to this earth. That's the length he went to show us his love. He didn't just say, I love you. He said, I love you, and sent Jesus as the person of his love. That whosoever believes in him should not perish. That's the depth of God's love. God loves us so much that he doesn't want us to go into the depth of the earth in hell. He wants to save us from that, and his love reaches to the very depth of life. And his love is also a love that has height to it. He loves us so much that we might have eternal life. Every time you read John 3:16, just remember John 3:16 is the four dimensions of God's love. I remember reading that many atrocities were committed during the period of history known as the Spanish Inquisition. I once read a story about a Spanish prisoner whose bones were discovered when soldiers opened up one of the underground dungeons used by the leaders of the Inquisition. What they found was that flesh and clothing had long since dissolved, but the soldiers found the remnants of bones chained to a wall. And that wasn't all they found. On the wall of that prison, cut into the rock with a sharp piece of metal, was a cross. And above the cross in Spanish was the word height. And below the cross was the word depth. And one arm was length and the other arm was breadth. So not only does John 3:16 teach us the four dimension of God's love, but so does the cross. I'm sure you have noticed in recent days how many people on business and talk shows are wearing crosses. Everybody wears a cross. But you have to wonder, do they understand that that cross is a symbol of the four dimensions of God's love? He came down to us and reached out to us that we might not go down, but that we might go up to be with him. That's what the scripture says. Love that passes, the Bible says, all understanding. That's what you call an oxymoron. How can love be understood if it passes understanding? Well, the point is that we can't know this love by human knowledge. We can only know this love through the Holy Spirit who is in our heart. Remember, Paul was praying this prayer at a very certain time. I think this is instructive because when we read this prayer in Ephesians, it's right in the context of the anger that was being expressed by the Jews toward the Gentiles and the Gentiles toward the Jews. And Paul was trying to help them understand that God has enough love to bring these two entities together in one thing called the church. The love of God inspires us to go into the worst parts of town and minister to the down and outers. And we can't do that on our own strength, but when we have the Holy Spirit in our lives, when the Holy Spirit is filling us and giving us strength, then we can do what we would not otherwise be able to do. And we can be emissaries of the love of Christ. We should love others in the same way that God loves us. We should reach into the reservoir of God's love for us, and out of that reservoir, we should find a way to love other people. Then, not only is it true, when the Holy Spirit strengthens you, you will sense Christ's presence in your life, and the Holy Spirit will strengthen you so that you can comprehend God's love in your life. But when the Holy Spirit strengthens you, you will be filled with the fullness of God. 3:19 Ephesians, that you may be filled with the fullness of God. These progressions come in the right order. The inner strength of the Holy Spirit leads us to the indwelling of Christ. The indwelling of Christ leads us to the knowledge of God's love for us. And now his abundant love leads us to experience the fullness of God's presence within us. I know over the years when you read about being filled with the Spirit, it sends questions running through your mind. I told you earlier, it doesn't mean filled up like filled up to your knees or your shoulders. It means to be controlled by. When some people read this, they don't understand it because it doesn't mean what it normally would mean in English. It means to be filled by, to be controlled by. When you're filled with God, you're controlled by God. Look at the illustration Paul used later in his book. He said, we aren't to be drunk with wine, but to be filled with the Spirit. In the same way that a person is controlled by inebriation, the Bible says we're to be controlled by the Spirit of God. We're to be controlled by God. He was telling us that when we are allowing the Spirit of God to live his life in us, when we acknowledge that he is there for us, the one thing that will happen is we'll begin to learn what it means for God to control our life. Do you ask God about stuff? Do you ever see somebody in need and you say, God, should I help this person? Do you think God will answer you? Not out loud, but in your heart, in your spirit, he will. Do you ever do things that you do and people question it? What are you doing that for? Did you ever say, because God told me to? And they look at you like you're some weird person. God talks to you. Yes, if you're controlled by God, you have the impressions and the sense in your heart that what you're doing is a God thing. And he gives you great joy to do that, even when some people may not understand it. I told you once before that one of the things I did during Christmas, and I've continued to do it, is to carry a little extra cash around. And when you see somebody that you'd like to bless, just to bless them. And it's so interesting. Donna could tell you, we've had so many interesting stories. When you do that, people don't want to take it. I can't take that. What's that for? And you know what I tell them? God told me to do this. Oh, okay. And then they say thank you and put it in their pocket. Listen to me. God wants to tell us what to do and help us do it. He wants to be in control of our lives. And that sometimes seems so out of perspective for most people. God wants to control my life? Absolutely. When you let the Holy Spirit have his way in your heart, God will control your life. And the possibilities of that are overwhelming. You know, the thing that is so important for you to understand is that God wants the best for your life. I think sometimes people are afraid to let God control their life because they're afraid he's going to take away their joy or take away their fun or take away the thing that makes life meaningful for them. God knows how you were made, and he wants your happiness and your joy more than you do. You turn your life over to him and you'll discover his way is best, way better than anything you can come up with in your own wisdom. We are so excited about this particular part of the study of the Holy Spirit. We'll continue it tomorrow here on Turning Point. And then Thursday and Friday, we're going to talk about the best evidence of the Spirit in your life. How can you tell by looking at somebody from the outside in whether or not they are filled with the Spirit? I'm going to give you the number one key when we meet together Thursday and Friday. Don't forget to ask for your copy of the book, The Holy Spirit You May Not Know, when you send your gift to Turning Point. And don't forget, time's running out in June, and that offer goes away at the end of the month, so get your request in right away.
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20: Jesus said, "My sheep hear my voice, and they know me and follow me." 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
23: Something. If servanthood was good enough for Jesus, it ought to be good enough for us. 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
24: 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And our best example is the Lord Jesus Christ. 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
0: First Corinthians chapter 4, we'll look at the first five verses. So then men ought to regard us as servants of Christ and as those entrusted with the secret things of God. Now it is required that those who have been given a trust must prove faithful. I care very little if I am judged by you or by any human court. Indeed, I do not even judge myself. My conscience is clear, but that does not make me innocent. It is the Lord who judges me. Therefore, judge nothing before the appointed time. Wait till the Lord comes. He will bring to light what is hidden in darkness and will expose the motives of men's hearts. At that time, each will receive his praise from God. I want to talk about the importance of being faithful. As we study this portion of Paul's letter to the church at Corinth, he is wrapping up his comments on division in the church. As we said when we opened our study, Paul troubleshoots a lot of issues in the church at Corinth, and by way of divine inspiration, a lot of issues in the church in the 21st century as well. And one of them was division in the church, and we've seen that he was very specific in admonishing them that while it is okay for them to bless God for the leaders that God had given them and those who spoke into their lives, they should not have an attitude of prejudice. They should not decide that this is the only individual that God speaks to me through, and I really have no openness to others in the body of Christ. And he has let them know that this is not to be the mindset of the child of God. And as he's wrapping up his thoughts about that, as he ended chapter 3, he said, so then no more boasting about men. Verse 21 of 1 Corinthians 3. No more boasting about men. All things are yours, whether Paul or Apollos or Cephas or the world or life or death or the present or the future, all are yours, and you are of Christ and Christ is of God. He says, open your heart to receive whatever God would bring you through, whatever vessel he chooses. And while you might prefer the ministry of some, and God might use certain people in significant ways in your life, be open to God so that if he chooses to use other people as well, you'll receive everything he has for you. And he admonishes us not to have an either-or mentality, but to have a both-and mentality. Thank God for Paul, but also thank God for Apollos and for Cephas. He says, all things are yours. And this is what leads into the verses we want to consider. He says in 1 Corinthians 4, 1, so then men ought to regard us as servants of Christ and as those entrusted with the secret things of God. He says, if you want to get the proper perspective of those of us that God is using to lead and to teach you, he says, understand that we are God's servants, and that will help you to be open to whoever God chooses to use in your life. That all of us, Paul is saying, are just God's servants. I want to talk to you, first of all, about being faithful as a servant of God. As a servant of God, every one of us in the body of Christ, not just the leaders that Paul refers to here, but everyone in the body is a servant of the Lord. He is the master. We are his servants. And when it comes to looking at leaders, he says, I want you to understand that we are just servants. God has given us great responsibility. He would say, as apostles and leaders in the early church, we have tremendous clout with the body of Christ. We have tremendous influence. God is using us in significant ways. But don't get it twisted. He says, we know who we are. We are merely God's servants. Now, later in the chapter, he's going to bring balance and talk about the fact that he is to be honored. Leaders are to be honored and respected. He said in 1 Thessalonians, we are to honor our leaders because of the work God's given them to do in our lives. So he's not making a case that honor is wrong, but he is simply saying, understand who those people are that you honor for their work's sake. They are merely God's servants.
23: and everyone God uses significantly, I have learned that typically he will bring them through a process so that by the time they get to a place where they have great responsibility and great influence, they also have learned some important lessons of servanthood and humility. I'm afraid of leaders who are stuck up. I'm afraid of people in the body of Christ that God blesses and it changes them. Have you ever seen folk get blessed and different? They used to be okay, but the blessing ended up being a curse because they couldn't handle it. Those are people who didn't come through the right process. When you go through the right process and understand that as you're faithful over a few things, he gives you more responsibility, if it changes you, it's because you don't know that you'll never graduate from being a servant. Paul said, I have charge of all of these churches, but I am just a servant of God. People look to me. Their spiritual life depends on the preaching and teaching and my ministry in their lives, but I am just a servant. I'm not a big shot. I'm not special. He's saying, regard us as servants of God. Every one of us ought to glory in the privilege of being servants of God. Thank you, Lord, for the opportunity to just be a servant. A waiter for God. That's all we are. We're just waiters for God. Lord, what would you like now? Can I bring you anything else? We're servants of God. And if God gives you great influence, whether it's in vocational ministry, such as I'm in, or whatever your sphere of influence is, whatever you do, you are serving God in your vocation. And if you have great responsibility, great clout, please know that you are just God's servant. I'm in ministry. God has blessed me over these years. I now have substantial influence. I'm amazed. I'm still amazed at what God is doing in expanding our ministry and giving us a voice to the nation. I'm amazed. It still hasn't sunk in. I don't get it. How could God take a dude from Philly and do what he's doing? But it's because he chose to do it, and he has taught me along the way. Before anybody knew my name, when I was just a Sunday school teacher without a Sunday school room, when I had a few chairs in front of me and they said, fill it up with a few students and teach them what you know. When I was a deacon taking a lady home that lived the furthest from the church. When I had summer jobs working cleaning up the church. All through those seasons of obscurity, God was teaching me that when I take you where I plan to take you, remember who you are and remember who you are not. And so these days when I'm around the country at these radio rallies and ministering to people in conferences and, oh, that's the guy I listen to on the radio every day. Oh, and they're coming up afterwards and I'm signing my books and all of that stuff. When that happens, I'm still realizing that this is just me. Recently, I had one of these services, one of the radio stations that we're on sponsored, and they advertised I was speaking and the place filled up, and we got there early, and Meredith and I, and so I decided to go out early and greet the people before the service. So we spent about 30 minutes before the service started just greeting, and the whole time I was taking pictures and signing books and what have you, and folks are, oh, this is, and they're crying as soon as they get to me, their tears start flowing, they're talking about how God uses me in their life and how I've changed their life. I get emails every day to that effect. Please understand, when you see that happening, I know that I am only a servant. Only a servant. I was in Hawaii ministering, and one of our growth groups decided to take a vacation together, and they knew I was going to be in a conference there, and they showed up at the conference. And when they saw the hoopla around me, they're just members of our church. They just see me, just Pastor Paul, you know, hanging out. And they saw me in another context and all this signing and taking pictures and people handing me their babies and all this stuff. And I heard one of them say over in on the side to the other one, oh, I didn't know that. He's famous. I thought that just Pastor Paul. I didn't know you had it like that. I'm sorry. But please understand, I know exactly who I am. I got up after that radio service and all of that attention to me, and I was worried that some of the folks seeing it might think that I was getting a big head. So I got up, and my first statement was, I want you to know there's a superstar in the house, and his name is Jesus Christ. And I'm just fortunate to be his servant. And I'm glad God uses me to speak into your life and to impact you. But to God and to God alone be the glory. I am the jar. He is the treasure in the jar. God has taken something vulnerable and put something valuable in it, something pitiful and put something precious in it. And you got to remember who you are as well. Don't get stuck up. God knows how to humble stuck up folk. Don't get full of yourself. Anybody wrapped up in him or herself is a small package.
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23: My daddy taught us through the years. I'm so glad I still hear his preaching in my head every now and then. He said, stay humble. And the Bible says, humble yourself under the mighty hand of God. He said, don't make God humble you. He might have to put you in a casket to do it. Don't make God humble you. Humble yourself. Say to God be the glory. When God blesses you, when God uses you, when God gives you influence or resources or favor or whatever it is, understand you are to serve him. To God and to God alone be the glory. We're servants. People, you ever seen these folk climbing the ladder? And as they climb, they're changing. Their attitude's changing. They're no longer approachable. You can't just say hi to them. They look at you like, you speaking to me? Some of you heard me tell the story years ago of as teenagers getting saved in Philadelphia, the early 70s. We were excited because Andre Crouch was coming through town. Back in those days, man, that was it. When Andre was coming anywhere near you, you showed up. And he was coming. He was on tour and coming to Philly. And so a bunch of us got tickets. And I was especially excited because one of the young ladies who was touring with him, it was Andre Crouch and the Disciples, his backup singers. And I knew one of the Disciples because there was a church in New York that we shared fellowship with. We'd go to their church in New York and they'd come to ours in Philadelphia. And they had the most outstanding gospel choir and some great singers. And this young woman was perhaps their greatest soloist in that choir. And Andre heard her one day and made her a disciple, took her all around the world with him. And I knew her from the church and the choir. And, you know, in those days, we'd go and say and hug and how you doing and all that. And so she was a disciple. But I said, I know her. So I told all the young people, the teenagers who were with me, I said, afterwards, we're going to go to the backstage door. And as the disciples come out, I'm going to introduce y'all to one of the disciples that I know. And so they began to come out of the band and what have you, and folk were, you know, trying to get their attention and what have you. And I saw this young woman come out. And so I ran up to her and said, hi, how you doing? And she looked at me and said, hello. And I thought, hello? She had a new attitude. This was before Patti LaBelle's song came out. She had a new attitude. And I mean, she did good to give me a minute. And I tried to chat, what have you, and she said, oh, nice seeing you. How's your father? Give him my best. And she was gone. And I turned around, those young folk looking at me. I barely got to speak to her myself. There was no hope of introducing her. She was out of there. And I was discouraged. And so I said, oh, man, let's just go home. But a few of them said, no, we're going to hang around. We at least want to see Andre up close. And I said, well, I'm going home. Because I figured if a disciple is acting like that, what in the world is Andre going to be like? So I said, I'm not going to hang around and see how stuck up he is. I'm just going to go home. And I went, and the folk that were in my car went, but the others said that we're going to stay and at least watch him come out. Next morning, we're in church. This was Saturday night. Sunday morning, after Sunday school, between Sunday school and the start of service, those that stayed came running up to me and said, oh, you left too soon. I said, what are y'all talking about? They said Andre came out, and instead of getting on the tour bus, he came over to where we were. He signed autographs and took pictures. And then he said, look, we heard about a restaurant that stays open late. We're hungry. We're going to go down there. If y'all want to, you can meet us down there. We can fellowship at the restaurant. They said, we ate with Andre Crouch. Several months ago, I had a speaking engagement in which Andre was the guest singer. And when I got up to speak, he was sitting in the audience having already ministered in music. And before I got into my message, I paid tribute to him. I told that story. And I said, I thank God that over the years, this man whose name is around the world and who has touched the church with some of the greatest music we've ever heard through it all, and my tribute and some of the greatest songs that are blessing us, he wrote and sung for us. And I thank God that he is a man who is humble today, just like he was when he played the piano in his daddy's church. He came to me afterwards. He said, thank you so much for those kind words. And we spent time and shook hands together with the people and took pictures until we were just tired. But I said, I'm just so glad that I've had models like this of people that God blessed with influence and it didn't change who they were. Let me tell you something. You'll never graduate from being a servant. In fact, you should never want to graduate from being a servant. It's the highest calling to serve God. It's the highest calling to serve people in the name of God. And it is a wonderful thing to be a servant of the Lord. We've got to have the right attitude about servanthood. Philippians chapter 2, verse 5 says this, your attitude should be the same as that of Christ Jesus, who being in very nature God, did not consider equality with God something to be grasped, but made himself nothing, taking the very nature of a servant, being made in human likeness. I want to tell you something. If servanthood was good enough for Jesus, it ought to be good enough for us. Jesus, who was God, chose to humble himself, did not hold on to deity at the expense of humanity, because he knew the only way he could save us was if deity combined with humanity. Jesus was all God and all man. He was all man so he could relate to us, and he was all God so that he could be the bridge between man and God. And he humbled himself in order to do it, took on the form of a servant. Made himself, King James says, of no reputation. Now, he had a reputation, but it wasn't of his making. It wasn't because he got a powerful PR machine going and built himself up to be somebody. He made his reputation by serving God and serving others in the name of God. Let me tell you something. Your greatest reputation is the one that you'll have because you're a servant. People want to know that they are being ministered to by people who know exactly who they are. And I'm telling you, it's a sad thing when you find these folk who don't understand what it is to serve. You ever had a boss who apparently they don't know what it is to have worked at your level? Because they can't relate to you, they don't know how to be kind, don't know how to talk to folk. Those are folk who skip some of the steps they should have taken on their way to the top. When you get there, to whom much is given, much is required. And you got to know how to treat people and talk to people and be nice to people. And when you see folk who haven't learned those lessons, it's because they didn't go God's way. God's way is for you to be faithful over a few things and wait for him to promote you and give you more influence and more ability to serve other people. But you'll never graduate from being a servant. Be faithful as a servant. Decide that it's okay to be a servant. Decide that it's okay to meet the needs of God and to meet the needs of others in the name of God. That is a wonderful privilege. We ought to just be glad we're on God's program. I'm just glad I'm on there. I'm just glad he has something for me to do. And I can't afford to get stuck up, because God knows how to raise up somebody else. You get full of yourself, God will take his hand of anointing away, and he can raise up somebody else if he chose to. If you think you're all that, I dare you to die. You will discover that God used you for a period, but when you are gone, God's work will move right on. Don't think you're all that important. Don't think the church can't do without you. Yes, we can. Don't think your job can't do without you. Yes, they can. They'll hire somebody in a second, have them in your office. You are not going to stop the show. All of us are just servants of God. Don't think your family can't do without you. They might love you to death, but I dare you to die. They'll take you out to the edge of town.

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5: Handing it out. I passed all these wonderful ethnicities. I know y'all eat different things, but everybody's got some way of surviving. And life will go on without you. And so what you want to do is keep the attitude of a servant. As God blesses you, don't get cute. Don't get stuck up. Don't get full of yourself. Because you are a servant.
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1: 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Due to ongoing uncertainty surrounding overseas travel conditions and future international travel considerations, the Italy Unfiltered Tour has been canceled. 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
3: So I heard the story of a little girl that grabbed a piece of paper and some crayons, and she sat down to draw. Her mother asked, "Honey, what are you drawing?" She said, "I'm going to draw a picture of God." Mom said, "Honey, nobody knows what God looks like." A little girl said, "They will when I'm done." What does God look like? What is God like? God is good. In fact, the Bible even says God is love. God is love. Behold, what manner of love the Father has given unto us, that we should be called the children of God. Greater love has no man than this, than he lay down his life for his friends. For God so loved the world, he gave his only begotten Son. Whoever believes in him should not perish, but have everlasting life. His love for us is unchanging, it's consistent, and it's inexhaustible. It's so wonderful. So listen to this. In his holiness, he is unapproachable. In his love, he approaches us.

0: Let me say that again. In his holiness, he's unapproachable. How can I approach a holy God, a perfect, flawless God? I'm sinful. I fall short. He's unapproachable, but in his love, he approaches us. He says, you come now to me. I want a relationship with you.
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8: And what God is saying in this text is, if God can use a pagan king in such a miraculous way to judge the ungodly and to save God's people, imagine what he can do with a divine king yet to come in the future. The judgment will be all the greater, and the salvation will be all the greater, as much greater as Christ is than Alexander.
9: Welcome to Grace to You with John MacArthur here on AM 1100 KFAX. 300 years before Christ, Alexander the Great became king of Macedonia. The remarkable thing, he was only 20 years old. Yet the most significant aspect of his reign was not his age, it was his military success. He conquered vast regions spanning the Middle East and Egypt. But there's something even more astounding about Alexander's reign that is not so well known. His military success actually proves that Jesus is coming back. You'll see the connection between this ancient conqueror and the second coming of Christ as John MacArthur continues his study here on Grace to You called The Return and Reign of Jesus Christ. And now, here's John.
8: Take your Bible, if you will, and look with me at the book of Zechariah. Zechariah chapter 9, a great, great prophetic word comes to us in this chapter. Now, Zechariah in the 9th chapter writes about the overthrow of world power and the establishment of Jesus Christ as the king. In fact, from chapter 9 through 14, which is the end of the book, from 9 to 14, that whole section is prophecy related to what I call the downfall of the nations and the salvation of Israel. The whole end of the book, the downfall of the nations and the salvation of Israel. Now you'll notice at the end of verse 1, it says, when the eyes of man, as of all the tribes of Israel, shall be toward the Lord. Now he says, this judgment is going to come, and when it comes, the eyes of mankind in Hebrew, in other words, humankind, people, the eyes of people, the eyes of mankind, this is a collective thing, as well as the eyes of the tribes of Israel shall be toward the Lord. And you say, well, what does that mean? Just this, that when Alexander began to sweep to the east, the whole world in fear began to fix their gaze on him. The Gentile countries, Syria, Phoenicia, the great sailors of the world, the merchants of the world, Philistia, the great army, those nations began to look at Alexander with fear and trembling, and even Egypt and Pharaoh was shaking in his boots, and the tribes of Israel were looking. You say, but John, it says here they were looking toward the Lord, and that's the whole point here. The point is that in looking at Alexander, they were seeing the instrument of God, you see. They were seeing the Lord coming in judgment through this man. God throughout history has used ungodly men to act in judgment. And he uses Alexander the Great. Alexander the Great, before you want to give him all the credit, was a tool of God to accomplish God's judgment against pagan nations. After he's done with Syria, it says at the end of verse 2, he comes to Tyre and Sidon. Tyre and Sidon, though it be very wise. Now, Tyre and Sidon, incidentally, was a small city, its only significance being in its proximity and attachment to Tyre, which was the great city. And Tyre and Sidon were the capital cities of the country of Phoenicia. Phoenicia was the land of the great maritime accomplishments. Great ships and shipbuilding and merchantry went on in Phoenicia. This was a great empire. Tyre was the main city, and Sidon was seen only as it accommodated itself to Tyre. But even though it was exceedingly wise, and even though verse 3 says, Tyre did build herself a stronghold and heaped up silver like the dust and fine gold like the mire of the streets, behold, the Lord will cast her out, and he will smite her power in the sea, and she shall be devoured with fire. Now you see, this is a marvelous and amazing, incredible statement. And we'll see how it comes to pass in a minute. But even though Tyre and Sidon were first of all very wise, they had all worldly wisdom, they really felt themselves invincible, incidentally. They felt nobody could conquer them. You see, years before Alexander ever got there, they had been conquered. And when they were conquered by the Babylonians, they proceeded to move their city from the mainland to an island a half mile offshore. And they had set up housekeeping on that island, and it was a very small island, and it was a fortress. It was literally a rock. And then in addition to that, they built a wall around the entire island 150 feet high. 150 feet high. That was the wall around Tyre, to say nothing of the fact that it was a half mile offshore. And nothing to the fact that the Phoenicians were the greatest sailors with the greatest navies in the world to defend it. They felt they were invincible. But they were evil. It was a vile, evil city. To show that to you, look at Ezekiel 28. And I want to show you how bad this place was. Ezekiel 28, verse 1. The word of the Lord came again unto me, saying, Son of man, say to the prince of Tyre, thus saith the Lord God, because thine heart is lifted up, and thou hast said, I am a god. I sit in the seat of God, in the midst of the seas. Yet thou art a man and not God, though thou set thine heart as the heart of God. Listen, the human prince really had an ego problem, didn't he? I am a god, he says. I am invincible. I sit in the seat of God, in the midst of the sea. Nobody can do anything with me. And he attacks this proud king. But I want you to notice something in verse 11. All of a sudden, there's a dramatic change. And the Spirit of God goes behind the human prince to the real power. Moreover, the word of the Lord came to me, saying, Son of man, take up a lamentation upon the king of Tyre, and say to him, thus saith the Lord God, thou sealest up the sum full of wisdom and perfect in beauty. Thou hast been in Eden, the garden of God. Who was the most beautiful angel, the one that appeared in Eden? Satan. Every precious stone was thy covering, and he lists them. Verse 14, thou art the anointed cherub that covereth, and I have set thee so. Thou wast on the holy mountain of God. Thou hast walked up and down in the midst of the stones of fire. He was in heaven. Thou wast perfect in thy ways from the day thou wast created till iniquity was found in thee. You see, this is Satan. Verse 4, behold, the Lord will cast her out, and he will smite her power in the sea, and she shall be devoured with fire. Want to know something? Every single detail in that verse was accomplished by Alexander the Great. He came there, and he got very upset. He sent a boat out and said, I want supplies from you. And they said, forget it, Alexander. Who are you? So he took all the rubble that was left from the city, the ancient city, threw it in the sea, and he built a causeway. 1.5 mile, he built a causeway. That's how serious he was about this. He got real irritated. He did it in 7 months, and he marched his army out there and defeated the city. He also got all of the surrounding nations, which he had conquered, to get all of their navies together and use them to help in the effort. You see what God is saying here? He's saying, look, people, I'm going to judge the nations in the end. I'm going to come in judgment with my Messiah, and just to show you that I can do it with the Messiah, look what I could do with a pagan. I could knock off the most fortified, impregnable, invincible city in the world. Now, when my Messiah comes, there will be no escaping. You see the point? And so when this came to pass with Alexander the Great, it was like a great big signpost saying, you're on the right track. God will keep his promise. He kept it here in part one of the prophecy. You can be sure for part two. Now, he's done with Syria, wipe them out. He's done with Phoenicia, wipe them out. Moving south, the next place he comes is to Philistia. Verse 5. Ashkelon shall see it and fear. Gaza shall see it and be very sorrowful. Ekron, for her expectation shall be ashamed, and the king shall perish from Gaza, and Ashkelon shall not be inhabited. And a bastard shall dwell in Ashdod, and I will cut off the pride of the Philistines. Now stop there for a second. By now the Philistines are shaking in their proverbial sandals. They have watched Alexander wipe out the Medo-Persian power in the Battle of Issus. They have seen him sweep with lightning swiftness to the east. They have seen him do in Syria, and in 7 months wipe out an impregnable fortress and take for all intents and purposes the whole nation of Phoenicia. And now they see him coming south, and they panic, and they have right to panic, because he comes right to Philistia and accomplishes the same thing. He conquered them. In fact, it's most interesting that history records something of Alexander's defeat of Gaza in detail. It says in this verse, the king shall perish from Gaza. And do you know that in the annals of Alexander, which we have, that is exactly what happened? You see, all the other cities kind of went down easy. They didn't want to get too involved in fighting Alexander. They did the best they could. For a little while, they gave up. But Gaza tried to resist, and it took him 5 months to get to Gaza, and by the end of the 5 months, he was very angry. And sort of to show his anger, he gave them no semi-independence, which he did for nations that knuckled under. And he took their king, took great spikes, and drilled holes through the feet of the king, wrapped thongs through the holes, and dragged him through the streets of the city till he was dead. The annals of Alexander even give his name. His name is Betis, B-E-T-I-S, or B-A-T-I-S. Either one. We see it in both ways. Exactly what verse 5 said. Hundreds of years before Alexander was ever born. You understand the meaning of that? And it says in verse 6, and a bastard, a mamzer in Hebrew, a foreigner, a mongrel people, shall dwell in Ashdod. In other words, the Philistines would lose their country to some kind of scavengers, some mongrel people. Why? Because they were proud, and God broke their pride with Alexander. They've never been anything since. Their name doesn't even exist. But you know something? There's a little bit of grace in verse 7, because even in the terrible destruction of the Philistines, there was something good. Verse 7 says, and the purging that occurs of the Philistines will cause this. I'll take away his blood out of his mouth and his abominations from between his teeth. But he that remaineth, even he shall be for our God. He shall be like a governor in Judah, and Ekron like a Jebusite. Now I want you to get the idea here. The Philistine nation in verse 7 is pictured like a man, okay? Like a man. Now this man has blood in his mouth and abominations between his teeth. You say, what's that? Philistines in their pagan worship used to make blasphemous sacrifices. And they would drink the blood and eat the sacrificial meat. You know, like in 1 Corinthians 8, meat offered to idols and drinking blood. Acts 15 talks about the pagans did that. And so they were doing that, literally drinking blood and eating abominating sacrifices. And he says here that this purging by God, this use of Alexander to wipe out their country will cause them to spit out their idolatry, to take the blood out of their mouths and the abominations from between their teeth. And he that remains, those who remain after this, shall be for our God. You know what it had? It had actually a redeeming effect on a remnant of the Philistines. So that at the time of Alexander, some of the Philistines turned to God. So judgment is coming, says Zechariah, and it's going to come in a marvelous way. It's going to come sweeping to the east through Syria, Phoenicia, Philistia, and south to Israel. And nobody in history can fulfill that except Alexander the Great, and he did. It's one of the greatest signposts of prophecy in the Bible. You say, well, I got a little hunch in my mind that I know who's next in line. See, if you go right south, Phoenicia, Philistia, next stop, Jerusalem. You're right. You're right. And I will encamp about mine house because of the army, because of him that passeth by, and because of him that returneth. And no oppressor shall pass through them any more. For now I have seen with mine eyes. This is God talking. Now let me take you to the first part of the verse. The first part of the verse is amazing in that it precisely describes the exact advance against Palestine. If you want to check it, volume 11 of Josephus, section 8-3. Jewish historian. Watch this. Notice it says, God will encamp about mine house. What would that be? Where was God's dwelling place? Jerusalem. And God would encamp, and the army would pass by, and then it would do what? Return. Most interesting. Alexander, and you notice this, that they would never conquer Jerusalem. God would encamp it and protect it. Says nothing about a conquering of Jerusalem. Mine house, God will encamp. Here's what happened. Alexander sent word to the Jewish high priest at that time, whose name was Jaddua, J-A-D-D-U-A, and he said, you must pay tribute to me. Well, Jaddua was caught between a rock and a hard place because he had his allegiance to Persia, because Persia had ruling the world at that time, and it was just in the middle of the conquering there, and so he refused to do that. Well, Alexander went in a rage, and he said, I'm coming, and I'm going to destroy Jerusalem to its foundations as soon as I'm finished with the rest of these cities on the way. So after taking Gaza and dragging King Betus clear through town, wiping out that, he planned to go to Jerusalem. And the high priest called all the people of Israel together, according to Josephus, and he demanded that they all sacrifice to God and fall on their knees and pray for deliverance. And one night, God gave the high priest a dream. And he told him in the dream to go out and meet Alexander on the road and welcome him to the city, which would have been a little strange. So he did. So Alexander and his army were marching along to the city, and the high priest went out to meet him, and he led a procession. The high priest put on his purple robes and his scarlet robes and his mitre with its gold and the inscription, the name of God engraved. He had all the attendant priests, and you know, there were priests and priests and priests and priests and priests all over the place in Israel. So many priests that you could only serve, if you're lucky, once a year because you had to wait your turn. So many of them. They were all there, marching in white. And when he saw this, he was literally bowled over by it, and he saluted with respect to God, and he bent down and bowed, and he said that he had recently had a dream while he was in Macedonia, and in that dream he had seen this very priest and this procession. And as a result, he said, I'll treat Jerusalem with kindness. He passed by to Egypt. He returned right back by again and never touched a hair of a head of anybody in Jerusalem. Isn't that what it says in verse 8? What happened? I'll encamp about my house because of the army, because of him that passeth by, and because of him that returneth. And no oppressor shall pass through them any more. For now I have seen with mine eyes. Isn't it interesting? Alexander, watch this one, judged the nations, but he also was used to save the city of Jerusalem. And what God is saying in this text is, if God can use a pagan king in such a miraculous way to judge the ungodly and to save God's people, imagine what he can do with a divine king yet to come in the future. The judgment will be all the greater, as much greater as Christ is than Alexander, and the salvation will be all the greater, as much greater as Christ is than Alexander. It was really the Lord. The I will here refers to the Lord. Now in the middle of verse 8, and I have to note this, we bridge the centuries. We literally bridge the centuries. Because when it says, and no oppressor shall pass through them anymore, that can only refer to the second coming. And there is the transition in the chapter. All of a sudden, the Holy Spirit takes us in a huge leap from Alexander to Jesus Christ. And when Jesus comes and destroys the nations and saves his people, then no oppressor will ever pass through them anymore, for God has seen with his eyes. In other words, the sight of God toward Israel, all of the affliction has been enough. And God says, I've seen all I'm going to see. It's all over. It's all peace from here on out. It's all the Messiah, the Prince of Peace, the kingdom, the glory from here on. And so, we see the human conqueror. And he's just a signpost to keep our eyes on the fact that if that part of the prophecy was fulfilled, believe me, the second part will be also. Jesus will come. And he will judge the nations in a judgment infinitely beyond anything Alexander ever dreamed, with a might and a power beyond the conception of man, so that the whole earth will literally fall in judgment. And Alexander is a signpost of salvation as we see him save and spare the people of Israel. So shall we see in the day that Jesus comes, that he'll spare his people, Israel. And the Bible says he'll redeem Israel and give them their kingdom.
5: You're listening to Grace to You, the Bible teaching ministry of John MacArthur. John's current series is titled The Return and Reign of Jesus Christ. Now, when you're interpreting prophetic books like Zechariah, perhaps the most important question you can ask is this one. How do I know whether a certain passage should be interpreted literally or not? John considered that question with me a while back. I think you'll find his comments helpful. Let's hear them now.
10: The simple answer is that everything in the Bible has a literal interpretation. That is, everything is precise in terms of actual history, actual divine truth. Nothing is ultimately symbolic.
5: Not allegorical.
10: Or allegorical.
5: But you'd allow for normal figures of speech.
10: Well, within any literal interpretation, of course, you have figures of speech. You know, when God is spoken of as holding us in his everlasting arms, it doesn't mean he has arms, or covering us with his wings, it doesn't mean he's a bird. You have figures of speech, you have parables, you have analogies.
5: So is that what people mean when they say you should interpret the Bible literally but not woodenly literal?
10: Yeah, I think the way you would interpret any normal conversation, if I say, you know, that building is as high as the sky, well, we know what you mean.
5: Right.
10: So, there are normal figures of speech used, but the intent of Scripture is that its accurate interpretation is literal in the sense that it is revealing truth.
11: Yeah, now you say it's revealed truth, and the emphasis on revealed. It's not giving us a coded message.
10: No, and to go one step further, Phil, you don't have figures of speech that can be interpreted any way you want, as if everybody can make his own interpretation of these things. Because they are figures of speech, everybody might have his own spin. They are figures of speech that are part of a precise revelation of God that has to be accurately interpreted.
11: That's right, friend. And if you want to dig even deeper into the book of Zechariah and sort through even the more difficult portions, let me recommend a helpful resource by John. It's his commentary on Zechariah. 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
21: Hello, I'm David Jeremiah, here to remind us that America's 250th anniversary is more than a milestone to celebrate. It's a moment to remember. We remember the blessings of God and the gift of freedom. We need also to remember the responsibility that comes as a result. A nation is not held together by prosperity alone. but by truth, virtue, and the character of its people. And if we are to leave this country strong for those who come after us, then we must pass on more than just history. We must pass on faith. So let us thank God for His goodness to America and ask Him to guide us in the days ahead. May God bless America.
0: The only book in the Bible that Jesus specifically told us to study is the book of Daniel. What does the word Daniel mean, that prophetic book of the Old Testament? The word Daniel means God is my judge, or God is my vindicator. God is the one who sets all things right. When we study the book of Daniel, we discover a God who in the play and counterplay of history is still sovereign. A God that sets up nations and takes down nations. A God who in the conflict and trials of life is there. A God who will never leave us and a God will never forsake us. This is the God of the book of Daniel. We can have courage as we study about this God.
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23: You've got to be a person of knowledge, wisdom, and understanding. 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And you'll gain the knowledge. Then wisdom is the ability to apply knowledge. Just because you have knowledge doesn't mean you have wisdom. Wisdom is the ability to know what to do with the things you're learning. All of us know people who have knowledge and know wisdom. All of us know people who are gaining data, but they live their lives in ways that make no sense. So there's a difference between knowledge and wisdom. And you need to be a person who is growing not only in knowledge, but growing in wisdom, the ability to apply it appropriately.
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28: In chapters 1 and 2 of the book of Romans, we get a clear view of mankind. 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

0: The Ministry of Grace Bible Church here in Redwood City. This is Graceful Truth with our teacher and pastor, Steve Converse. Welcome to our program. We're in the middle of a series called Guilty as Charged. That's all taken from Romans chapter 3. As I mentioned a moment ago, chapters 1 and 2 lay out for us that, well, pretty much there is no one righteous, no, not one. That's the conclusion Paul comes to here in chapter 3. And that's what we're looking at here today as we continue with our series called Guilty as Charged. Why do we need to understand everyone guilty? Because it makes grace all the more brilliant. Here's Pastor Steve Converse now with today's broadcast.
1: And this morning we'll be looking at a message entitled Guilty as Charged. It's part one of two parts probably. So we'll finish the rest of it next week. But I just want to read our text for us. Last week we dropped off there at verse 8 in Romans chapter 3. And so we want to pick it up at Romans chapter 3 verse 9. And I'll read down through verse 20 there. What then, are we Jews any better off? No, not at all. For we have already charged that all, both Jews and Greeks, are under sin. As it is written, none is righteous, no, not one. No one understands. No one seeks for God. All have turned aside. Together they have become worthless. No one does good, not even one. Their throat is an open grave. They use their tongues to deceive. The venom of asps is under their lips. Their mouth is full of curses and bitterness. Their feet are swift to shed blood. In their paths are ruin and misery, and the way of peace they have not known. There is no fear of God before their eyes. Now we know that whatever the law says, it speaks to those who are under the law, so that every mouth may be stopped and the whole world may be held accountable to God. For by works of the law, no human being will be justified in his sight, since through the law comes the knowledge of sin. And so he says here basically that, you know what? Are we any better off? I don't think he's talking about the Jews because he's already covered that section. He's not talking about the Gentiles because he wouldn't include himself in that section. Who could he be talking about? The only other group of people that he hasn't addressed yet are who? The believers in Rome. Who he's writing to. That's the only group. Nowhere else in the book of Romans does Paul say we and include himself with the Jews. Why would he do it here? And so he asks the question, are we any better off than these people? Now some of you this morning as Christians may be sitting there going, well, definitely we are. I mean, we're Christians. We have a righteous standing before God. Are we any better off than the immoral pagan? Are we better off than the moral religious man or the religious Jew? All of them are condemned before God. Are we better off? The question he's asking is this: are we some kind of elite group of people as Christians who are better off than anybody else? That's why we're Christians? By our nature? Are we better than the pagan? And that fits really back with verse 8. He says, and why not do evil that good may come, as some people slanderously charge us with saying. So some people thought that Paul and his followers were saying, oh, we're better than you. We're better than you. So they slandered them as a result. And so he gathers everybody up and he asks the question, including the Christians, and he says, are we who are Christians by nature in ourselves any better than the rest of the condemned world? What's the answer? No, not at all. Absolutely not. Altogether, in every way, absolutely, there's a finality to his answer. There's no possible way that we could be. He's gathered everybody up from the most vile, the most reprobate, homosexual, vice-ridden person to the one who assembles himself in the community of the believers. And that includes himself, beloved. And he says, none of us are any better off than any other one by ourselves in our own human nature. We're all equally guilty before a holy God. Wow. And he says there, for we have already charged that both Jews and Greeks are under sin. He's already done that. He doesn't need to go through that again. He's already done it in chapter 2, chapter 1. That word there, already charged, is interesting because it's a legal term. It's used to designate a person previously indicted for a given offense. Already charged. It says that both Jews and Greeks are under sin. The original language there means to be totally under the power, under the authority, under the control of something or someone. That's the idea there. We're under the power of sin, under the control of sin, the authority of sin, the dominion of sin. Who is? Everybody. Everybody. That all is an all-inclusive all. Everybody. There's nobody outside of that. Next time you run into your religious friend, your neighbor, your coworker, explain this to them. See what kind of reaction you get. It's not going to be a pleasant one, I guarantee it. You can go all the way back to see how the Jews reacted to this. They wouldn't accept it. I mean, the Lord confronted them over and over and over again. The apostles confronted them over and over again about being sinful. They wouldn't accept it. The Jews, it couldn't even enter their realm of thought. In Galatians 2:15, Paul writes this, we who are Jews by nature and not sinners of the Gentiles. This is what they're saying. What are they saying? They're saying, we're not like the Gentiles. We're Jews by nature. We're in a different classification. The Gentiles, definitely, they're sinners. Look over at John chapter 9 quickly. John 9. And this is where Jesus heals this man who's born blind. And it's an interesting confrontation with the Jewish leaders of the day. John chapter 9. Let's just read this. I'll read this for you. You can follow along in your Bibles. John chapter 9, verse 1. As he passed by Jesus, and he saw a blind man from birth, and his disciples asked him, Rabbi, who sinned, this man or his parents, that he was born blind? Jesus answered, it is not that this man sinned or his parents, but that the works of God might be displayed in him. Wow, so God had a purpose in this man's blindness? What a horrible thing to think about. Think if your child was born blind. Could you honestly go to God and say, hey, God has a purpose in this. This is kind of exciting. I'm going to see how God uses my little blind baby. But that's true. God can even use things like this for his purpose. Jesus answered, or verse 4, we must work the works of him who sent me while it is still day. Night is coming when no one can work. As long as I am in the world, I am the light of the world. Having said these things, he spit on the ground and made mud with his saliva. And he anointed the man's eyes with the mud, said to him, go and wash in the pool of Siloam, which means sent. So he went and he washed and he came back seeing. A miracle. Instantly. He didn't have glasses, didn't have contacts. He didn't have to say, well, yeah, I'm kind of seeing, you know, it's getting a little blurry, but it's better than it was. No, total sight restored. Verse 8, the neighbors and those who had seen him before as a beggar were saying, is this not the man who used to sit and beg? Some said, it is he. Others said, no, it just looks like him. He kept saying, I am the man. So they said to him, then how were your eyes opened? He answered, the man called Jesus made mud and anointed my eyes, and he said to me, go to Siloam and wash. So I went and washed and recovered my sight. received my sight. They said to him, where is he? He said, I don't know. Well, they brought the Pharisees to the man who had formerly been blind. Now, it was the Sabbath day when Jesus made the mud and opened his eyes. So the Pharisees again asked him how he had received his sight. And he said to them, he put mud on my eyes, and I washed, and I see. What are you not getting here? It's rather simple. Some of the Pharisees said, this man is not from God, for he does not keep the Sabbath. But others said, how can a man who is a sinner do such signs? And there was a division among them. So they said again to the blind man, this poor guy, what do you say about him since he has opened your eyes? What's your assessment? He said, well, he's clearly a prophet. The Jews did not believe that he had been blind and had received his sight until they called his parents. And they asked them, is this your son who you say was born blind? How does he now see? Verse 20, his parents answered, we know that this is our son, and we know that he was born blind, but how he now sees, we do not know. Nor do we know who opened his eyes. We don't have a clue. We weren't there. Ask him. He's of age. He's standing right here. Just ask him. He'll speak for himself. His parents said these things because they feared the Jews. For the Jews had already agreed that if anyone should confess Jesus to be the Christ, he was to be put out of the synagogue, which is a big deal in that culture. If you're put out of the synagogue, you're socially basically isolated from everybody. Verse 23, therefore his parents said, he is of age, ask him. In other words, we're not going to answer. We're not going to play into your little game here. So for the second time, verse 24, they called the man who had been born blind and said to him, give glory to God. We know that this man is a sinner. Verse 25, he answered, whether he is a sinner, I do not know. That's above my pay grade. One thing I do know, that though I was blind, now I see. And they said to him, what did he do to you? How did he open your eyes? He answered to them, well, I've told you already, and you would not listen. Why do you want to hear it again? You know, the whole spit and mud story over and over again. Do you want also to become his disciples? Maybe you guys want to follow him. And they reviled him, saying, you are his disciple. Look at this. But we can just hear them dripping in pride. Religious pride. But we are disciples of Moses. And we know that God has spoken to Moses. But as for this man, we do not know where he comes from. The man answered, why, this is an amazing thing. You do not know where he comes from, and yet he opened my eyes. We know that God does not listen to sinners, but if anyone is a worshiper of God, he does his will. God listens to him. Never since the world began has it been heard that anyone opened the eyes of a man born blind. If this man were not from God, he could do nothing. And here's the whole point of why I turned you here to Romans 9. Look at verse 34. Look at how they answer this. Hear the pride. Hear the religiosity, the self-righteousness. They answered him, you were born in utter sin, and you would teach us? And they cast him out. Despite all the testimony, despite all the witnesses, they didn't want to hear it. They didn't really care. They have something higher. They have something better. See, that's the way religious people feel. They really feel that way. And I'll tell you what, we have to be careful, because even we who are Christians sometimes, we who were redeemed by Christ, Sometimes we can begin to feel that way, that we're a little better off than everybody else. We didn't become Christians, beloved, because we're the cream of the crop. That's not what the Bible tells us. In a Christless state, every one of us is under the command, the control, the dominion, the authority of sin and Satan. That's clearly what the Bible teaches. There's no exceptions. The Apostle John, who says the whole world lies in the lap of the wicked one. That's so true. And yet we forget that at times. And if you don't admit it, if you can't bring yourself to admit that, yeah, I guess I am a sinner, then you've really reached the depth of your own self-deceit. You're delusional. We might like to make classifications of sinners. We put them in different categories. But you know what? It doesn't matter whether you're a cultured sinner or a vile sinner. They're sinners. And they will not stand before God. All men are under sin. Everybody in the human race is dragged into sin. If you look at this text, and we'll be looking at it again next week, in verse 9 you have the word all. All are under sin. And then down a little further in the preceding verses, or the verses that follow that, you see the word none, none, none. I mean, they're pretty exceptional terms he's using here. There's not a lot of gray area. All, none, those words mean something. What is the corruption? What is this? It's human depravity. That's what it is. And he turns to Scripture in verse 10 and he says, as it is written, I'm not telling you this, I'm going to turn to the Word of God and tell you this. And he begins to quote some of the Psalms. That's what Jesus did, right? When he was tempted, what did he do? He quoted Scripture. It's interesting, as it is written is in the perfect tense. What that means is it's something that was written in time past and it has ongoing results, continuing results. Even though it was written way back then, it's a settled issue. It's part of the record. You can't change it. So what is this human depravity? Well, this is what Paul is explaining to us in Romans chapter 3. None righteous, not even one. That's total depravity, is the theological term that we use. As opposed to what? Partial depravity? I don't know how you could read the text of Scripture and realize, and not realize, that you're totally depraved. Outside of Christ, there's nothing good in you. Nothing. Now, the people that like to paint a different picture of this would like to say that, well, you know, we believe that man is a sinner, but we do believe that there's a little bit of good in him, so that when he's presented the gospel, if it's presented the right way and with enough passion and maybe the right track or whatever, that they can respond positively out of their will. There's enough good in them that they can kind of figure it out, that this is a good thing to put my faith and trust in Christ, and I'm going to put my faith and I'm going to trust Christ, and I'm going to, that's what you hear. You hear it all over the place. That's not what Scripture teaches. And we're going to be going into next week what it means, the doctrine of total depravity, what exactly that means. You can read ahead in the outline and kind of get a gist of it, but we're going to do that next week. I'm trying to be sensitive to the kids in the service, so I'm kind of squashing my sermons down a little bit anyway. Not doing a real good job at that, but trying to cut them off about 40, 45 minutes just because we have our children in the services for the month of August. Doesn't mean we're going to miss anything. We're going to come right back next week and pick this up right there. But don't think for a second that you're not totally depraved. Because you are, and so am I. And so is everyone. The only person who ever lived on this earth who wasn't was our Savior, the Lord Jesus Christ. Father, we thank you for your word this morning. Lord, we pray that we would understand that we are truly guilty as charged before you. Lord, we just barely scratched the surface this morning. But Father, as we ponder this idea that we are depraved in our human nature and the corruption that dwells within our own evil hearts, Father, how much more that causes us to run to you as our Savior. How much more that causes us to run to your grace, to your mercy. Because we know that we stand before you convicted. There's only one way out of this courtroom, you might say. And it's not by going through the trial, trying to convince the other side that you're right, because if we were to do that, we would be wrong. It's better just to acknowledge it. It's better just to turn to God as the man in the New Testament who was so rattled by his own sin that he couldn't even put a couple words together. But he cried out to God, God, be merciful to me, a sinner. That's what God wants to hear from you. It doesn't matter how old you are. Doesn't matter how young you are. If you understand the fact that, you know what, you are depraved in God's sight, that you are a sinner, and that you need the grace that Christ so freely offers. That's the first step. The first step is acknowledging that. The second step is crying out to God for mercy to help you to believe the truth of the gospel. We pray that you would do your work in each heart here this morning. Help us to leave here as Christians.

0: precious name. Amen.
1: 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We're here in Redwood City. 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And again, our phone number is 650-366-9923. 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
5: So I heard the story of a little girl that grabbed a piece of paper and some crayons and she sat down to draw. Her mother asked, "Honey, what are you drawing?" She said, "I'm going to draw a picture of God." Mom said, "Honey, nobody knows what God looks like." A little girl said, "They will when I'm done." What does God look like? What is God like? God is good. In fact, the Bible even says God is love. God is love. Behold, what manner of love the Father has given unto us, that we should be called the children of God. Greater love has no man than this, that he lay down his life for his friends. For God so loved the world, he gave his only begotten Son. Whoever believes in him should not perish, but have everlasting life. His love for us is unchanging, it's consistent, and it's inexhaustible. It's so wonderful. So listen to this. In his holiness, he is unapproachable. In his love, he approaches us. Let me say that again. In his holiness, he's unapproachable. How can I approach a holy God, a perfect, flawless God? I'm sinful.

0: I fall short. He's unapproachable, but in his love, he approaches us. He says, you come now to me. I want a relationship with you.
1: 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Already know God? 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
5: Well, good Tuesday morning. I'm Jordan Michaels. So much to pray about in our world. There's so many shouting for peace, but there is no peace. I was reading in John chapter 13 where it says, you may not understand what I'm doing right now, but someday you will. Jesus was saying that to his disciples as he knelt to wash their feet. It must have been a pretty confusing time to them. But you know, that's what faith is, isn't it? Trusting that God's hand is at work, even if we don't see it. Believing that the delays and the disappointments in our life are divine moments. You know, we don't have all the answers, but we have the answer. And everything we go through, every trial is refining and shaping us. This is a time in our personal and national history where we must hold fast to the promises of God and lean into God's presence and seek his peace. We may not understand what he's doing right now, but one day we will. Yes, amen. Have a wonderful Tuesday. Stay tuned for Pathway to Victory.
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8: Citizens should submit to government, Paul says. Now think about this. If government is ordained by God, if it has a divine purpose in society, then it only stands to reason that as Christians, we have a responsibility to submit to the governing authorities.
9: Welcome to Pathway to Victory with author and pastor Dr. Robert Jeffress. America was originally founded as a Christian nation, yet in recent decades, politicians have started to dismantle our country's biblical foundation and establish laws that are hostile toward Christian values. Today on Pathway to Victory, Dr. Robert Jeffress explores whether or not Christians should ever disobey the government. But first, let's take a moment to hear some important ministry updates.
7: Thanks, David, and welcome again to Pathway to Victory. When I was a little boy, I remember the lyrics to an old hymn, Lord, send a revival and let it begin with me. My friend, that prayer is not a relic of another era. 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And I believe that God is preparing to answer it. That's why I am so excited about what we are doing together through the In God We Trust Matching Challenge. 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And third, an MP3 format audio disc that includes 12 powerful performances by the First Baptist Dallas Choir and Orchestra. I'll say more about this extraordinary book and the matching challenge later. But right now, it's time to open God's Word to Romans chapter 13. Today, I want to ask a question that may surprise you. When the government oversteps its authority and begins to silence the church, what does the Bible say we should do? I titled today's message, To Obey or Not to Obey.
8: H.L. Mencken was both a cynic and a critic of everything from Christianity to the Constitution. When it came to the government, he said, "The English long ago discovered that all government is evil, and that the best way to endure it is to treat it as a suspicious character, watching it at every step." Many years later, Ronald Reagan expressed the same sentiment, but in a more humorous way. He said, "Government is like a baby, an alimentary canal with a big appetite on one end and no control on the other end." One pundit described and defined politics this way. He said, "Poly means many. Ticks are blood-sucking vermin." Many blood-sucking vermin. You know, government intrudes our life, it seems, increasingly every day. And that governmental intrusion has caused some people to adopt the philosophy of Henry David Thoreau, who said, "I heartily accept the motto that government is best which governs least. Carried out, it finally amounts to this, which I also believe, that government is best which governs not at all." As popular as that sentiment might be even today, it's not God's perspective. In today's passage, we're going to discover a completely different attitude toward government that God says every true Christian should have. It's an attitude that is going to surprise you. If you have your Bibles this morning, I want you to turn to Romans chapter 13. Now, I have to tell you, I prepared today's message Monday and Tuesday this week, and I thought it certainly has relevance. But then Wednesday, Charleston happened. And by the end of the week, I realized how very, very timely today's message is, not only for our congregation, but for our nation and our world. That's the power of God's word. It's alive. It's active. It speaks to us exactly where we are. Now, for review, remember, we're in that section of Romans that's dealing with the practical implications of our faith. How does righteousness, a right standing with God, how should it play out in our everyday life? And remember, in chapter 12, Paul talked about our righteousness with God ought to express itself in love for other people, even love for our enemies, as we saw last time. And today, Paul is going to talk about how our Christianity ought to impact our relationship with government. You know, hardly a day goes by that we don't have some interaction with government, whether it's obeying traffic laws or complying with governmental regulations or paying our income taxes. Government touches us in many ways every day. What should our response to government be, and what is government's responsibility toward us? First of all, let's look at what the Bible says about government. Look at verses 1 and 2 of Romans 13. "Let every person be in subjection to the governing authorities, for there is no authority except from God. And those which exist are established by God. Therefore, he who resists authority has opposed the ordinance of God. And they who have opposed will receive condemnation upon themselves." You may remember from your civics course, the Federalist Papers. Remember, those were originally in the 18th century a series of newspaper articles trying to convince the states to adopt the Constitution. One of the writers was James Madison, the architect of the Constitution. And in Federalist 51, he wrote these words, "If men were angels, then government wouldn't be necessary." But of course, we know men and women aren't angels. And that's why he says government is necessary. And by the way, that's why God says government is necessary. Look again at verse 1. "Every person is to be in subjection to the governing authorities, for there is no authority except from God, and those authorities which exist are established by God." When he talks about authority here, Paul has in mind legitimate government authority that has been vested with the responsibility of ruling over people. Legitimate government, legitimate nations that have been vested with that right. He's not talking about ISIS here. ISIS is not a legitimate governing authority. He's talking about legitimately appointed authorities. But he's also saying authorities, even if they are crooked and even cruel, are still established by God. Now, that's hard for us to stomach, isn't it? The government that isn't perfect is still established by God. Remember when Paul wrote these words, remember who the ruler of the world was, the ruler of the Roman Empire. His name was Nero. Nero, the guy who used to use Christians as human candles in his garden. And yet Paul said, even Nero has been established by God. If you find it hard to believe that, think about Jesus' words in John 19:11, as he stood before Pontius Pilate, who would order him crucified. Remember what Jesus said to Pilate? You would have no authority over me unless it had been given you from above. The implication is clear. God had given Pilate his authority. Well, why would God do such a thing if Pilate was going to use that authority to murder Jesus? Because even the murder of Jesus was part of God's inexplicable plan that resulted in our salvation. That's why he says in verse 2, therefore, whoever resists authority has opposed the ordinance of God. If God has set government in place, then doesn't it stand to reason whoever disobeys government, resists government, is actually disobeying God and will receive condemnation upon themselves? The general principle here is, first of all, government is appointed by God. Principle number 2 in verses 3 and 4, government's purpose is to establish order. The reason God put governing officials in place is to keep order in the world by punishing evildoers and praising those who do well. Look at verses 3 and 4. For rulers are not a cause of fear for good behavior, but for evil. Do you want to have no fear of authority? Do what is good, and you will have praise from the same. For it, talking about government, is a minister of God to you for good. That word minister in Greek is the same word we get deacon from. Government is a servant to us for good. But if you do what is evil, be afraid. For government does not bear the sword for nothing. That's a clear reference to capital punishment. Government has the right to take a life. It doesn't wield the sword for nothing. It is a minister of God, an avenger who brings wrath upon the one who practices evil. I want you to notice in these two verses, verses 3 and 4, three principles Paul gives us about good government. Government that is fulfilling its God-ordained purpose. Number one, good government should not be feared by those who do good. He says that clearly in verse 3. If you do the right thing, you don't need to be afraid of government. That is, most of the time. That's a general principle. As long as you obey the traffic laws, pay your taxes, don't blow up buildings, you're going to be okay. You don't have to fear government if you do what is right. Now, you know, I'm veering into the world of a little bit of opinion here, but I think it's God-ordained opinion, so I'll say it anyway. You know, we have all of this controversy going on right now about the NSA and about gathering phone records and surveillance in order to keep our country safe, and whether we ought to allow government to intrude upon us. Now, I know I'm on dangerous ground here, but let me just say this. I mean, if you're doing the right thing, why do you care? I mean, if you're doing the right thing and you're not calling terrorists person to person, I mean, why do you really care? It's those who do evil who are really have reason to be afraid. That's what he's saying here. If you do the right thing, you don't need to be fearful. Good government should not be feared by those who do good. He goes on to say in verse 1, you will have praise from the same if you do what is right. Now, he's not saying government's going to give you the Citizen of the Year award for paying your income tax or stopping at a red light. He's not saying that, but what he's saying is, if you do the right thing, government will leave you alone. You'll be in a good standing with government. And that really ought to be our goal, shouldn't it? To just be in a relationship with government where they will leave us alone. Do I hear an amen on that? I mean, that's what Paul said in 1 Timothy chapter 2, verses 1 and 2. He said, first of all, then I urge that entreaties and prayers and petitions and thanksgiving be made on behalf of all men. For whom? For kings and all who are in authority, in order that we may lead a tranquil and quiet life in all godliness and dignity. He's saying, let's pray for the government. Let's pray for the president, for the senators, for the Supreme Court. Let's pray for them. Why? Mainly that they would just leave us alone so we can live a godly life and be free to share the gospel. That is the reason to have a right relationship with government. And he's saying that if we will do the right thing, government will leave us alone and leave us free to fulfill our God-ordained purpose. Principle number two, good government instills fear in evildoers and serves as an instrument of God's wrath. Look at verse 4 again. Government does not bear the sword for nothing, but it is a minister of God, an avenger, who brings wrath on the one who practices evil. That word avenger in Greek is ektikos, ektikos. It literally means an agent of punishment. That's what government is, an agent of punishment. Now stay with me on this. The purpose of government is not only to prevent evil, but it's also to bring wrath upon those who do engage in evil. God has given government the power of the sword to execute those who do evil. Remember back in Romans 12, we saw last time, God talked about how we're to treat our enemies. And remember what he says in verse 19, never take your own revenge, beloved, but leave room for the wrath of God. For it is written, vengeance is mine, I will repay, says the Lord. God said, never try to settle the score yourself. Let somebody else do it. If somebody has wronged you, don't try to get even. Let God settle the score. He's not saying that those who wrong you shouldn't be treated with justice and executed with justice. He's just saying, don't you be the one to do it. Let God do that. Yesterday, I was on Fox and Friends to talk about what I believe is the single most remarkable display of Christianity I've ever witnessed in my life. And it was the victims' families in the shooting in Charleston who one by one confronted the killer and said, we forgive you, we forgive you, we forgive you. I heard Greg Gutfeld say on The Five, he said, you know, I'm not a religious person, but I was blown away by that. I couldn't understand it. How could somebody forgive? Well, yesterday I explained that when those family members said, we forgive you, they weren't denying that a terrible wrong had occurred. They weren't trying to rationalize Dylan Roof's behavior. And they certainly weren't giving up their desire for justice for the killer. What they were giving up was their desire for vengeance. They were saying, we're not going to be the one to settle the score. We're going to let God do it. And one way God settles the scores with cold killers like Dylan Roof is through government, through the power of the sword. And that's why I'm such a strong believer in capital punishment. That's not an opinion. That's not just permissible. It is God's preferred method for dealing with killers. The fact is, when you execute somebody who takes another life, you're extolling the value of life. God said life is so sacred that anyone who takes it, anyone who takes a human life should have his life taken as well. Genesis 9:6, from the very beginning, God said, whoever sheds man's blood, by man his blood will also be shed. And you see, I believe personally, capital punishment helps victims' families like these heal more quickly. If they can know with absolute certainty that God, through government, is going to render justice, then they can let go of any bitterness. They can let go of a desire to settle the score, knowing that God is going to take care of it. And that's why the Bible says one of government's rules and purposes is to instill fear in evildoers. Government ought to instill a fear that would keep people from wanting to commit atrocities like this. That's the role of good government. Number three, good government serves and seeks the good of the people. Look at verse 4. Paul said, they are a minister of God to you for good. When government fulfills its divinely ordained purpose, it's going to serve the people. But when government ever strays beyond its boundaries into areas it has no business getting in, it is serving itself. These are the principles of good government. Number three, citizens should submit to government, Paul says. Citizens should submit to government. Now look at verse 5. Wherefore, it is necessary to be in subjection, not only because of wrath, but also for conscience' sake. Now think about this. If government is ordained by God, if it has a divine purpose in society, then it only stands to reason that as Christians, we have a responsibility to submit to the governing authorities. How do we do that? How do we act in subjection? He says we do it not only because we're afraid of the wrath of government, but for our own conscience' sake. Notice the two ways we submit to government. First of all, we submit by treating governing officials with fear and honor. Those are the words he uses in verse 7. Give fear to whom fear is due, honor to whom honor is due. What he's talking about here is a respect for the authority that God has set in place. Now, you know, these days, policemen everywhere are in the crosshairs of criticism. Whether it is because of acts in Baltimore or Ferguson or New York City, or even here in McKinney, Texas. Now, I realize all policemen aren't perfect all the time. After all, my brother's a policeman. I understand that better than anyone. They don't always get it right. But listen to me, most of the time, they do get it right. And before you blast an email to me, hear this very carefully. Most, not all, but most of the conflicts with police today is the result of citizens disobeying the God-ordained authority God has placed over them. That's what is going on here. You know, I don't understand. I mean, it's just incomprehensible to me. Teenagers and young adults that cry, police abuse, police abuse, just because they didn't stop when the police said stop. Where did these people get the idea you have the right to say no to a policeman, to an ordained authority? The fact is, the Bible says, look at this verse, whoever resists authority is resisting God himself. Some of you are going to send me an email and you're going to say, well, what about this case in New York? And what about this case? And what about this case? Have you ever stopped to think about this? The reason Gretchen and newscasters report this story is because they are news. They are the exceptions rather than the rule to how police conduct themselves. You don't hear stories about police who act rightly every time because that's the norm. The exception is when police abuse their authority. And listen to what the Word of God says. When you resist the police, you are resisting authority. And if you do what is right, you have no fear of authority. We submit by treating with fear and honor those whom God has placed over us. Secondly, we submit by paying our taxes. Do I hear an amen on that one? Probably not. But that's what Paul says. He said if government is going to fulfill its duty, it's going to have to be funded. Look at verse 7. Render to all what is due them. Tax to whom tax is due, custom to whom custom, fear to whom fear, honor to whom honor. This is what Jesus said in Luke 20, verse 25, render to Caesar the things that are Caesar's. And Paul goes on to say in verse 8, owe nothing to anyone except to love one another. What he's really saying is, don't be delinquent in paying your taxes. Don't owe government anything that is due them. In fact, he goes on to say, don't owe anybody anything that is due them, whether it's money or love or honor, for he who loves his neighbor has fulfilled the law.
7: Well, as faithful believers living in the United States of America, you and I stand at a national crossroads. So here's the question. Will we boldly uphold the timeless biblical values that have shaped the very foundation of our great nation? Or will we stand on the sidelines and watch our beloved country slip further into moral and spiritual oblivion? Right now, you can help us uphold our Christian values by giving toward the In God We Trust Matching Challenge. From now through midnight on July 5th, your gift to Pathway to Victory will be matched and therefore doubled in impact until we reach the goal of $1.5 million. America is in a spiritual crisis. The statistics are sobering. 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
9: 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I'm David J. Mullins, inviting you to join us again next time when Dr. Jeffress continues this message called To Obey or Not to Obey. 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
5: And good Tuesday morning, I'm Jordan. This is from the 42nd Psalm. As the deer pants for streams of water, so my soul pants for you, O God. My soul thirsts for God. Why are you downcast, O my soul? Why so disturbed within me? Put your hope in God, for I will yet praise Him, my Savior and my God. 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It takes your mind off the circumstance and focuses on God, the solution. So meditate on God's Word. 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And have a wonderful, joy-filled Tuesday. 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
11: I am Pastor Shaley from Church of the Highlands here in the city of San Bruno. And in this early hour of this new day, it's my joy and delight to greet you in the name of our blessed and wonderful Christ. The mercies of our Creator God are new every morning. So let's rejoice and be glad, for this is the day that the Lord hath made. It's my daily prayer that in these brief moments that we have to be together, and from the reading of God's eternal word, you will receive strength and courage for your Christian journey. It's daybreak, and it's time for us to read the scriptures. And this morning, we're reading Matthew chapter 5 and chapter 6. Now when he saw the crowds, he went up on a mountainside and sat down. His disciples came to him, and he began to teach them, saying, "Blessed are the poor in spirit, for theirs is the kingdom of heaven. Blessed are those who mourn, for they will be comforted. Blessed are the meek, for they will inherit the earth. Blessed are those who hunger and thirst for righteousness, for they will be filled. Blessed are the merciful, for they will be shown mercy. And blessed are the pure in heart, for they will see God. Blessed are the peacemakers, for they will be called the sons of God. Blessed are those who are persecuted because of righteousness, for theirs is the kingdom of heaven. Blessed are you when people insult you, persecute you, and falsely say all kinds of evil against you because of me. Rejoice and be glad, because great is your reward in heaven, for in the same way they persecuted the prophets who were before you. You are the salt of the earth, but if the salt loses its saltiness, how can it be made salty again? It is no longer good for anything except to be thrown out and trampled by man. You are the light of the world. A city on a hill cannot be hidden, neither do men light a lamp and put it under a bowl. Instead, they put it on its stand, and it gives light to everyone in the house. In the same way, let your light shine before men, that they may see your good deeds and praise your Father in heaven. Do not think that I have come to abolish the law or the prophets. I have not come to abolish them, but to fulfill them. I tell you the truth. Until heaven and earth disappear, not the smallest letter, not the least stroke of a pen, will by any means disappear from the law until everything is accomplished. Anyone who breaks one of the least of these commandments and teaches others to do the same will be called least in the kingdom of heaven. But whoever practices and teaches these commands will be called great in the kingdom of heaven. For I tell you that unless your righteousness surpasses that of the Pharisees and the teachers of the law, you will certainly not enter the kingdom of heaven. You have heard that it was said to the people long ago, "Do not murder, and anyone who murders will be subject to judgment." But I tell you that anyone who is angry with his brother will be subject to judgment. Again, anyone who says to his brother, "Raca," is answerable to the Sanhedrin, but anyone who says, "You fool," will be in danger of the fire of hell. Therefore, if you are offering your gift at the altar and there remember that your brother has something against you, leave your gift there in front of the altar. First, go and be reconciled to your brother, then come and offer your gift. Settle matters quickly with your adversary who is taking you to court. Do it while you are still in the way with him, or he may hand you over to the judge, and the judge may hand you over to the officer, and you may be thrown into prison. I tell you the truth, you will not get out until you have paid the last penny. You have heard that it was said, "Do not commit adultery." But I tell you that anyone who looks at a woman lustfully has already committed adultery with her in his heart. If your right eye causes you to sin, gouge it out and throw it away. It's better for you to lose one part of your body than for your whole body to be thrown into hell. And if your right hand causes you to sin, cut it off and throw it away. It's better for you to lose one part of your body than for your whole body to go into hell. It has been said, anyone who divorces his wife must give her a certificate of divorce. But I tell you that anyone who divorces his wife except for marital unfaithfulness causes her to become an adulteress, and anyone who marries the divorced woman commits adultery. Again, you have heard that it has been said to the people long ago, do not break your oath, but keep the oath that you have made to the Lord. But I tell you, do not swear at all, either by heaven, for it is God's throne, or by the earth, for it is his footstool, or by Jerusalem, for it is the city of the great king. And do not swear by your head. You cannot make even one hair white or black. Simply, let your yes be yes and your no, no. Anything beyond this comes from the evil one. You have heard that it was said, eye for eye and tooth for tooth, but I tell you, do not resist an evil person. If someone strikes you on the right cheek, turn to him the other also. And if someone wants to sue you and take your tunic, let him have your cloak as well. If someone forces you to go 1 mile, go with him 2 miles. Give to the one who asks you, and do not turn away from the one who wants to borrow from you. You have heard that it was said, love your neighbor and hate your enemy. But I tell you, love your enemies and pray for those who persecute you, that you may be sons of your Father in heaven. He causes his sun to rise on the evil and the good, and he sends rain on the righteous and on the unrighteous. If you love those who love you, what reward will you get? Are not even the tax collectors doing that? And if you greet only your brothers, what are you doing more than others? Do not even pagans do that? Be perfect, therefore, as your heavenly Father is perfect. Be careful not to do your acts of righteousness before men, to be seen by them. If you do, you will have no reward from your Father in heaven. So when you give to the needy, do not announce it with trumpets, as the hypocrites do in the synagogues and on the streets, to be honored by men. I tell you the truth, they have received their reward in full. But when you give to the needy, do not let your left hand know what your right hand is doing, so that your giving may be in secret. Then your Father, who sees what is done in secret, will reward you. And when you pray, do not be like the hypocrites, for they love to pray standing in the synagogues and on the street corners to be seen by men. I tell you the truth, they have received their reward in full. But when you pray, go into your room, close the door, and pray to your Father who is unseen. Then your Father who sees what is done in secret will reward you. And when you pray, do not keep on babbling like pagans, for they think they will be heard because of their many words. Do not be like them, for your Father knows what you need before you ask him. This then is how you should pray. Our Father in heaven, hallowed be your name. Your kingdom come, your will be done on earth as it is in heaven. Give us today our daily bread. Forgive us our debts, as we also have forgiven our debtors. And lead us not into temptation, but deliver us from evil, from the evil one. For if you forgive men when they sin against you, your heavenly Father will also forgive you. But if you do not forgive men their sins, your Father will not forgive your sins. When you fast, do not look somber as the hypocrites do, for they disfigure their faces to show men they are fasting. I tell you the truth, they have received their reward in full. But when you fast, put oil on your head and wash your face, so that it will not be obvious to men that you are fasting, but only to your Father, who is unseen. And your Father, who sees what is done in secret, will reward you. Do not store up for yourselves treasures on earth, where moth and rust destroy, and where thieves break in and steal, but store up for yourselves treasures in heaven, where moth and rust do not destroy, and where thieves do not break in and steal. For where your treasure is, there your heart will be also. The eye is the lamp of the body. If your eyes are good, your whole body will be full of light. But if your eyes are bad, your whole body will be full of darkness. If then the light within you is darkness, how great is that darkness? No one can serve two masters. Either he will hate the one and love the other, or he will be devoted to the one and despise the other. You cannot serve both God and money. Therefore I tell you, do not worry about your life, what you will eat or drink, or about your body, what you will wear. Is not life more important than food, and the body more important than clothes? Look at the birds of the air. They do not sow or reap or stow away in barns, and yet your heavenly Father feeds them. Are you not much more valuable than they? Who of you, by worrying, can add a single hour to his life? And why do you worry about clothes? See how the lilies of the field grow. They do not labor or spin, yet I tell you that not even Solomon in all his splendor was dressed like one of these. If that is how God clothes the grass of the field, which is here today, and tomorrow is thrown into the fire, will he not much more clothe you, O you of little faith? So do not worry, saying, what shall we eat, or what shall we drink, or what shall we wear? For the pagans run after all these things, and your heavenly Father knows that you need them. But seek first his kingdom and his righteousness, and all these things will be given to you as well. Therefore, do not worry about tomorrow, for tomorrow will worry about itself. Each day has enough trouble of its own.

0: emptied himself. It means he completely and fully poured himself out. He gave everything. The Apostle Paul called it the greatest mystery in human history when God released the glory of heaven to become a suffering servant. Well, Chuck Swindoll shares one of the most magnificent passages that Paul ever wrote about Christ. So stay tuned for today's Insight for Living.
1: God knew that he was going to save Gentiles as well as Jews. He was going to do it through Jesus Christ. This is the gospel. Jesus Christ, the son of David, the son of Abraham, made it available to us. The promise to Abraham is being fulfilled for all who believe in salvation by grace through faith alone.
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0: Trinity, the fact that you chose these very different individuals, Thomas the doubter, Nathaniel, the sons of thunder, Philip with all of his follow-up questions. And we look around on one another and we realize what a wonderful panorama we have of your amazing grace. And how good that we can acknowledge that we belong entirely to you, and that it is as we follow close to you that we live in proximity with one another. And we pray in Jesus' name. Amen.
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2: Well, hope you're having a good Tuesday morning. I'm Jordan. 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

0: 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Is this your story, too?
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8: Hi there, I'm Jordan. You know, I think it's a good thing to not have expectations, because expectations can really become premeditated resentments, and those resentments can turn into bitterness and take root in your heart. 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
15: And good morning, I'm Jordan. You know, when the Bible says, do not lean on your own understanding, well, that's exactly what it means. It is serious. You know, our hearts are deceitful and our emotions just fluctuate all over the place. Our understanding does not see the overall big picture.

0: God never lies, and he never changes, and he never makes a mistake. 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
5: If you get frustrated, go take a walk, go pray, go do something with your spouse. Don't do that with a child. Emotional consequences are not helpful.
6: That's Dr. John Townsend, and he joins us today on Focus on the Family with Jim Daly. He's going to help you set boundaries with your children. I'm John Fuller.
4: John, I'm looking forward to this. I mean, my boys are now in their 20s, but this is the kind of information I wish I would have understood and digested with Gene to be able to do this better. Mm-hmm. I mean, we understood the concepts, but we didn't slow down to really apply them as best as we could. And for that reason, you know, we want to make sure you're equipped as a parent of younger children to be able to apply these boundaries, because the outcomes are so good and children feel more confident, more secure, even though it takes a little bit of, discipline to be able to apply these as a parent. But it's going to be great content.
6: Yeah, and Dr. John Townsend is a speaker and best-selling author, and we're covering a book he co-wrote with Dr. Henry Cloud. It's called Boundaries with Kids, How Healthy Choices Grow Healthy Children. And we'll encourage you to get a copy of that.
4: Yeah, that's so good. Welcome. Good to have you back, John.
5: Great to be here.
4: What are some of those obstacles that parents run into when they're setting boundaries?
5: Well, there's two ways to look at the obstacles. First is things that kids do to oppose boundaries, that they don't like them at first. They escalate sometimes, and they blow up, or they melt down. Sometimes they withdraw and feel hurt, and you know they don't feel very loved. And sometimes they manipulate to get around it. But that's not the biggest obstacle. The biggest obstacle is us. The parent, and some attitudes that we have and mindsets that we have that we've got to look at. That makes the biggest difference in the world. Let me give you a few examples. One is to need the child's love. I need my child to think I'm good and loving and helpful and think positive about me. I need my child. Well, if you need your child to think positive of you, you'll never say no. You'll be the circus parent. Another one is, this is a technical term, but it's very important in parenting, fragilizing. To fragilize means to think that your child is a little broken egg, that you've got to walk on eggshells around so that when child gets uncomfortable because you're frustrating them or saying no, are they going to fall apart? Are they going to have a nervous breakdown? And that's making somebody who's pretty resilient most of the time fragile. That's a problem in parenting.
4: Let me ask you in that regard, because this is a really critical point. The fact that culturally we're avoiding allowing that resilience, because we're doing exactly what you're saying. We're overprotective. We're overly engaged. Mm-hmm. And I think, again, this is one of those aha moments for a lot of parents who are watching or listening, who are the helicopter parent, the hovering parent, because they feel that's the responsibility of a parent of a 3-year-old, 5-year-old, 9-year-old. Mm-hmm. Why do we need to back down a little bit? Because of the outcomes that will occur if we don't.
5: Yeah, the best way to look at that is look at the sources for reality. One is the research. It just says if you are always keeping the child from any discomfort or unhappiness of any kind, you put out an anxious child. They feel insecure, like I don't have the strength to handle, you know, hard things, and I don't have frustration tolerance. And all of a sudden, they're very scared about life because somebody took care of this for them. The second is project into the future. Now, if I don't want him or her at 9 to ever feel bad, what kind of a husband or a wife or a worker or a minister or a friend are they going to be? They're going to be overwhelmed with life all the time. And the third source is, let's read our Bible. What does it say in Ephesians? It says that we're supposed to build each other up with grace and truth. Well, grace is the love and the support and the listening. And truth is, hey, there's some house rules here. Mm. So it's just not even a question anymore that the children need to know what no means and to have their own no, ultimately.
4: Yeah, that's so good. We're going to do something a little different. We've got some callers who have sent their questions in knowing this program was going to occur, which I think is great. So, you know, our goal here at Focus is to help you do this parenting job as best as you can. That's always our goal. And hearing from you in this way, I think we're going to do a few, is a great way to put real people in this spot and let them ask you a question. So let's take the first one.
2: I'm wondering at what age it's appropriate to start disciplining your child. In general, you know, I was always taught that you just start as early as possible, but I'm wondering, like, what age they can start connecting the cause and effect of their actions. Like, I would assume it's before they can have, you know, a full conversation, but I'm just not sure what that point is.
5: It's a great question. I don't believe in a lot of this during infancy. The first 12 months, that child is busy just trying to figure out what the world is and where love is and where safety is. And they don't even have the neurological capacity yet to understand the meaning of the word no. It was a few exceptions, maybe structure and feeding times and nap times later in the first year. But toddlerhood is where I believe it needs to begin, which is, you know, the onesie twosie. And that's when they can learn language. Cognitively, they can go, oh, there's this word called no, I need to understand this. And if a parent will lovingly just set out house rules, you know, here's how you treat your dog, or here's how you obey mom and dad, or these sorts of things. And when they have a bad attitude, help to correct that. That's very important, very helpful. And it sets the stage. Don't start that too late. And toddlerhood is fine for that.
4: Yeah. Let me ask you, especially like with young children, kind of the phase we're talking about right now, the mom who is just struggling with the get your shoes on because it's time to go. I mean, this sounds simple, but it's so right. And she has to repeat that, or dad has to repeat that 20 times. Mm-hmm. I said, get your shoes on, we got to go. How do you create a boundary around that and enforcement of timeliness?
5: Well, the first thing you have to do is to realize that if you say it several times, that's a thing that we call nagging. And nagging without consequences creates insanity.
4: Right.
5: Because the child learns, well, they always say it five times. Right. I'm a number four right now. I'm fine.
4: Yeah. Isn't it interesting? They do learn how to delay.
5: So you tell them, I always say, give them the 30,000 picture. You know, sweetheart, I used to say it seven times, and I think that I'm going to change that. I'm going to do it one time, and then you'll have the timeout, or I'll take away the toy if it doesn't happen. Well, they don't believe that because they have a thousand experiences of mom doing it or dad doing it that way. But then when you follow that up, and after the one time you take the toy away or whatever, and the child is now in a new reality, I'm living in a new world because I lost something and they followed up. And so that's going to be a conflict. There's going to be upsetness, but you have to tolerate that and be loving about it. And the more you do that, and don't nag, but say after the first time. I've got parents that were friends that said, once we did that, all of a sudden we have all this lack of angst and we had more fun time.
4: Yeah, interesting. You know, that's the goal, right?
5: That's the goal.
4: Things happen when asked and consequences are few.
5: And they put on their shoes. Can you believe that, Jeff?
4: Which is the goal. My goodness. No. You know, another concept in the same space is something you referred to as emotional consequences, to avoid emotional consequences. And this is another big one that we as parents tend to fail at because we get emotional. We're angry and because it's now driven our temperature emotionally up. I said to get those shoes on now. And that's not helpful because that kind of reaction or direction, boundary, it starts to hurt the identity of the child. They think shame. It's shame. Okay, I'm not doing the right thing. Mm-hmm. For whatever reason, the child may not even understand it. I just enjoy playing. I want to color more. I don't want to put my shoes on. Mm-hmm. But the parent's unhealthy emotional rise can lead to some issues later.
5: Right. You know, it reminds me of Colossians 3, where the Bible says, don't exasperate or embitter your child because they'll get discouraged.
4: Well, that is a good scripture.
5: It makes so much sense because when you look at it, there's this little person called a child and there's this big people out here, and you want the big people to be sane. They want to be loving and rational, all those things. And if mom or dad blows their top with these emotional consequences, these shaming things, the kid thinks, I live in a crazy world. And it's scary because they're not safe anymore. Mm. But if the parent goes, this is the rule. Now, here, I'm going to be clear about it, and stays warm about it. I mean, firm, but warm. The child goes, oh, I live in sanity. And she's safe, and he's safe, and I can do this. So you have, if you get frustrated, go take a walk, go pray, go do something with your spouse. Don't do that with the child. Emotional consequences are not helpful.
4: And I mean, this is a thing that I've noticed even in raising my boys. You have to do everything within your power to always be the adult, to always be the calm one, the mm-hmm. calm voice, never move into a place where you get angry and emotionally destructive, if I could say it that way. That's a challenge because they will, boy, the teen years, will they push your buttons or
5: right.
4: what?
5: Yeah.
4: So, but you have to come back to this, okay, I'm the parent, I'm not the child, but we can tend to, as parents, to get down in the mud with them.
5: You know what I think really helps there, Jim, is that anytime you end that immediate crisis, a meltdown in the grocery store or somebody smoking dope at 14, you know, whatever the meltdown
4: yeah.
5: is don't get lost in the present crisis. Think future.
4: Right.
5: What I'm getting ready to do with my child, I want to play the long game. How am I going to affect them as a parent, as a somebody, you know, who's in their 30s? And what I next do will get me into my prefrontal cortex, and I won't be amygdala hijacked, fighting and flight. Just think about the future when that happens,
4: yeah.
5: and you'll be the adult.
4: And it's a good distraction, too, in the present, to think about the future.
6: Yeah. Okay. Mm-hmm. This is Focus on the Family with Jim Daly, and today we're talking with Dr. John Townsend about, really, it's a classic book that he co-wrote with Dr. Henry Cloud, Boundaries with Kids, How Healthy Choices Grow Healthy Children. There's so much here. And we've got copies here at the ministry. 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
4: John, we have another parent who wants to ask a question. Let's hear what their question is.
7: So one of my twins in particular has always just been a little more emotionally sensitive boy. And where it's coming out now in these preteen years is just kind of like a overall moodiness or sullenness. Really, it pushes my buttons, just the facial expressions and just the kind of like woe is me-ism where I'm trying to, you know, we really want our kids to see all the good that God has for them. And so how do you handle that without heaping shame?
5: You know, this is a really important question because, especially in teen years, the hormones take over, puberty takes over, the endocrine's going, and the moodiness happens, and a lot of parents are, goodness gracious, I want this child to see the good things that God's brought around. So this is sort of a semi-boundaries and semi-also attachment relationship question. And in terms of the boundaries part, when there's misbehavior with a sensitive teen, it doesn't mean you drop the rule and say, well, if you're upset, if it's going to make you discouraged, if it's a reasonable boundary about behavior or conduct, these sorts of things, you got to hold the rule, but you do need to listen more. And what we find is instead of saying, stop feeling moody, get happy, you know,
4: yeah,
5: I never work with me, is when you keep the structure, but you also say, tell me more about it. When the child feels understood that my parent is with me, even though I'm down, I mean, think about David in the Psalms. He was always complaining to God, and that's why we know it's okay, and God was okay with it. The child begins to feel like, you're in the well with me. I do feel bad about my dating life or I'm not doing well in sports or whatever. And the parent comes in and says, I know that's tough. The child feels like I'm in this empty well of pain, but you're not talking me out of it. You're in the well with me, giving me grace and attunement. And the child begins to think this is okay, but don't drop the structure and the responsibility at the same time. It's a win-win, not a zero-sum game.
4: John, let me ask you this. How can parents teach their children to manage their own responsibilities? I mean, that's kind of the golden question, actually, because this is what every parent at every stage is going to be troubled by. How do I do this? How do I teach my child life responsibilities, and they then do them?
5: I can give you the big picture in four words, if it helps with this, because
4: yeah.
5: this is the question, is how do you incentivize kids to make good choices? with the boundary thing. The first thing is love, because no child can take a boundary or a rule or a job or an obligation unless they know they're loved, because they're going to be disheartened. None of us can do things if we think somebody's not on our side and on our team. So you got to love them and let them know and be attached to them. But the second thing is you got to give them the rules. Here's the truth. The truth is, this is how we conduct things in our house. So they know it. They got to be informed. It's not okay to say, I'm going to give you a consequence, and they never knew. Here's the house rules. Can I tell a funny story about that?
4: Yeah.
5: There's universal house rules, like obey parents and help out with chores and do your homework. And then there's those ones that are particular to your child, like your child's personality. Like you, with an extrovert, then you take away their phone because they love social stuff. With the introvert, then they can't have a lot of alone time. I mean, you know the children. And Barbie and I, when the kids were small, we had horrible bathroom things. They just go, I don't know what it's about the bathroom and brushing teeth. They would just do these things. And finally, we were writing things like, don't put toothpaste on the dog. And it was like so particular. And so we finally got, wait a minute, this is leave the bathroom like you found it. Okay.
4: Right.
5: So you've got to go through the universal rules and the particular rules. But that's the second thing, is the truth, the rules. The third thing, and this is what's so scary for parents, especially Christian parents, is freedom. You got to be free to disobey. Because if you're not free to disobey, you'll never learn. And the parents that are uber, uber controlling and kind of rigid, the kid never has a chance to disobey, and watch what happens later in life in college.
4: I want to emphasize this, because this is really good. It's kind of another light bulb. It feels like as we're parenting in our limited ability, and that's okay. I mean, we haven't done this before. It didn't come with a manual. You're learning as you go. And how many parents want a do-over? You ever say that to Dina?
8: Mm-hmm.
4: I've said that to Gina. I wish I could have a do-over. Yeah. But in that regard, it's okay for the child to fail.
5: Mm-hmm.
4: You actually want them to, and then be that net to help them learn from that and
5: right.
4: to do better next time. I think this would be true for Gene and I think we had a goal of zero failure rate. And that's so unhealthy
5: right.
4: for the child. And that would be a do-over for me, to be more engaged with our boys, to allow them to fail and allow them to be healthy in that.
5: Right. Now, there's a certain limit to that. You don't tell a three-year-old they can run out in traffic. That's
4: right.
5: awful. But, yeah, they need to be able to fail, because there's no learning without it. You know, you take Joshua 24, it says, choose this day who you're going to serve. God even says, I'm not going to make you do this. There's no have to here. And the thing that, especially in those middle years, guys, you want to be around when they fail. So mm-hmm. we didn't want perfect children those age, because we had the suspicion that if they were perfect with us and we couldn't be around to monitor things and guide things, in college is going to be a nightmare.
4: Correct.
5: We always felt a little insecure around some parents that their kids are just kicking it, and just, how can I please my parents during the junior high years and the high school years? And we were thinking, gosh, we're not that. And then we found out these nightmares happen in college, because now they learned how to choose. So freedom is a good thing. So the first step is the love. The second thing, here's the rule, that's the boundary. The third is the freedom to fail and to disobey. And the fourth is reality consequences.
4: Mm.
5: Here's what happens.
4: Yeah.
5: And I've set up appropriate reality consequences, which is giving them something they don't want, like chores, taking away something they do want, like a phone, and there's the whole four words. And that's kind of what the book is about.
4: Yeah.
6: You know, in terms of responsibility, Dr. Townsend, there is a moment most of us parents face where our child says, I can't do it. And there's something in what you just said that is making me wonder, how do we handle those moments? Because we aspire to, actually, you can do that, because we think you can. There's some coaching involved in there. There's some natural consequences, some failure. But how do we help our child understand the difference between, I just don't want to do that, or I don't think I can, and my parents really want me to?
5: Yeah, John, that's just a real normal problem. In the book, we call it the law of responsibility. How do you bear your own load, like Galatians 6 says? And a lot of children will think, I can't do it because it's uncomfortable. Now, some things they can't do. That's why it's important to have age-appropriate responsibilities. In the book, we've got a table on that, so you can know what's different between a 4-year-old and a 13-year-old, because there's some things they cannot do. But you start with what I call OJT, on-the-job training. Walk them through it. Here's how you feed the dog. Here's how you do your homework and stay with it for 45 minutes without a break. Here's how you learn how to cook. So you walk through them as you would with a job. So then they go, I'm getting that capacity because mom and dad are training me. And then there's a learning curve. And they don't walk the dog right, or they only sit still for 10 minutes or whatever. And the learning curve makes mistakes, and you're just compassionate about that, but you stick with it. Next, you empathize with the complaining. Let them complain about it. As long as they're doing it, don't trigger. So, mm-hmm. so many parents who don't like the attitude, and you either criticize them and shame them, or you cave in and say, well, you're upset. But don't do either one of those. Just empathize. I know it's tough. Get back to work. And then you praise the success. That's how kids learn competency in life for a skill or a marriage or faith.
4: Yeah. Let's hear one more question before we end today. And I want us to come back tomorrow, if you're willing, and we'll keep this rolling because it's so good for parents to really understand boundaries. Let's listen to this question.
8: My question relates to my 14-month-old. I'm a first-time mother to a beautiful little girl, and I'm finding myself saying the word no to her a lot more than I ever thought I would. And she now says no back to me, and it feels like a little bit of a game. And I'm just wondering, how can I implement boundaries? How can I deter her from doing things that are unsafe? How can I get her to stop doing things I don't want her to do without the use of the word no, especially during a season where communication is limited right now with the skills that she has. So any feedback would be much appreciated. Thank you again. Bye.
4: This is the ultimate question for parents, how we get into this no debate. It's like a tennis match where the ball is the word no, and it's going back and forth over the net.
5: It really is. Well, let me pose another way to look at this. So why toddlerhood to avoid no? Might as well stop it in early childhood or late childhood or early adolescence or late. Maybe saying no is a bad thing all the way through life. Well, there's going to be a nightmare. And so let's don't just think about the toddlerhood. If you don't like the word no, there's a problem because it's a great word. What does Matthew 5 say? Let your yes be yes, or your no be no. It helps us. It gives us structure. So what we found out is the only group that shouldn't really have a lot of no is, like we talked about earlier, the infant. They really can't metabolize or digest that. But a toddler on, they need it and they learn it. And I'm so happy with this caller because her child is responding with her own no, meaning I'm developing an identity. I'm going to protect myself. I might have a good relationship and not let anybody, you know, gaslight me. So when the toddler says, does what you don't like, and you say no, and it's a firm no, and it's a nice no, but it's not a mean no, then they begin to protest, set the consequence, make it a reasonable consequence. And after it's become like normalized, that this is the way my family is, this is the way mom and dad are, they calm down. It's like the rails of the crib for a baby. Structure brings security. A kid without a no in their lives is more insecure.
4: Yeah. Mm.
5: And if you look at the long-term research on parenting, it's really, really interesting. There are two factors. Of all these studies about what makes a nice person by age 21, from 0 to 21, two factors. One is appropriate warmth, real warmth, listening, getting down to their level, you know, caring. And the second is appropriate structure and strictness. That's the two that matter.
4: Really interesting. And unfortunately, as parents, we tend to see those as very different things. And like most of life, we lean into one and not the other. And when you do that in an imbalanced way, you end up with problems either way.
5: And you end up with a split parent problem. Hmm. The Disney parent and the uber strict parent. And then the child learns, here's where I have fun, I can do what I want, and here's the one that I'm kind of afraid of and resentful. Parents need to be integrated in what the Bible calls grace and truth.
4: That's good. John, right at the end here, I want to cover one thing that seems to be kind of a phenom amongst younger parents right now, this idea of avoiding the word no, that it's not a healthy thing. And I think they refer to it as gentle parenting. Speak to that issue. It's kind of touching on this idea of being out of balance in one direction. And I, you know, some of the best advice I ever got from a friend, he said, try to say yes in your parenting more than no. But that came to activity. You know, when your son asks you or your daughter, do you want to play catch? Try to say yes. Don't say no, I'm busy. And that's how he was applying it. And I think that's a distinction too. Say yes when it comes to things your child wants to do after work or whatever it might be, rather than saying, I'm really tired, I'm busy, whatever. Then there's this don't say no in order to be gentle on the child. Speak to that.
5: Well, I think that the gentle parenting thought pattern, there's some strengths in it. One is they tend to be more emotionally attuned to how the child is feeling. That's very important. The attunement is a big deal. Also, I think it's good to sometimes explain the why. Instead of just, I'm the mommy all the time, you know, because I'm the parent. Well, sometimes you have to do that. But sometimes it's helpful to say because, you know, it might hurt somebody's feelings because we want you to be a success. And the fact that it's kind of anti-harshness, well, harshness can really damage a child. But here's the weaknesses, I think. No matter how warm we are and how attuned emotion we are, it can become permissiveness. And then the child doesn't learn structure and responsibility. Also, there's an over-validating, they call it sometimes, of always overpraising everything. And that can dysregulate the neurology of a child's brain because they know that they're not that great and they begin to feel like they're a sham. So you're telling me I'm going to be the next president. Well, maybe I am, but right now I can't even make it through my classes. So they feel this disconnect. The overpraising can be a problem. And also the collaborative conversation instead of no, like, well, let's work this out together. Well, what that does is the child begins to think, I'm in charge here too, right? I'm just like these guys are. These
4: I got a
5: people.
4: Vote.
5: I got a big vote. And instead of, I'm going to be in a world where there are authority figures and there's a God who owns everything and there's bosses and all this sort of thing, it becomes more confusing for them and sometimes creates a sense of entitlement and the inability, this is the big one, the inability to tolerate life's limits.
4: Yeah, that's big and it seems epidemic right now. So, John, like I said, this is great. Let's go another day and cover some more of the content in the book. And what a great book it is. Dr. John Townsend with his co-author, Henry Cloud, Boundaries with Kids, How Healthy Choices Grow Healthy Children. 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And just know that you know, you're supporting something that we are having an impact, John. Mm-hmm. I think last year alone, we were able to help 470,000 families prepare for that parenting journey. That's a good thing. And we're really, I'm grateful that Focus is having that kind of impact.
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4: And Dr. Townsend, you're involved with raising up the next generation of strong Christian counselors through your efforts at Concordia. Tell us more about that.
5: 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We're at the bottom third of expensive schools like ours. And we have these great guest experts, people like Henry Cloud, Patrick Lencioni. There's a person named Jim Daly who speaks with our students who's very well.
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5: So, yeah, we're at townsendinstitute.com.
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15: Welcome to Sekulow. 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You're not going to want to miss it. Go ahead and like, subscribe to the channel, and share it so we can get the word out on this. This just happened as we went live. The Department of Justice unveiled a $6.5 billion healthcare fraud crackdown. This isn't a replay. This is another round of indictments in other healthcare fraud schemes that the DOJ has uncovered with the partners over at HHS. This is against 90 medical professionals and targets a range of alleged healthcare fraud schemes. There are more than 450, I believe the total number, quoted by the U.S. attorney on site during the press conference they just held, was around 455 indictments in this. 455. This is what has been described as the department's largest coordinated anti-fraud effort to date. We have seen some other numbers in the past where you've seen 300 plus indictments. There was a 412 defendants charged back in 2017. So it shows that the work of the DOJ and the HHS and the various executive branch departments are going after this fraud still, but it also comes up at a very interesting time with you see the media focused on things that either they're trying to tear down the administration or they're trying to say things aren't going to work. We'll get into all that. But as we are going live, like I said, I'll reiterate for you, 455 indicted, charged with fraud. This includes 90 medical professionals and targets that range from healthcare fraud schemes such as wound care and opioid distribution. It also includes what officials say is a record number of Medicaid fraud defendants, with more than 100 people accused of submitting over $100 million in false Medicaid claims. The operation spanned 57 federal court districts, 45 U.S. states and territories, 46 state Medicaid fraud control units, and they have seized more than $127 million in cash, luxury vehicles, jewelry, and other assets. We're going to break all of this down as we go. But folks, this is what the American people want to see. At a time where there's fighting over amounts of money being spent on restorations and ballrooms and things of that nature, when you are seeing another $6.5 billion healthcare fraud crackdown. This comes on the heels of, remember, just last year, there was a $14.6 billion healthcare fraud crackdown. We've seen things like what's going on in Minnesota, what's going on in California. This is what the American people want to see. They're tired of their money being stolen. You can't even get to the policy issues at hand when it comes to things like Medicare, Medicaid, Social Security, all of these programs that the American people want to see preserved for future generations, but you can't even talk about reform when you're looking at how much is being stolen from them. What's there to reform at this point? As far as we know, they also may be fine if you take out all the fraud. We're going to break all this down, what it means and what the media is saying about it in the segments ahead. You're not going to want to miss it. We're also going to play some sound from Attorney General Blanche as he was on site, as well as RFK Jr., who was on site in this press conference where they just unveiled this. But folks, you want to get in this conversation early. Tell me what you think. Is the government doing what you want them to do when it comes to fraud? Call me at 1-800-684-3110. To talk to me on air. We'll be right back with more on...
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15: Welcome back to Seculo. Will Haynes in studio today. And folks, if you want to talk to me on air, call me at 1-800-684-3110. I'm the only one in studio today. I have Rick Grinnell coming up a little bit later. But we're talking about what just happened with the Department of Justice unveiling this new $6.5 billion healthcare fraud crackdown. This is 455 indictments, 455 charges against, among this, 90 medical professionals and targets that range from healthcare fraud schemes such as wound care and opioid distribution, includes a record number of Medicaid fraud defendants with more than 100 people accused of submitting over $100 million in false Medicaid claims. We're talking about this. We've also talked about the $14 billion that happened last year where they uncovered it. These are very large indictments that they're doing at one time, but it also goes to show that they are continuously working on this, that it takes time for them to investigate and root out all of this fraud. It also begs the question of why we weren't seeing this much to this scale under previous administrations. We do know that it's not like that the Trump administration never cared about this. Back in 2017, they did something similar in his first term. 412 defendants were charged with $1.3 billion in alleged losses. So a high number of defendants, but not as much money taken as we see here. This also, we see that there was in 2024, 193 defendants charged. This is a problem in the United States. We know this. One thing that I've said is that the expansion of Medicaid and Medicare that happened under the Obamacare scheme is this is the fruit of it. We called out, we saying that, okay, that was the biggest number of people that were able to get on health insurance under Obamacare was the expansion of Medicaid. That was the big, it wasn't the individual mandate. It wasn't the exchange program. It was through Medicaid. And what we're seeing is how many, now that we've had time to have investigative reporting on this, you're seeing how many, even those numbers of people that got onto Medicaid were fraudulent. They were sometimes people that had no idea they had health care because of the way that this, there were so few checks and balances, so few fraud determining mechanisms that they could catch this before it happened, that in the end of the day, what Obamacare ended up doing was drive up your healthcare costs as well as steal your money. You're getting hit twice as an American taxpayer because the healthcare costs for everyone went up. In many cases, you didn't get to keep your doctor as Obama promised. And you're seeing now that it was so ripe for fraud. They were just able to go in there and just take money. And that's what we're seeing. And they're finally cracking down on it. But I think that even the crackdowns, if there are not real legislative reforms that come after to fix the loopholes that these fraudsters are using, they're clearly going to keep doing it. That's a problem. This is a country that has trillions of dollars in debt that the Republicans and Democrats in Congress can't come together on anything. There's no foreseeable future with a balanced budget. They're going to keep spending. But on top of that, how are you ever going to get to those problems when what we have right now is a system that allows people just to steal and steal and steal and enrich themselves off of your money that's fraudulently taken? But I also think that it's the media doing a disservice to us as well. Because what have you heard about for weeks now about the reflecting pool? And I mean, the Daily, from the New York Times did a whole expose on it. We don't know if this is going to work. We don't know where this money is going for. Is this a waste of money? It cost $14 million, which is a lot of money. I mean, for anyone here in this studio watching this broadcast, it's a lot of money for an individual, but for restoring a monument sounds about right. Obama tried to fix it. George W. Bush tried to fix it. Reagan tried to fix it. It's a very old piece of concrete that has had many presidents try to fix it. It was leaking in bad disrepair. To completely rebuild it is what a lot of people have said would cost hundreds of millions of dollars. So $14 million, they tried something. And everyone is celebrating what may be a failure, what may not be a failure. There's some vandalism. But that's front page news at the Washington Post. That's leading nightly news broadcast with sending anchors to the reflecting pool to report on this. Is this news right here? This DOJ crackdown, is it the front page on Washington Post right now? No, not on their website. Iran cast doubts on nuclear inspections, Vance said would happen. So trying to ding the administration on that. In the trending articles you see, they're talking about record heat in France, rooftop solar subscriptions, reflecting pool ducks, COVID vaccine study, Kennedy Center, and McDonald's fried apple pie. Where's this? The Department of Justice and the Department of Health and Human Services taking down $6.5 billion in healthcare fraud. What's this reflecting pool duck story? I'm interested, right? Because it's trending on Washington Post. That's got to be a big deal, especially when there's something out there about the government taking down $6.5 billion in healthcare fraud. 455 people. The ducks have got to be a bigger deal if that's trending, right? Here's the headline from that. I'm going to click through, doing this in real time for you. A dead duck was seen in the reflecting pool. Then two more were found nearby. Someone was paid, two people actually. This is two people on this byline from the Washington Post to write this article. It took two journalists, quotes, journalists to write, "A dead duck was seen in the reflecting pool, then two more were found nearby." Meanwhile, there's nothing on their website about this fraud. This is a good thing for every American. I don't care what age, social background, your income status. This is a good news story. This is positive. It's negative that $6.5 billion was stolen from taxpayers, but it is a good news story that the Department of Justice and the Health and Human Services Department are going after fraud in our government. Waste, fraud, and abuse. That's part of the reason that President Trump was elected. Even if you didn't like a lot of his policies, or you didn't like his personality, or you didn't think he was conservative enough, or you didn't think he was liberal enough, or whatever, people were excited by the fact that someone was finally saying, maybe we should look at all the waste, fraud, and abuse in our government. And what were we told? DOGE is bad. It's going to kick people off their health care. They're going to lose their government benefits. There's no real fraud problem. We see indictments. It's fine. Nothing to see here. How dare you shut down USAID? There's no way that it was funneling money to places and things that no American would want to fund around the world. How dare you? How dare you? How dare you? And they filed lawsuit after lawsuit after lawsuit to get things shut down, to slow the work down, to stop it effectively. But the government didn't stop, and the agenda didn't stop to go after fraud. And we're seeing that, and that's a good thing. That's something to celebrate. As we sit here on the precipice of the 250th anniversary of this country, a legacy item would be something where you are able to drastically expose the fraud in this country and wipe it out as much as possible, fix the loopholes, and also put fraudsters on notice that it's not an easy payday. That's a good legacy item. But meanwhile, we're getting headlines from the Washington Post about a dead duck. One seen in the reflecting pool, and then two others were found nearby. So this true crime story from the Washington Post is about three dead ducks. That's the mystery of the decades. Meanwhile, 455 indictments were announced this morning. I keep refreshing the page, hoping that this will pop up somewhere, that they have someone writing about this, because this is a big story. The reflecting pool is peanuts compared to that. Yeah, it that may not have worked, the reflecting pool, right? But it also, the people that are championing and celebrating a failure of something that's trying to make something look better and saying, you wasted $14 million of our taxpayer money. Well, why don't you talk about the $6.5 billion that was being stolen from you? Because one drastically outweighs the other. I'm going to take your phone call starting in the next segment. Give me a call at 1-800-684-3110. I want to hear from you. Do you think this is a good thing? Or do you think I'm overblowing this? Is this something I got excited when I saw this? In our team, we were like, oh, this is really good news. They're doing this again. It's not even a one-and-done headline like a few weeks ago when they announced a big fraud crackdown. This keeps going. So let me know. Call me at 1-800-684-3110 or leave a comment on YouTube or Rumble. 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
15: Welcome back to Sekulow. Will Haynes here. I'm about to get to some phone calls because I think some of you are as fired up as I am today about this situation. I just can't get over the duck story at the Washington Post. It really is hysterical because talk about making a mountain out of a molehill. The amount of waste in our government, if they are going to pinpoint one thing and try to say this reflecting pool is the worst thing that's ever happened, as they have been trying to do for weeks now, it's just absurd, and it makes you laugh in a way, but makes you sad in another way. But I did want to bring this up real quick. If you watched yesterday, we talked about this student in Washington State. She's in the Highline Public School District in Washington State. And this is now the third time that she has been singled out really for her beliefs in this school district. And we've had to fight for this young Christian girl since she was in second grade. She's in sixth grade now. We fought for her in second grade when she was subjected to these authoritarian searches of her backpack every single day to make sure she wasn't bringing in contraband. What was that contraband? Bible verses on a piece of paper, gospel tracts. Singling out a second grader, imagine that for something that is guaranteed by the First Amendment of the United States. And then she was told she can't say Jesus at school just earlier in this school year. And then finally, she was forced to attend an assembly. It was called an inclusion assembly, but it wasn't just an inclusion assembly. And when she said, hey, some of this makes me very uncomfortable, one teacher said, okay, yeah, you don't have to attend. I guarantee you if they had a Trump rally in a school, which I don't think they would in Washington State, and students said, this makes me uncomfortable, they'd probably be able to opt out. But instead, she said, hey, some of this makes me uncomfortable. Can I not be in here? She left, was able to leave from one teacher, and then another teacher forced her back in and said, you don't have a choice. And this girl was forced to remain in there as she wept, thinking that she was going to get in trouble or she'd be in trouble, or just knowing that she was being forced to violate her beliefs by attending. We're on that. We're going to talk about it more tomorrow. We'll have Christy Campagnone join us. She has been helping this family since the girl was in second grade. So she'll be able to give even more context. She knows this family very well at this point. And we are so grateful that we can help this family and this brave girl for standing up for what she believes in since she's in second grade. I mean, just the fact of that, the school district's trying to crush her in many ways of saying, hey, don't, Don't stand up for what you believe. Don't talk to your friends about your beliefs. But she is brave enough and courageous enough to say, no, I know what's right. I'm going to continue to do this. We are so grateful that we can stand alongside this family, but we can't do it without you, the ACLJ members and champions. If you're a champion, you have a set it and forget it donation that you know every month you want a certain amount of money to go to the ACLJ to continue fighting for girls like this. And you can go to aclj.org/champions and you can be one of those champions that's standing alongside this middle school girl who is extremely courageous. She is the hero of this story.

0: social issues with your peers and the disagreements and the changes you go through as you're growing up and becoming more mature and learning about life and you're not a little kid anymore. But also you have this administration coming after you nonstop. So we're standing up for her. They have until the 25th of this month, June 25th, to respond to the very forceful letter that was sent to them that includes things like, hey, three strikes and you're out, folks. This is the third time you've come after this girl. So stand with her and support the ACLJ at ACLJ.org. I want to get to a phone call here in this segment. I'm going to keep coming through this as we go. Let's go to first Jim from Maryland on line four. Jim, you're on Seculo.
1: Hey, good afternoon. It's good to hear you guys. I was elated when I turned on your show and heard about the fraud indictments. But like every other American, what I think we're really waiting for is to hear about the indictments of our traitorous and criminal politicians that we the people elected and put in office. People like Ilhan Omar, Ocasio-Cortez, they've all been shown to have earned all this kind of money on a salary of, what, $150,000 a year? I think the American people are waiting. They're elated at what you uncovered, what was uncovered by the DOJ. But when are these politicians going to start facing justice?
0: Yeah, Jim, I know there's a lot of chatter around Ilhan Omar and the net worth that seemed to grow very quickly. And then they tried to say, no, that didn't really happen. It was a mistake, an accounting error where all of a sudden we had a net worth of $30 million. Honestly, it's up to the Department of Justice to look at things when there is evidence of a crime and go through the natural and proper process. And I think that's also the key here is that you don't want indictments that are not sound, that won't go anywhere, and then it disheartens the people anymore. You want the rule of law to stand. You want it to continue and be done the proper way. But it is disheartening when you see things like grand jury subpoenas that were issued surrounding Governor Walz of Minnesota, right? Former VP candidate. Can you remember that? Or have you already forgotten about him? But a judge blocked DOJ subpoenas, saying they were blatantly unlawful. They were political retribution for his refusal to assist the immigration crackdown. I assume that these will be appealed to some degree. But it's interesting when we know what we've seen thus far is that there are whistleblowers saying they knew about the fraud in Minnesota and would ignore it. So the DOJ is trying to uncover corruption and fraud of elected officials, but it's tough. It's a tough climate. Some judges get political. Some indictments get political. And a purely political indictment is not good either. So if it's just done for that reason, not good. If the judge is just saying it is that, that's not good either. It's a tough place to be right now, Jim. I understand your concern. I understand a lot of Americans' concern that get disheartened when they think they see rampant corruption. I mean, we're even hearing about Senator Gallego right now using campaign cash to pay his mother-in-law as a babysitter and using campaign cash to go to Disney. That doesn't sit right with the American people. So hopefully the DOJ will look into all these things. We'll be back with more Seculo after this break, but support the work of the ACLJ at ACLJ.org.
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5: Hi there, I'm Jordan with our memory verse, 2 John 1, verse 6, and this is love. That we walk in obedience to his commands. As you have heard from the beginning, his command is that you walk in love. So notice here that John isn't saying, you know, if you feel like it, if you want to, then, you know, go ahead and judge that person and see if they're worthy of your love. And if they are, then go ahead and love them. No, that's not what this is saying. Walking in obedience to God's commands means that we love each other. And in living for and walking with God, we are clothed in love. So 2 John 1, verse 6. Dr. David Jeremiah is

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4: And we're looking in our Bibles in the third chapter of Ephesians. I hope you will find us there. And if you have a copy of the book, The Holy Spirit You May Not Know, or the study guide, you can follow along with us. Find your place in the book, find your place in the study guide as we talk about this important subject, the strength of the Holy Spirit. It is a wonderful truth, and we're going to explore it in just a moment as we open our Bibles together. The book, The Holy Spirit You May Not Know, is the resource for the month of June. I am so excited about this book because it completes the trilogy on the Godhead. We now have a book called The God You May Not Know, The Jesus You May Not Know, and now The Holy Spirit You May Not Know. These three books meant to help you understand the Father, Son, and Holy Spirit, the three persons of the Trinity. I am sure that for many of you, the Holy Spirit is the most mysterious of the three. The least known about him seems to be true for many people. But we haven't captured everything. We've captured a lot of it and put it in writing, and it's on the CDs that you would get if you got that series. And it's in this book, The Holy Spirit You May Not Know, which you can have this month for a gift of any size to Turning Point. Just send a gift of any size. Do the best you can. And as God enables you to give, ask for your copy of the book, and it will be sent to you right away. It's 250 pages, a hardback, wonderful book for your library. And I told you earlier, many of my friends are reading this book right now and giving me feedback, and it's really encouraging. So we'll begin that study of the strength of the Holy Spirit as we open our Bibles together right now. Mary Slessor was a single young woman who left Scotland at the turn of the century to go be a part of the missionary force in Africa, a place that was filled with incredible danger. But she had this inward spirit that kept her going when a lot of others broke down, gave up, and went home. One night, after a particularly exhausting day, she found herself trying to sleep in a crude jungle hut. And she wrote about it in her diary. This is what she wrote. "I'm not very particular about my bed these days. I lay on a few dirty sticks laid across and covered with a litter of dirty corn shells, with plenty of rats and insects, three women and an infant 3 days old in the tent, and a dozen sheep and goats and cows outside. You probably don't wonder that I slept very little." Then she added these words, "But I had a comfortable, quiet night in my own heart." And that is quite amazing, isn't it? That you can be in the midst of that kind of confusion and have a comfortable, quiet night in your own heart. I know most of us will never sleep in a hut surrounded by goats and rats like Mary Slessor did, but our challenges are just as real. They look different. We face busy schedules and financial difficulties, pressures at school or work. We have relationship problems, and we have the same kind of need. And we need a quiet heart. We need an inner strength to face up to the challenges that are part of all of our daily lives. And today we're going to explore what is, in my estimation, the most wonderful prayer in the New Testament, apart from the prayers of our Lord. It's a wonderful prayer that I hope will be realized in your life and mine as we study it together. That prayer is found in Ephesians chapter 3, verses 14 through 16. Here's what it says. "For this reason, I bow my knees to the Father of our Lord Jesus Christ, from whom the whole family in heaven and earth is named, that he would grant you, according to the riches of his glory, to be strengthened with might through his Spirit in the inner man." Let's look first of all at the posture of this prayer. The first thing we notice is that Paul specifically calls out this posture. He says, "For this reason, I bow my knees to the Father of the Lord Jesus Christ, from whom the whole family in heaven and earth is named." Notice, he's bowing to pray. And I know this doesn't sound strange to us, because maybe before we go to bed at night, we bow to pray. But it was very strange in those days for a Jew to do that, because they never did that. They stood to pray. It wasn't common for ancient Jewish people to bow their knees in prayer, especially in public. We learn from history that they stood upright while praying, using their hands uplifted toward heaven. Remember Jesus and the Pharisee and the tax collector. Here's what he said. "The Pharisee stood and prayed thus with himself." The Pharisee stood to pray, as was the custom. Even the tax collector was standing afar off. Most Jewish people stood when they prayed. But Paul tells us that he was kneeling in prayer for them, for the Ephesians. And I think he wanted to highlight the intensity of that moment, the intensity of his prayer. This was serious business. It was the kind of prayer that brought him to his knees. And Paul wasn't alone in adopting this posture. Luke 22:41 tells us that Jesus was withdrawn from them about a stone's throw, and he knelt down and prayed. And when Stephen was assassinated, we are told he knelt down and cried out with a loud voice, "Lord, do not charge them with this sin." And of course, we all know the famous prayer in Philippians, where we are told that one day at the name of Jesus, every knee will bow and every tongue confess that Jesus is Lord. When I was a student in seminary back years ago, Don and I remember the first time we ever went to the First Baptist Church of Dallas. We had heard about it most of our lives. It was pastored by a very famous pastor named W.A. Criswell, a Southern Baptist leader who was well known around the world. That first Sunday when we walked into the sanctuary and sat up in the balcony, I was surprised to see that in this church they had installed kneeling benches connected to all the pews. I mean, that was common in more liturgical churches, but it was strange to find that in a Baptist church. Pretty quickly, I realized it wasn't strange at all. When it came time to pray, Dr. Kushner would say, "Let us all bow together," and you would hear the crashing of these kneeling benches being pulled out, kind of like a thunderous sound throughout the church. When that settled down, you'd look, and here was this whole congregation from the balcony. We could see it really well, all on their knees in prayer before God. It was very special. In a similar way, there's something special about our experience of prayer when we kneel. Doing so says outwardly what should be true inwardly, that we are submitting ourselves to the Lord. When you kneel before him, you're saying, "Lord, you're in control." I remember writing in one of my journals on an occasion that prayer is our declaration of dependence. And that is true. When we pray, we're saying, "Lord, we're counting on you." Quite often it's true that we've tried everything else first, and now we come and we bow before the Lord and say, "Lord, we need your help, and we're counting on you." So the posture of Paul's prayer tells us that what we're talking about today is pretty important. It was important to him, and he wants it to be important to us. Now, there's much more to glean from this prayer apart from Paul's physical posture. In verses 16 through 19, we learn about the possibilities of this prayer. Ephesians 3:16 says, "Here's what I pray, that he would grant you, according to the riches of his glory, to be strengthened with might through his Spirit in the inner man." Paul asked God to fill the Ephesians with inward power, with inward strength. All the strong words he uses in verse 16, riches, glory, strengthened, and might. And the word might appears over and over in the New Testament, over 120 times in total. It refers to the power that God gives to his people. God gives might to us through the inner part of our being. I'm so taken by the verse in 2 Corinthians 4:16 that the outward man is wasting away, but the inner man is being renewed day by day. That's true. I don't think anybody has to convince us of that. We know it. We experience it, especially the outward man part of it. But the interesting thing is the Bible tells us that while we may be seeming to be weakened in the outward person, we can become strengthened in the inward person. And that's what Paul is praying about. He wants his people, he wants us to have a strong center so that whatever happens, whatever takes place in our lives, we have this power, this might, this strength that carries us through. One of our friends here at Shadow Mountain is a man named Rob Morgan. He preaches often when I'm not here. And he wrote a book some years ago that became a very special book to me because it was during the early days of my illness. And the book was on strength. The book was called The Strength You Need. I was feeling pretty weak then, and I was looking for strength anywhere I could find it. I remember picking up that book, and Rob had taken all of the passages in the Bible that talk about strength and written a chapter about them. And I was blessed by that book and helped by it. In this book, he said, "We're living in a difficult age, and events on the world stage are disconcerting. In times like these, we need to be stronger, stronger as husbands. We need to be stronger wives, stronger people. We need stronger children, stronger families, stronger churches, stronger determination to tackle each day for good and for God." And he said, "If you're like me, you want stronger faith, stronger peace, stronger joy, and more stamina to do the work the Lord assigns each day." And I kept saying to myself, "Amen, that's what I want. I want to be strong in my spirit. I want to be able to have the resilience and the strength and the stamina to face challenges that come my way, no matter what they may be. Not because I'm strong, but because there's a strength in me that is greater than me." The Bible says God has not given us a spirit of fear, but of power and of love and of a sound mind. And when you're strengthened by the Holy Spirit, Paul says three things will happen in your life. These are things we may not think about, but Paul wants us to know that when, first of all, we are strengthened in the Spirit, we sense the presence of God in our life. Now, this is a little bit delicate, but let me see if I can help us grab hold of it. He says that Christ may dwell in your hearts through faith, verse 17. The Bible says that Christ comes to live within our hearts when we become Christians. And Paul is writing this to Christian people, and he's praying that Christ might dwell in their hearts. There must be a difference between dwelling and living, and there is. The word dwell there means to be at home. Paul says, "My prayer for you is that Christ may be at home in your heart." Have you ever been in a place where you were in the house, but you weren't at home in the house? Maybe they talked to you as close to the door as possible so that as fast as you came in, you will leave. You do not feel welcome. You do not feel at home. The Bible says that God's prayer for us is that Jesus Christ might live in our hearts and be at home there, that he might dwell there, that he might be comfortable there. Is Christ comfortable in your heart? Are you comfortable with Christ in your heart? It's interesting to think about that in terms of the scripture that we have here from Paul. John 14:23 says, "If anyone loves me, he will keep my word, and the Father will love him, and we will come to him and make our home with him." That's what Almighty God wants. Paul is praying for the believers in Ephesus to experience this. Christ wants not just to be a resident in your life, not just your ticket to heaven. He wants you to be comfortable with him. He wants him to be a part of your daily existence. I don't know if this happens to you, but for me, when I wake up in the morning, the first thing I think about when I wake up is the Lord. And I pray and I talk to him even before I'm totally awake. And many days, the last thing that I think about before I go to sleep is the Lord and what he's done and what he's working in my life. He wants you to be in that vein. He wants the Holy Spirit to bring Jesus Christ into your life, and that he would not just be a resident, but he'd be the president, and he'd be at home there. So here's a question to ask yourself. Is Christ at home in your heart? I'm not asking you if he's in your heart, because most of you already, you've taken Jesus into your heart. but have you made him comfortable? And I don't need to go into all the details of the things that can make Jesus uncomfortable, but you know what I'm talking about. Give him a place of honor and comfort in your heart. He says, when you have this inner strength in the Holy Spirit in your heart, first of all, Christ will be at home in your heart. And then secondly, he says, you will be able to comprehend the love that Christ has for you. Verse 17, that you being rooted and grounded in love may be able to comprehend with all the saints what is the width and length and depth and height, to know the love of Christ which passes knowledge. I don't know if you can get your arms around this. What an incredible thing it is to know that somebody loves you. And what a wonderful thing to know that God has you as the object of his love. I know that we know God loves us. We read that. But just think about that for a moment. You are loved by the creator of the universe. He loves you. And Paul wants us to understand that with such desire that he actually gives us the four dimensions of God's love. I don't know if you've ever noticed this before, the width and length and depth and height of his love. Now, I've read a lot of sermons on these. A lot of pastors have taken these four things and created some fanciful sermons. I don't have one of those for you today, but I want to illustrate it for you by taking you to John 3:16. You don't have to turn to it because you all know it. For God so loved the world that he gave his only begotten Son, that whosoever believeth in him should not perish, but have everlasting life. Now let's look at that verse in terms of the dimensions of the love of God. For God so loved the world. That's the width of God's love. How wide is his love? It's as wide as the world. And anybody teaches you any different than that, they're not teaching the gospel. God loves the whole world. He loves everyone in the world. For God so loved the world. That's the width of his love. That he gave his only begotten Son. How much did he love us? He loved us so much that he dispatched his only begotten Son to this earth. That's the length he went to show us his love. He didn't just say, I love you. He said, I love you, and sent Jesus as the person of his love. That whosoever believes in him should not perish. That's the depth of God's love. God loves us so much that he doesn't want us to go into the depth of the earth in hell. He wants to save us from that, and his love reaches to the very depth of life. And his love is also a love that has height to it. He loves us so much that we might have eternal life. Every time you read John 3:16, just remember John 3:16 is the four dimensions of God's love. I remember reading that many atrocities were committed during the period of history known as the Spanish Inquisition. I once read a story about a Spanish prisoner whose bones were discovered when soldiers opened up one of the underground dungeons used by the leaders of the Inquisition. What they found was that flesh and clothing had long since dissolved, but the soldiers found the remnants of bones chained to a wall. And that wasn't all they found. On the wall of that prison, cut into the rock with a sharp piece of metal, was a cross. And above the cross in Spanish was the word height. And below the cross was the word depth. And one arm was length and the other arm was breadth. So not only does John 3:16 teach us the four dimensions of God's love, but so does the cross. I'm sure you have noticed in recent days how many people on business and talk shows are wearing crosses. Everybody wears a cross. But you have to wonder, do they understand that that cross is a symbol of the four dimensions of God's love? He came down to us and reached out to us that we might not go down, but that we might go up to be with him. That's what the scripture says. Love that passes, the Bible says, all understanding. That's what you call an oxymoron. How can love be understood if it passes understanding? Well, the point is that we can't know this love by human knowledge. We can only know this love through the Holy Spirit who is in our heart. Remember, Paul was praying this prayer at a very certain time. I think this is instructive because when we read this prayer in Ephesians, it's right in the context of the anger that was being expressed by the Jews toward the Gentiles and the Gentiles toward the Jews. And Paul was trying to help them understand that God has enough love to bring these two entities together in one thing called the church. The love of God inspires us to go into the worst parts of town and minister to the down and outers. And we can't do that on our own strength, but when we have the Holy Spirit in our lives, when the Holy Spirit is filling us and giving us strength, then we can do what we would not otherwise be able to do. And we can be emissaries of the love of Christ. We should love others in the same way that God loves us. We should reach into the reservoir of God's love for us, and out of that reservoir, we should find a way to love other people. Then, not only is it true, when the Holy Spirit strengthens you, you will sense Christ's presence in your life, and the Holy Spirit will strengthen you so that you can comprehend God's love in your life. But when the Holy Spirit strengthens you, you will be filled with the fullness of God. 3:19 Ephesians, that you may be filled with the fullness of God. These progressions come in the right order. The inner strength of the Holy Spirit leads us to the indwelling of Christ. The indwelling of Christ leads us to the knowledge of God's love for us. And now His abundant love leads us to experience the fullness of God's presence within us. I know over the years when you read about being filled with the Spirit, it sends questions running through your mind. I told you earlier, it doesn't mean filled up, like filled up to your knees or your shoulders. It means to be controlled by. When some people read this, they don't understand it because it doesn't mean what it normally would mean in English. It means to be filled by, to be controlled by. When you're filled with God, you're controlled by God. Look at the illustration Paul used later in his book. He said, we aren't to be drunk with wine, but to be filled with the Spirit. In the same way that a person is controlled by inebriation, the Bible says we're to be controlled by the Spirit of God. We're to be controlled by God. He was telling us that when we are allowing the Spirit of God to live His life in us, when we acknowledge that He is there for us, the one thing that will happen is we'll begin to learn what it means for God to control our life. Do you ask God about stuff? Do you ever see somebody in need and you say, God, should I help this person? Do you think God will answer you? Not out loud, but in your heart, in your spirit, He will. Do you ever do things that you do and people question it? What are you doing that for? Did you ever say, because God told me to? And they look at you like you're some weird person. God talks to you. Yes, if you're controlled by God, you have the impressions and the sense in your heart that what you're doing is a God thing. And He gives you great joy to do that, even when some people may not understand it. I told you once before that one of the things I did during Christmas, and I've continued to do it, is to carry a little extra cash around, and when you see somebody that you'd like to bless, just to bless them. And it's so interesting. Donna could tell you, we've had so many interesting stories. When you do that, people don't want to take it. I can't take that. What's that for? And you know what I tell them? God told me to do this. Oh, okay. And then they say thank you and put it in their pocket. Listen to me. God wants to tell us what to do and help us do it. He wants to be in control of our lives. And that sometimes seems so out of perspective for most people. God wants to control my life? Absolutely. When you let the Holy Spirit have His way in your heart, God will control your life. And the possibilities of that are overwhelming. You know, the thing that is so important for you to understand is that God wants the best for your life. I think sometimes people are afraid to let God control their life because they're afraid He's going to take away their joy or take away their fun or take away the thing that makes life meaningful for them. God knows how you are made, and He wants your happiness and your joy more than you do. You turn your life over to Him and you'll discover His way is best, way better than anything you can come up with in your own wisdom. We are so excited about this particular part of the study of the Holy Spirit. We'll continue it tomorrow here on Turning Point. And then Thursday and Friday, we're going to talk about the best evidence of the Spirit in your life. How can you tell by looking at somebody from the outside in whether or not they are filled with the Spirit? I'm going to give you the number one key when we meet together Thursday and Friday. Don't forget to ask for your copy of the book, The Holy Spirit You May Not Know, when you send your gift to Turning Point. And don't forget, time's running out in June, and that offer goes away at the end of the month, so get your request in right away.
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10: Well, good morning. I'm Jordan. Boy, it seemed like so many people were in a hurry to get to work this morning. They were just in a hurry to get to that next red light, actually. You know, that's how we live, isn't it? Everything is so hurried. We want what we want, and we want it in a hurry. You know, I really don't like that word, hurry. You don't ever read about Jesus being in a hurry, and I don't think it's good to race through life and just miss the wonderful things that God wants to show and teach us as we go. You know, I mentioned to a friend that it seems like there aren't enough hours in the day to get done what I want to get done. And she said, well, maybe you're trying to accomplish something God never intended for you to do. You know, I had to think about that. So if we're so rushed and hurried, why? Jesus was never in a hurry, but he accomplished everything God had for him to do. Why, something to think about. John MacArthur is next with Grace to You.
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11: And what God is saying in this text is, if God can use a pagan king in such a miraculous way to judge the ungodly and to save God's people, imagine what he can do with a divine king yet to come in the future. The judgment will be all the greater, and the salvation will be all the greater, as much greater as Christ is than Alexander.
12: Welcome to Grace to You with John MacArthur here on AM 1100 KFAX. 300 years before Christ, Alexander the Great became king of Macedonia. The remarkable thing, he was only 20 years old. Yet the most significant aspect of his reign was not his age, it was his military success. He conquered vast regions spanning the Middle East and Egypt. But there's something even more astounding about Alexander's reign that is not so well known. His military success actually proves that Jesus is coming back. You'll see the connection between this ancient conqueror and the second coming of Christ as John MacArthur continues his study here on Grace to You called The Return and Reign of Jesus Christ. And now, here's John.
11: Take your Bible, if you will, and look with me at the book of Zechariah. Zechariah chapter 9, a great, great prophetic word comes to us in this chapter. Now, Zechariah in the 9th chapter writes about the overthrow of world power and the establishment of Jesus Christ as the king. In fact, from chapter 9 through 14, which is the end of the book, from 9 to 14, that whole section is prophecy related to what I call the downfall of the nations and the salvation of Israel. The whole end of the book, the downfall of the nations and the salvation of Israel. Now, you'll notice at the end of verse 1, it says, when the eyes of man, as of all the tribes of Israel, shall be toward the Lord. Now, he says, this judgment is going to come, and when it comes, the eyes of mankind in Hebrew, in other words, humankind, people, the eyes of people, the eyes of mankind, this is a collective thing, as well as the eyes of the tribes of Israel shall be toward the Lord. And you say, well, what does that mean? Just this, that when Alexander began to sweep to the east, the whole world in fear began to fix their gaze on him. The Gentile countries, Syria, Phoenicia, the great sailors of the world, the merchants of the world, Philistia, the great army, those nations began to look at Alexander with fear and trembling, and even Egypt and Pharaoh was shaking in his boots, and the tribes of Israel were looking. You say, but John, it says here they were looking toward the Lord, and that's the whole point here. The point is that in looking at Alexander, they were seeing the instrument of God, you see. They were seeing the Lord coming in judgment through this man. God throughout history has used ungodly men to act in judgment. And he uses Alexander the Great. Alexander the Great, before you want to give him all the credit, was a tool of God to accomplish God's judgment against pagan nations. After he's done with Syria, it says at the end of verse 2, he comes to Tyre and Sidon. Tyre and Sidon, though it be very wise. Now, Tyre and Sidon, incidentally, was a small city, its only significance being in its proximity and attachment to Tyre, which was the great city. And Tyre and Sidon were the capital cities of the country of Phoenicia. Phoenicia was the land of the great maritime accomplishments. Great ships and shipbuilding and merchantry went on in Phoenicia. This was a great empire. Tyre was the main city, and Sidon was seen only as it accommodated itself to Tyre. But even though it was exceedingly wise, and even though verse 3 says, Tyre did build herself a stronghold and heaped up silver like the dust and fine gold like the mire of the streets, behold, the Lord will cast her out, and he will smite her power in the sea, and she shall be devoured with fire. Now you see, this is a marvelous and amazing, incredible statement. And we'll see how it comes to pass in a minute. But even though Tyre and Sidon were first of all very wise, they had all worldly wisdom, they really felt themselves invincible, incidentally. They felt nobody could conquer them. You see, years before Alexander ever got there, they had been conquered. And when they were conquered by the Babylonians, They proceeded to move their city from the mainland to an island a half mile offshore. And they had set up housekeeping on that island, and it was a very small island, and it was a fortress. It was literally a rock. And then in addition to that, they built a wall around the entire island 150 feet high. 150 feet high. That was the wall around Tyre, to say nothing of the fact that it was a half mile offshore, and nothing to the fact that the Phoenicians were the greatest sailors with the greatest navies in the world to defend it. They felt they were invincible. But they were evil. It was a vile, evil city. To show that to you, look at Ezekiel 28. And I want to show you how bad this place was. Ezekiel 28, verse 1. The word of the Lord came again unto me, saying, Son of man, say to the prince of Tyre, thus saith the Lord God, because thine heart is lifted up, and thou hast said, I am a god. I sit in the seat of God, in the midst of the seas. Yet thou art a man and not God, though thou set thine heart as the heart of God. Listen, the human prince really had an ego problem, didn't he? I am a god, he says. I am invincible. I sit in the seat of God, in the midst of the sea. Nobody can do anything with me. And he attacks this proud king. But I want you to notice something in verse 11. All of a sudden, there's a dramatic change. And the Spirit of God goes behind the human prince to the real power. Moreover, the word of the Lord came to me, saying, Son of man, take up a lamentation upon the king of Tyre, and say to him, thus saith the Lord God, thou sealest up the sum full of wisdom and perfect in beauty. Thou hast been in Eden, the garden of God. Who was the most beautiful angel, the one that appeared in Eden? Satan. Every precious stone was thy covering, and he lists them. Verse 14, thou art the anointed cherub that covereth, and I have set thee so. Thou wast on the holy mountain of God. Thou wast walked up and down in the midst of the stones of fire. He was in heaven. Thou wast perfect in thy ways from the day thou wast created till iniquity was found in thee. You see, this is Satan. Verse 4, behold, the Lord will cast her out, and he will smite her power in the sea, and she shall be devoured with fire. Want to know something? Every single detail in that verse was accomplished by Alexander the Great. He came there, and he got very upset. He sent a boat out and said, I want supplies from you. And they said, forget it, Alexander. Who are you? So he took all the rubble that was left from the city, the ancient city, threw it in the sea, and he built a causeway. 1/2 mile, he built a causeway. That's how serious he was about this. He got real irritated. He did it in 7 months. And he marched his army out there and defeated the city. He also got all of the surrounding nations, which he had conquered, to get all of their navies together and use them to help in the effort. You see what God is saying here? He's saying, look, people, I'm going to judge the nations in the end. I'm going to come in judgment with my Messiah. And just to show you that I can do it with the Messiah, look what I could do with a pagan. I could knock off the most fortified, impregnable, invincible city in the world. Now, when my Messiah comes, there will be no escaping. You see the point? And so when this came to pass with Alexander the Great, it was like a great big signpost saying, you're on the right track. God will keep his promise. He kept it here in part one of the prophecy. You can be sure for part two. Now, he's done with Syria. Wipe them out. He's done with Phoenicia, wiped them out. Moving south, the next place he comes is to Philistia. Verse 5, Ashkelon shall see it and fear. Gaza shall see it and be very sorrowful. Ekron, for her expectation shall be ashamed, and the king shall perish from Gaza, and Ashkelon shall not be inhabited. And a bastard shall dwell in Ashdod, and I will cut off the pride of the Philistines. Now stop there for a second. By now, the Philistines are shaking in their proverbial sandals. They have watched Alexander wipe out the Medo-Persian power in the Battle of Issus. They have seen him sweep with lightning swiftness to the east. They have seen him do in Syria, and in 7 months wipe out an impregnable fortress and take for all intents and purposes the whole nation of Phoenicia. And now they see him coming south and they panic, and they have right to panic, because he comes right to Philistia and accomplishes the same thing. He conquered them. In fact, it's most interesting that history records something of Alexander's defeat of Gaza in detail. It says in this verse, the king shall perish from Gaza. And do you know that in the annals of Alexander, which we have, that is exactly what happened? You see, all the other cities kind of went down easy. They didn't want to get too involved in fighting Alexander. They did the best they could for a little while. They gave up. But Gaza tried to resist, and it took him 5 months to get to Gaza. And by the end of the 5 months, he was very angry. And sort of to show his anger, he gave them no semi-independence, which he did for nations that knuckled under. And he took their king, took great spikes, and drilled holes through the feet of the king, wrapped thongs through the holes, and dragged him through the streets of the city till he was dead. The annals of Alexander even give his name. His name is Betis, B-E-T-I-S, or B-A-T-I-S. Either one. We see it in both ways. Exactly what verse 5 said. Hundreds of years before Alexander was ever born. You understand the meaning of that? And it says in verse 6, and a bastard, a mamzer in Hebrew, a foreigner, a mongrel people, shall dwell in Ashdod. In other words, the Philistines would lose their country to some kind of scavengers, some mongrel people. Why? Because they were proud, and God broke their pride with Alexander. They've never been anything since. Their name doesn't even exist. But you know something? There's a little bit of grace in verse 7, because even in the terrible destruction of the Philistines, there was something good. Verse 7 says, and the purging that occurs of the Philistines will cause this. I'll take away his blood out of his mouth and his abominations from between his teeth. But he that remaineth, even he shall be for our God. He shall be like a governor in Judah and Ekron like a Jebusite. Now, I want you to get the idea here. The Philistine nation in verse 7 is pictured like a man, okay? Like a man. Now, this man has blood in his mouth and abominations between his teeth. You say, what's that? Philistines in their pagan worship used to make blasphemous sacrifices. And they would drink the blood and eat the sacrificial meat. You know, like in 1 Corinthians 8, meat offered to idols and drinking blood. Acts 15 talks about the pagans did that. And so they were doing that, literally drinking blood and eating abominating sacrifices. And he says here that this purging by God, this use of Alexander to wipe out their country will cause them to spit out their idolatry, to take the blood out of their mouths and the abominations from between their teeth. And he that remains, those who remain after this, shall be for our God. You know what it had? It had actually a redeeming effect on a remnant of the Philistines. So that at the time of Alexander, some of the Philistines turned to God. So judgment is coming, says Zechariah, and it's going to come in a marvelous way. It's going to come sweeping to the east through Syria, Phoenicia, Philistia, and south to Israel. And nobody in history can fulfill that except Alexander the Great, and he did. It's one of the greatest signposts of prophecy in the Bible. You say, well, I got a little hunch in my mind that I know who's next in line. See, if you go right south, Phoenicia, Philistia, next stop, Jerusalem. You're right. You're right. And I will encamp about mine house because of the army, because of him that passeth by, and because of him that returneth. And no oppressor shall pass through them any more. For now I have seen with mine eyes. This is God talking. Now let me take you to the first part of the verse. The first part of the verse is amazing in that it precisely describes the exact advance against Palestine. If you want to check it, volume 11 of Josephus, section 8-3. Jewish historian. Watch this. Notice it says, God will encamp about mine house. What would that be? Where was God's dwelling place? Jerusalem, and God would encamp, and the army would pass by, and then it would do what? Return. Most interesting. Alexander, and you notice this, that they would never conquer Jerusalem. God would encamp it and protect it. Says nothing about a conquering of Jerusalem. Mine house, God will encamp. Here's what happened. Alexander sent word to the Jewish high priest at that time, whose name was Jaddua, J-A-D-D-U-A, and he said, "You must pay tribute to me." Well, Jaddua was caught between a rock and a hard place because he had his allegiance to Persia, because Persia had ruling the world at that time, and it was just in the middle of the conquering there, and so he refused to do that. Well, Alexander went in a rage, and he said, "I'm coming, and I'm going to destroy Jerusalem to its foundations as soon as I'm finished with the rest of these cities on the way." So after taking Gaza and dragging King Batus clear through town, wiping out that, he planned to go to Jerusalem. And the high priest called all the people of Israel together, according to Josephus, and he demanded that they all sacrifice to God and fall on their knees and pray for deliverance. And one night, God gave the high priest a dream. And he told him in the dream to go out and meet Alexander on the road and welcome him to the city, which would have been a little strange. So he did. So Alexander and his army were marching along to the city, and the high priest went out to meet him, and he led a procession. The high priest put on his purple robes and his scarlet robes and his mitre with its gold and the inscription, the name of God engraved. He had all the attendant priests, and you know, there were priests and priests and priests and priests and priests all over the place in Israel. So many priests that you could only serve, if you're lucky, once a year because you had to wait your turn. So many of them. They were all there, marching in white. And when he saw this, he was literally bowled over by it, and he saluted with respect to God, and he bent down and bowed, and he said that he had recently had a dream while he was in Macedonia, and in that dream he had seen this very priest and this procession. And as a result, he said, "I'll treat Jerusalem with kindness." He passed by to Egypt. He returned right back by again and never touched a hair of a head of anybody in Jerusalem. Isn't that what it says in verse 8? What happened? "I'll encamp about my house because of the army, because of him that passeth by, and because of him that returneth, and no oppressor shall pass through them anymore. For now I have seen with mine eyes." Isn't it interesting? Alexander, watch this one, judged the nations, but he also was used to save the city of Jerusalem. And what God is saying in this text is, if God can use a pagan king in such a miraculous way to judge the ungodly and to save God's people, imagine what he can do with a divine king yet to come in the future. The judgment will be all the greater, as much greater as Christ is than Alexander, and the salvation will be all the greater, as much greater as Christ is than Alexander. It was really the Lord. The "I will" here refers to the Lord. Now, in the middle of verse 8, and I have to note this, we bridge the centuries. We literally bridge the centuries. Because when it says, "and no oppressor shall pass through them anymore," that can only refer to the second coming. And there is the transition in the chapter. All of a sudden, the Holy Spirit takes us in a huge leap from Alexander to Jesus Christ. And when Jesus comes and destroys the nations and saves his people, then no oppressor will ever pass through them anymore, for God has seen with his eyes. In other words, the sight of God toward Israel, that all of the affliction has been enough. And God says, "I've seen all I'm going to see." It's all over. It's all peace from here on out. It's all the Messiah, the Prince of Peace, the kingdom, the glory from here on. And so, we see the human conqueror. And he's just a signpost to keep our eyes on the fact that if that part of the prophecy was fulfilled, believe me, the second part will be also. Jesus will come. And he will judge the nations in a judgment infinitely beyond anything Alexander ever dreamed, with a might and a power beyond the conception of man. so that the whole earth will literally fall in judgment. And Alexander is a signpost of salvation as we see him save and spare the people of Israel. So shall we see in the day that Jesus comes that he'll spare his people, Israel. And the Bible says he'll redeem Israel and give them their kingdom.
12: You're listening to Grace to You, the Bible teaching ministry of John MacArthur. John's current series is titled The Return and Reign of Jesus Christ. Now, when you're interpreting prophetic books like Zechariah, perhaps the most important question you can ask is this one. How do I know whether a certain passage should be interpreted literally or not? John considered that question with me a while back. I think you'll find his comments helpful. Let's hear them now.
13: The simple answer is that everything in the Bible has a literal interpretation. That is, everything is precise in terms of actual history, actual divine truth. Nothing is ultimately symbolic.
12: Not allegorical.
13: Or allegorical.
12: But you'd allow for normal figures of speech.
13: Well, within any literal interpretation, of course, you have figures of speech. You know, when God is spoken of as holding us in his everlasting arms, it doesn't mean he has arms, or covering us with his wings, it doesn't mean he's a bird. You have figures of speech, you have parables, you have analogies.
12: So is that what people mean when they say you should interpret the Bible literally but not woodenly literal?
13: Yeah, I think the way you would interpret any normal conversation— if I say, that building is as high as the sky, well, we know what you mean.
12: Right.
13: There are normal figures of speech used, but the intent of Scripture is that its accurate interpretation is literal in the sense that it is revealing truth.
12: Yeah, now you say it's revealed truth, and the emphasis on revealed. It's not giving us a coded message.
13: No, and to go one step further, Phil— you don't have figures of speech that can be interpreted any way you want, as if everybody can make his own interpretation of these things. Because they are figures of speech, everybody might have his own spin. They are figures of speech that are part of a precise revelation of God that has to be accurately interpreted.
12: That's right, friend. And if you want to dig even deeper into the book of Zechariah and sort through even the more difficult portions, let me recommend a helpful resource by John. It's his commentary on Zechariah. 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Now for the entire Grace to You staff, I'm Phil Johnson. 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And join us again tomorrow as John MacArthur looks at Christ's second coming and how different it will be from his first appearance. 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

0: rights, natural rights that no government may rightfully take away. It's easy to forget just how revolutionary those ideas were when the Declaration was written. Grounded in Judeo-Christian principles, the Declaration established the United States not on shared ancestry, geography, or history, but on devotion to a common creed. Although America has not always lived up to its highest ideals, our Declaration gives voice to our finest aspirations. With it, the founders drafted the promissory note that generations of Americans have drawn on in the ongoing effort to build an ever more perfect union.
1: Saints of God, today there's so many people that are looking for peace in all the wrong directions. Peace in alcohol, peace in drugs, peace in weed, peace in all kinds of pills and whatnot. 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He came that we might have peace. And he said in St. John chapter 14, verse 27, he says, "My peace give I unto thee. Not as the world receive peace." He says, "My peace give I unto thee. Let not their heart be troubled, neither let it be afraid."
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9: 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Pastor Alan Jackson says we can all get caught in the tension between choices. 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
12: So wherever you are on the spectrum, I wonder if we could say to the Lord tonight, "I choose the truth. I choose the truth for my life, for my home, for the people that I'm doing life with. I choose the truth. I choose the truth." Are you ready? That's the best way to limit the theater of the absurd. Politicians can't do this, folks. They'll initiate their changes and they won't last until the ink dries if we don't have a heart change amongst the believers.
11: Thank you for listening to Alan Jackson Ministries. We'll be back to the message in just a moment. But first, we want to tell you about Pastor Alan's new book. 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

0: 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We're so glad you're here to listen. Today's message from Pastor Allen is called When Kingdoms Collide.
1: When kingdoms collide, I believe we are watching a very visible, as visible a demonstration of spiritual conflict as I can remember in many, many decades. We're seeing a collision of kingdoms, and I'm not talking about politics, of worldviews, of values, of good and evil, of dark and light. There's a lot of labels you can use. The evidence of that is we're walking through unprecedented change. It's coming at a pace of a magnitude and a scope that we're not accustomed to. There's tremendous realignment afoot. It's difficult to keep up with it. It's often difficult to understand if it's good or bad. You just wish we could, could we hit pause and talk about this for a moment? But it moves. I'm not sure that's different. I think there's been tremendous change underfoot for quite a season now. I just think the tone of it has changed a bit. And so our old paradigm of watch and listen, think and act is more important now than it's ever been. There's a great temptation to withdraw and say, you know, I'm tired. It's wearying. It's, you know, I survived the election and now I just want to wash my hands of it. I don't think that's the best approach because the change isn't over. And if you're not watching and listening and thinking, it could bring consequences that you would prefer it didn't. There's various biblical labels for what we're watching, the kingdom of light and the kingdom of darkness. I'm not going to take the time to walk you through all of these passages, but they're all within the scripture, kingdom of darkness, kingdom of light, the kingdom of heaven and God, the kingdom of Satan, my Father's kingdom, an eternal kingdom, this present age. All of that right now is in the blender. And to maintain your perspective and your values is not simple. It takes some determination and some focus. It takes some fellow travelers who are Christ followers. I do not believe you have any shot at this if you're not regularly, systematically reading your Bible. I need the grounding that comes from the Word of God, and I've read my Bible once or twice. I've used this topic or theme before, and I'm going to revisit it again, the theater of the absurd. Please don't imagine they have closed. There are new releases every day. But I would like to hold up next to that the emergence of truth, because there are new releases in that arena on a daily basis as well. And your emotional response has a great deal to do with what you choose to focus upon. The value of truth, I don't believe, can be overestimated. In Proverbs 23:23, it says, "Buy the truth and do not sell it. Get wisdom, discipline, and understanding." That there's nothing more valuable than the truth. You know, a purchase is an exchange of something that you consider valuable for something that you imagine to be even more valuable. You exchange your time for money. You'll exchange your money for food or for transportation or for education because you believe what you're exchanging your time or your money for is of greater value, so you make the exchange. And the author of Proverbs says, buy the truth. Whatever it takes, exchange it for the truth. And when you get the truth, never let it go. That's a very high value attached to truth. Matthew 13, Jesus, very similar idea. He illustrates it differently. He says, the kingdom of heaven is like a treasure hidden in a field. When a man found it, he hid it again. And then in his joy, he went and sold all he had and bought that field. Again, the kingdom of heaven is like a merchant looking for fine pearls. When he found one of great value, he went away, sold everything he had and bought it. Same idea again. You discover something of such great value that everything else that you could consider your own possession, that you have authority over, you would trade for what you have discovered. Jesus refers to it as the kingdom of heaven. The author of Proverbs refers to it as truth. If I distill it down, there's just an unparalleled value to the kingdom of heaven and the truth that emanates from it. There's nothing more significant than standing, your standing, in the kingdom of heaven. Nothing. No degree, no achievement, no acclaim, no resource, no opportunity. Nothing. Now, you'll have to live with that a little bit, because if you're listening to this in a church, you know, that's kind of the default answer. Well, of course, Pastor. But in the reality of our lives, the normal is to prioritize many things before our status in the kingdom of heaven. Or we cling to some mistaken notion that once we have turned our faces towards heaven, that it really needs little further consideration because it's been forever established. Again, I don't want you to live in fear of your salvation, but neither do I want you to live in pride and arrogance. One of the principles that the Bible introduces to us is that you can know the outcome of your decisions at the beginning, that we don't have to make life choices from an uninformed perspective. That when we're choosing between curtains number 1, 2, and 3, we can know what's behind the curtain. That's remarkable. That is truly remarkable. It brings a purpose to everyday life and to every person's life. I borrowed a stanza from a poem. I don't read a lot of poetry. I know you're shocked. But I thought this one was on point. It's very familiar, by Robert Frost. It's The Road Not Taken. It's just the introduction. He said, two roads diverged in a yellow wood, and sorry I could not travel both, and be one traveler long I stood, and looked down one as far as I could, to where it bent beneath the undergrowth. He's lamenting that when you come to decision points, it's not always possible to see the outcome. And I would submit to you that the Word of God gives us insight into outcomes. I understand it's far more popular these days. In fact, current thought suggests that there are many options that are either equal in outcome or that the outcome is unknowable and therefore there's no responsibility in choosing. Some say it this way, you know, there are many paths to God. It doesn't really matter which faith you choose, just choose one. Kind of the 21st century version of the old Roman pantheon. Or those who hold a bit of a different worldview and they say, you know, the outcomes really can't be known, so just do what feels good. Because at the end of the day, no one knows. Well, the scripture gives us a very, very different perspective. And it's one that's not often discussed in church. We're pretty casual with this thing. In Matthew chapter 7, Jesus gives us the shorter version, or at least the shorter version is recorded. Jesus is speaking, and he said, enter through the narrow gate, for wide is the gate and broad is the road that leads to destruction, and many enter through it. But small is the gate and narrow the road that leads to life, and only a few find it. If you've been worshiping here for a while, we've been living this out, because for several years, the road to the church has been narrow. And few could enter at one time. And it would test the patience of the Lord himself. But in recent days, a wide gate and a broad path has been opened. And while I'm rejoicing, I have to admit this passage gives me a bit of pause. I don't believe that Jesus was talking about New Salem Highway. But I do believe he was talking about our life choices. And he said, there's a pathway that leads to destruction that is the majority choice. Now he has my attention. Because very seldom, I think, do we like to be outliers. We all like to consider ourselves somewhat independent of thought or independent in our style or independent in our perspective. But I don't find very often that we truly want to stand outside the norm. And yet Jesus said that the majority opinion leads to destruction. He said there's a minority choice and a much less frequented path that leads to life. Luke gives us a bit of the same message, but he provides a little further insight. I think it's worth a moment. It's in Luke 13. Jesus went through the towns and villages teaching as he made his way to Jerusalem. And someone asked him, Lord, are only a few people going to be saved? Now, that's a question I would like to know Jesus' answer to, wouldn't you? Lord, are there just going to be a few? To which Jesus responded, make every effort to enter through the narrow door, because many, I tell you, will try to enter and will not be able to. And once the owner of the house gets up and closes the door, you'll stand outside knocking and pleading, sir, open the door for us. I want to pause just a moment. Look at verse 24 again. This was this was Jesus' immediate response to the question, will many be saved? He said, make every effort. Make every effort. I've spent my life, my adult life at least, around Christianity. I have to tell you, that is not the tone with which we give away an invitation into the kingdom of heaven. We say it's simple, that it's easy. Now, I agree that because of Jesus' sacrifice, it's available to everyone. But it would be a gross misstatement of the facts to suggest that following Jesus is easy. It'll take the very best you have.
0: We'll be right back. But first, a word from Pastor Allen about his new book.
1: Folks, understanding who you are in Christ, the price that was paid to give you status in the kingdom of God, it will write a future for you that is not dependent upon your family of origin, your life circumstance, the expressions of evil that you've had to overcome. In Christ Jesus, we are triumphant, both in time and for all eternity. We put this little booklet together. It'll help you. 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It's a game changer.
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1: So the solution is to align yourself with kingdom values. It's not rocket science. When Jesus' disciples said, teach us to pray, this is the prayer Jesus gave them. You know them, it's the most repeated prayer in the history of the church. The Lord's Prayer, the Our Father. In Matthew 6, Jesus said, this is how you should pray. Our Father in heaven, hallowed be your name. Your kingdom come, your will be done on earth as it is in heaven. Jesus said, you should pray like this. Let your will be done in the earth like it's done in the heaven. Who did you imagine was going to do that? The preachers? Well, then Jesus would have said that. Let the preachers do your will in the earth. No, he said, this is your prayer. When you pray that prayer, it's an invitation to raise your hand and say, I will be an expression of your will. That's so easily said and so very difficult to live out. It is so very difficult to live out. Let your will be done through me. I'm not talking about gross expressions of good and evil. I'm talking about willing to be a light, to use your voice, not in criticism or condemnation, but in the places where you go to be an advocate for what you know to be godly, and to not use your presence or your voice to advocate for things you know to be ungodly. Hard stop. No buts. No, but well, it's a difficult, no. Let your will be done on earth as it is in heaven. Jesus taught us to pray that. Now, there is an inherent conflict between these kingdoms. And this needs to be understood. It's not unique to me or to you. It's not about our nationality or our race or the primary language. We are descendants of Adam, and we're a race of rebels. Adam rebelled against God, and we inherited that rebellious nature. And the only way to escape its consequence of ultimate destruction is to yield to the redemptive gift of Jesus of Nazareth. to choose him as Lord. But yielding that rebellious nature is not simple. And God has an adversary in the earth, a very well-structured, very well-ordered, very effective kingdom of darkness that opposes the purposes of God. And if Satan and his kingdom cannot stop you from entering the kingdom of God, they'll do everything they can to impede your progress, to discourage you, to thwart you fulfilling what God created you for. I can't tell you how many Christians, they go, I just don't think about all that stuff. How long would the United States maintain our freedom and liberty if we disbanded the military? We've been perilously close to that. We've had open borders and a military focused more on DEI than defeating our enemies. So we weren't very far away from that experience. But if we completely disbanded it, how long do you think you would maintain your liberty and freedom? Not very long. How long would Israel exist if they decided they're just going to cancel the idea if it's too expensive? They're tired of their young people having to stand watch. We're just going to declare ourselves a peaceful people. Not till the end of the week. I can answer that question. Well, let me ask you a question. How do you imagine you will flourish in your journey through time if you make no provision for the kingdom of darkness? How do you imagine the purposes of God will emerge in your life and in the lives of those you love if you are not purposefully, intentionally, consistently engaged in a plan that involves the objectives of the kingdom of darkness? It seems to me we have lived incredibly naive lives. We point to our conversion and we point to the set of rules that we've chosen to keep, because all of us choose some rules and ignore some other ones. And so we try to pretend as if this conflict is somehow, we're immune from it. We can declare ourselves conscientious objectors standing beneath the invisibility cloth of the grace of God. Well, that didn't work too well for Jesus. It didn't protect John the Baptist. It didn't keep Paul from being beaten almost to death 5 times. It didn't keep Peter or James from being martyred. In Luke 16, Jesus said, no servant can serve 2 masters. Either he'll hate the one and love the other, or he'll be devoted to one and despise the other. Now, that's the thesis statement. You cannot serve 2 masters. And all of us are caught in this tension, folks. No exceptions. We're all caught in this tension. And it's a worthwhile exercise from time to time to just have some honest self-talk about what has mastery of your life. What are you dreaming about? What are you striving for? What are you investing your energy in? What if it were removed or delayed would cause disruption to you and frustration to you? What master are you serving? I'm not questioning your salvation. Again, I'm asking you the direction of your life, the momentum of your life. We're in a conflict. Now, Jesus gives an application, but it's not the only one. He said, you cannot serve both God and money. Cannot is a harsh word. This means it's impossible. Cannot happen. You're serving one or the other. Well, this gets personal so fast. Aren't you glad the offering's over? Now reach under your seat and pull out that commitment card. I'm kidding. It's a good idea. The Pharisees, who loved money, heard all of this and they were sneering at Jesus. And he said to them, you are the ones who justify yourselves in the eyes of men, but God knows your hearts. Boy, that is an uncomfortable statement. He said, you have managed to justify your lives and your choices and your positions and your power so that when people look at you, they're pretty much neutral. But God knows your heart. Again, I don't think that's a threat. I think it's a promise. We live in a world where negative labels are cast around way too quickly. I mean, there's all sorts of hateful words. You're familiar with the litany: bigot, hateful, racist, sexist, misogynist, xenophobic. I mean, the list goes on and on. And most of us do our best to never get cast in a light that would cause those labels to be attached to us. But Jesus said, God knows your heart. See, that's not a threat to me. That's a promise. It means if I'll give attention to my heart, God knows. People may say, or people may think, or people that you want to be approving of you may withhold approval for whatever reason, but God knows your heart. You don't have to be afraid. He's saying to this group of very accomplished people, very successful people, very wealthy, very influential, they have a lot of power. And Jesus said, you think you've worked the system to be celebrated, but God knows your hearts. But he also demonstrated that he knew the hearts of the shepherds. So when the King of Kings was born, he went and got the shepherds and said, let me show you something. We needed somebody he could trust with an eternity-altering assignment. He went looking for teenagers in a sleepy little village tucked away in the hills of the northern part of Israel. And Gabriel said, psst, Mary. God is still searching the earth for men and women. I want to be noteworthy, don't you? I don't mean in the world's eyes. God knows our hearts. Folks, that's worth working on. God, I want to formulate a heart that you can trust. The book of Revelation, it opens up with this amazing discussion in heaven. I've got something I need people to know that's coming. And Jesus said, I've got a friend I can trust with that. I know just the friend. On the cross, I gave him the responsibility of Mary. I'm thinking John must have done pretty well with that assignment because John got trusted with the book of Revelation. Don't you want to be one of the people God can trust in the 21st century? Don't spend your time trying to win the approval of people who aren't concerned with the approval of God. You don't have to be obnoxious or belligerent. Don't be mad at them. But why would you chase what they're chasing? It's temporary. We have a choice. We've been called to the stage. Remember, God is searching the earth for men and women whose hearts are right towards him. Folks, it's not our achievement or our accomplishments or our platforms or our resources. What's about our heart? What about our heart? This isn't about age. You can be young and have a heart that God could tap you and say, I've got an assignment that'll change the destiny of many. In fact, that tends to be his pattern. It's very seldom he recruits us old curmudgeons. Moses had a little mileage when God came for him. I could argue that God used Samuel in the most powerful ways when he was at the end of one of his careers. He's done as a judge. But God said, Samuel, the people are making a boneheaded decision, and I need you to shepherd them into what's next. And Samuel said, I will do that. He could have been so angry, so enraged, so embittered, that he said, I'm not anointing anybody for anything. So wherever you are on the spectrum, I wonder if we could say to the Lord tonight, I choose the truth. I choose the truth for my life, for my home, for the people that I'm doing life with. I choose the truth. I choose the truth. Are you ready? That's the best way to limit the theater of the absurd. Politicians can't do this, folks. They'll initiate their changes and they won't last until the ink dries if we don't have a heart change amongst the believers.
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13: 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But today, Pastor Greg Laurie points out that so many are disconnected.
12: 58% of young adults report experiencing little or no purpose or meaning in their lives. Is that a description of you? Here's what you need to know. God has a plan and a purpose just for you.
14: This is

0: If you don't know where you're going, how do you know when you get there? It seems some people are in permanent wander mode. They're drifting. But those who live for the Lord continually encounter the wonder of God. Wonder or wander? The choice is up to us. And today on A New Beginning, Pastor Greg Laurie helps connect us with the plan and purpose of God. We're in the opening message of a study series in the book of Genesis. We're considering God's plan from the very beginning.
1: So I heard about an older man who was speaking to a younger man, and this young man was a law student. And so the older gentleman asked the younger guy, "Hey, what do you want to do when you graduate?" And he said, "Well, I'd like to get, you know, a position with a law firm and make some good money." And the older man said, "Okay, then what?" And then the guy said, "Well, I'd like to get married and have some children and eventually get a good home to live in." The older man said, "Right, then what?" "Well, then I would like to maybe vacation, you know, a little bit more and eventually travel around the world with my wife." "Yeah, okay, then what?" "Well, I guess I would like to pass my money on to my children so they could live a life as comfortable as I've been able to live." The older man said, "Okay, then what?" "Well, then I guess I die." The older man said, "Then what? Then what?" You know, we can spend our entire life chasing nothing. It's been said, if you aim at nothing, you're bound to hit it. And there's a lot of people who are walking aimlessly through life with no real meaning or purpose. I'll tell you then what, then comes eternity. So think about this. God created us for a purpose and on purpose. God created you on purpose and for a purpose. There is a purpose for your life. But I read a survey recently that said 58% of young adults report experiencing little or no purpose or meaning in their lives. Is that a description of you? Here's what you need to know. God has a plan and a purpose just for you. It said of David in Acts chapter 13, he served God's purpose in his generation, and then he fell asleep, which is another way of saying he died. So you have a life you're going to live on this earth, as do I, and we're here to serve a purpose. So my question for you is, are you serving that purpose that God has for you? You say, "Well, I'm not sure." What should that purpose be? The Apostle Paul had it right when he said, "My determined purpose in life is to know him and become progressively more deeply and intimately acquainted with him." That's his purpose, and that should be our purpose as well. And so as we look at these things together, we want to make sure we're fulfilling our purpose to do what we're supposed to do. Now, this is a phone. How many of you have these phones? You have a phone? I don't know if this is an iPhone. Maybe you have an Android phone. I'm sorry about that. But no, it's okay. Whatever. So we have this phone. So what is it made for? Well, I found that it really is great for skimming on the surface of the water. I've been able to get about 8 bounces out of my iPhone. I also found it's a fantastic doorstop. Hold the door open with my iPhone. I even scooped up after the dog the other day with my iPhone. Well, of course, I don't do any of these things because that's not what it's made for. What is the iPhone made for? It's made to waste our time and suck all of the joy out of our life. Let's use it for its intended purpose. No, seriously, it can be a tool. Hopefully, we use it for what it is made for. And that's what we want to do with our lives as well. And we find God's purpose for us in this first book of the Bible. God created mankind in his image. He made us in his image. We're not a highly evolved life form. We're not evolving from animals. We're uniquely created and made by God himself. We are his image bearer. That's not true of any other created thing. Genesis 1:26. God said, "Let us make man in our image, according to our likeness. Let them have dominion over the fish of the sea, over the birds of the air, over the cattle, over the earth, and over every creeping thing that creeps on the earth." So God created man in his own image. In the image of God, he created him, male and female, he created them. Then he blessed them and said, be fruitful and multiply, fill the earth and subdue it, and have dominion over the fish of the sea and the birds of the air and every living thing that moves on the earth. It's amazing to look at God's creation and thank God for that creation. But there's no one higher than the creation of humanity. After this, God rested. Go to Genesis 2. By the way, I can't get to every verse in Genesis 1 and 2. So I encourage you to dig in deeper on your own and read ahead. Genesis 2, verse 1. Then the heavens and the earth were finished, and all the host of them. And on the seventh day, God ended his work, which he had made. And he rested on the seventh day from all of the work which he had made. And God blessed the seventh day and sanctified it, because in it he had rested from all the work which he had created and made. We'll stop there. So God did not rest because he was tired. That's why we rest. God rests because he was done. It was completed. It was accomplished. In fact, it's a word that is used here for rest, the Hebrew word Shabbat, where we translate it to Sabbath, and it simply means cease. God's done. I'm finished. There's a similar word in the New Testament that is used, and it is spoken by Jesus as he hangs on the cross of Calvary, where he uttered seven significant statements. And among those statements was the single word, tetelestai. And the word tetelestai is translated, it is finished. What was finished? His work was finished. He had accomplished what he had come to do, to die on the cross for the sin of the world. And that was accomplished. It was completed. It is finished. And our salvation is finished. Once you believe in Jesus Christ, you don't have to work for your salvation. It's a gift to you from God. So you can rest from the weight of sin. And you can rest from your fears as well. In the hand of God who created all things. Listen to this. This almighty God, this all-powerful God, this all-loving God can certainly handle whatever we throw at him. And we should throw our problems at him. 1 Peter 5:7 says, cast all your care upon him, for he cares for you. Now that's interesting, that word cast, as in cast your cares, means to hurl or to throw violently. Like throw your problems on to Jesus. And we all have problems, don't we? We all have anxieties. We all have things that keep us up at night. Cast them on Christ. In fact, that word, cast your cares upon him, is only used one other time in the New Testament, and that's speaking of when they took that donkey and put their garments on it, and Jesus rode it into Jerusalem on Palm Sunday. So, in effect, here's what the Bible is saying. Cast your cares on Jesus as though he, if you will, was your beast of burden, carrying your problems for you. Let Jesus take your burdens. Let him take your trash. You know, I don't know about how it works in your home, but in our home, I take the trash out. And I have little cans with wheels. And now in California, we have 25 separate trash cans. They're, you know, okay, this is the recyclable things, and this is the other things. What is it? The landfill. And I stand there with these little bags. I don't know which one. I think I'm confused. Are they going to arrest me if I get it wrong? And then the trash man shows up, and I'm so glad he shows up because he takes my trash. And if I forget one week, that trash starts piling up. The same can be true of life. Your trash can pile up. Your problems can pile up. Your anxieties can pile up. Your sins can pile up. Hurl them on Jesus. Throw them violently, if you will, on Jesus. I don't want this stuff in my life. The God who created the heavens and the earth, the God who brought something out of nothing, the God who created you, will bear it for you.
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1: You know, I've heard people describe a trip to Israel as seeing the Bible actually come to life. Hey, everybody, Greg Laurie. And I've been to Israel many times, and I've led a lot of tours, and I have to say that's absolutely true. Listen, when you're walking on the same stones that Jesus himself walked on,
3: 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It actually energizes and enhances your study of the Bible. 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It's a vacation with a purpose. 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
2: 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Well, today we're giving some thought to the plan and purpose God has for each of our lives. Pastor Greg continues.
1: God can bring a Genesis in your life. Again, Genesis means beginning. God can bring a new beginning in your life. He can make all things new. We've all done things we regret. We've all said things we wish we had not said. But God can change that if we come to Him and bring our lives to Him. Here's the thing to consider as we close this message. To me, this is a real mind-boggler. This Almighty God, the creator of the heavens and the earth, this God who has a name for every star, the God who brought this magnificent creation out of nothing, cares about you and He loves you. David was watching over his flock of sheep one night, and he wrote this down in Psalm 8. When I look at the night sky and I see the work of your fingers, the moon and the stars that you set in place, what are mortals that you should think about them? What are human beings that you should care for them? If you ever just laid out and looked up into the sky, you have to find a spot where you can actually see the stars. But as you look up there, you just think, wow, the God who made all of this cares about me. He knows every star by name. He knows every bird that falls to the ground. He knows every thought that we think, and He's thinking about me. As David wrote in Psalm 109, I'm poor and needy, yet you think of me. In Psalm 40, we read the psalmist say, many, O Lord, are your wonderful works, which you've done, and your thoughts toward us cannot be counted. If I were to speak of them, they're more than you could number. I love that. God's thinking about you. God cares about you. And think about Jeremiah 29:11, of course, where I know the thoughts that they think towards you, says the Lord, thoughts of peace and not of evil, to give you a future and a hope. Let me come back to that question I raised earlier. Why did God create me? What is the purpose of my life? What is the meaning of my life? Heard about a father that was driving his daughter for the first day of middle school, and he thought it was time to start talking to her about some deep subjects. So he turned to her and he said, honey, what is the meaning of life? And she said, the meaning of my life is to please mom. And the dad said, oh, well, what about dad? She said, the meaning of your life is to please mom too. So pretty good answer. Because the Bible says if mama ain't happy, ain't nobody happy. The Bible doesn't say that, but it's got some truth there. No, but the meaning of my life is to please God. The meaning of my life is to know God. The meaning of my life is to glorify God. I said earlier, He said eternity in my heart. I'm wired to worship. I was made to have a relationship with God. Of course, that was all lost in the Garden of Eden. And we'll talk about that next time when Adam and Eve ate of that forbidden fruit. But the point is simply this. I can know God because Christ died for my sin. He came and walked among us as a man, died on the cross and rose again from the dead. And now He stands at the door of our heart and He knocks. But you have to open that door and let Him come in. And He will reveal the purpose of your life. Maybe you've chased after the things this world offers and you found them empty. You've tried everything it has. Back to that opening illustration. Then what? You reach all your goals. You check all the boxes. You get the accolades and even more. You have the success. Then what? I'll tell you then what. Then ultimately life will come to an end. And then you stand before God. But you don't have to be afraid if you're a Christian. Because if you're a Christian, you can say along with the Apostle Paul, for me to live is Christ and to die is gain. It doesn't mean that the Christian has a death wish. It doesn't mean we get up in the morning and say, I sure hope I die today. I don't think anyone loves life more than a Christian because we know the Creator. But having said that, we don't have to fear death anymore because we know there's an afterlife and we'll spend it in the presence of God in heaven, reunited with loved ones who have died in faith, who have preceded us. But until that day, we want our life to count and we want it to matter. And so I ask you, do you have a relationship with God? Walking with Jesus Christ, knowing your sin is forgiven, living in a close relationship with Him. That's why you were made. Again, as Paul said, my determined purpose in life is to know Him. Do you know Him? You may know all about Him. That doesn't mean you know Him. To know Him is to have Him living inside of you as your Savior and your Lord and your friend and your Master and your God, your Lord. And only you can ask Him to come into your life. So we're going to close in prayer. And I'm going to extend an invitation for anyone that wants Jesus Christ to come into their life or anybody that wants to make a recommitment to Him. Let's all pray. Father, thank You for Your love for us. Thank You for creating us. We're created on purpose, for a purpose. And that purpose is to know You. And I pray for anybody here or watching, wherever they are, if they don't have a relationship with You, let this be the moment they believe. How many of you would say today, I need Jesus. I don't have Him living in my life. I am actually very afraid to die. I have a big hole in my soul. And I want to find this meaning and purpose You've been talking about today. Pray for me. If you want Jesus Christ to come into your life, if you want Him to forgive you of your sin, if you want to know that you will go to heaven when you die, pray these words. Lord Jesus, I know that I'm a sinner, but I know that You're the Savior who was born in the manger of Bethlehem, who died on the cross of Calvary, and rose again from the dead. Jesus, come into my life. I choose to follow You now. Be my Savior. Be my Lord. Be my God. And be my friend. In Jesus' name I pray. Amen.

0: 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You know, Pastor Greg, so many people have enjoyed the movie Jesus Revolution, but they've asked you a lot of did it really happen like that questions, you know?
1: Yes.
0: Well, there's a way to get the full story, the true story, and that's by way of a book we're making available, the original book, Jesus Revolution. Let's talk about some of the questions that you've had. Let me shoot some questions to you as sort of a lightning round, and you give us quick answers to these questions. All right?
1: All right.
0: So,
1: let's go.
0: Did Pastor Chuck really look like Kelsey Grammer?
1: You know, they do slightly resemble each other, but the answer is you have to decide that for yourself.
0: All right. So did Kathy have a part in you coming to the Lord?
1: No, that's actually a little bit of film magic there. There's two stories in the original story, how I came to faith. And it was a girl that I had met who was a Christian. And she was at the Christian meeting, and it kind of drew me there to hear the gospel. But I told this to the director, John Irwin. He said, you can't have two love interests in one movie, so we're going to have it all be just Kathy. Well, the other girl wasn't really a love interest, but she did get my attention. So the answer is no, Kathy did not play a role in bringing me to Christ. I met Kathy after I became a Christian. Sorry if that messes it up for you.
0: So, this was in the movie. Did the historic band Love Song really get its start after informally playing a couple of tunes for Pastor Chuck Smith?
1: Yeah, very true. They were already a pre-existing rock band. They all came to Christ, and they were just writing some new songs, some Christian songs, and they went to see Pastor Chuck because the Jesus movement was beginning to take off at that point, and they went into his office and played. And I have to tell you, when just the guys played, just them and their guitars and their beautiful harmonies, it was so impressive. It was so incredible. And Chuck was deeply moved and asked them, I think, to play at church that night. And so that was really the beginning of what we call today contemporary Christian music.
0: Yeah. Did Chuck really wash the feet of hippies coming into the church?
1: Yes. Well, the story is told that they had replaced the carpet at Calvary Chapel. And the young hippie kids were coming in, and they were barefoot, and they were sitting in the pews, and they were putting their toes to the little holes that held the little communion cups. After you receive communion, there would be a place to put your cup. So they were poking their toes through, and so the elders came to Chuck and said, Pastor Chuck, we can't have these kids coming into the church barefoot. They have to wear shoes. Well, he didn't want to put any barrier between these kids and hearing the gospel. So he said, well, they should come in anyway. No, we just put in new carpet, they said. So Chuck came up with a solution. He decided he would wash the feet of the kids so they could come into church barefoot. So that's a true story.
0: Well, all of these stories are recounted in your book called Jesus Revolution, are they not?
1: Yeah, that's right. You know, Dave, actually, the author of the book is Ellen Vaughn, who's a prolific, outstanding writer, but it was written with me because I told her the stories. So it's actually in her voice. It's beautifully written. She does a deep dive into the history of the time, into the culture, what was going on in America, the backdrop of the Jesus movement. 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
0: Yeah, that's right. 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
4: Hi, I'm Mark Finley with Hope Lives 365. In Daniel chapter 12, Michael stands up. He's the great prince that stands watch over the sons of your people. There's going to be a time of trouble such as never was since there was a nation even to that same time. And at that time, your people shall be delivered. Miracle of all miracles. God's grace delivers his people at that time of crisis. And the scripture goes on to say, many of those that sleep in the dust of the earth shall awake, some to everlasting life, some to shame and everlasting contempt. Those who are wise shall shine as the brightness of the firmament, those who turn many to righteousness like the stars forever and ever. The theme of the book of Daniel is Jesus wins and Satan loses. Hallelujah. Jesus wins, Satan loses.
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16: His rationale is postmodernism, and that's what you're looking at today, as people are chopping themselves up and changing their images and denying their ontological existence and falling prey for the oppressive, distortive delusion that comes to the hearts of men and women who have abandoned God. You know your Bible. It's clear. When we do not retain God in our knowledge, he will give us up.

0: theology. It matters to God. And as a result, he drove out Adam and Eve when they sinned. And that's a matter of theology. Welcome to today's broadcast of Way of Grace with Pastor Jesse Gastand from Grace Bible Church in Hayward, online at grace-bible.com. Today we're back in Genesis chapter 3 as we take a look at some of the ways that Satan will secure our demise, if you will, his approach and his attempts at ruining us. And we're, again, looking at some of the specifics. So we invite you to join us as we explore the handbook, if you will, of Satan. Here's Pastor Jesse Gastand as we begin by taking a look at deconstructionism and one of those great tools that Satan loves to use. Here's Jesse with today's program.
1: Where we are in our society today is the effect of much deconstructionism over the last

0: 67 years. So, Pastor, explain to me deconstructionism. You know I can only handle three syllables, okay? To deconstruct. To deconstruct. It is the act of taking all authoritative narratives, historical narratives, all literature, all data, all information, all particularly historical information that comes through the archives of history to lay out for us how things were and why things were and how things should be. It is the presupposition that you have the right to take old artifact material and tear it apart and make it to mean what you want it to mean, under the assertion that the persons that wrote it didn't have any right to write it. Did y'all hear what I just said? Does that sound like the inference coming out of verse 1? If you know your Bible, something is saying you can't trust God. You can't trust the author. Are y'all hearing me? You can't trust the author. Hath God really said? Now you can't trust him. You know he don't mean you no good. You know his job is to dominate you. His job is to control you. His job is to exercise hierarchical domination over you so that you don't have any freedom whatsoever. Does anybody know what I'm talking about? His job is to abuse you, to oppress you. And therefore, you should disrespect every piece of literature, tradition, historical data, the precedent of how life has been up to now, by which society has walked in order of the creative narrative and have been blessed and deconstructed. That's called deconstructionism. This is where in America, having been infiltrated by all of the crooks, and many of us know who they are at the highest level of gatekeeping, do we not? They are still working today, destroying every good science, every good literature, every good discipline that has helped us prosper, be wealthy and free as human beings, because their goal is a systemic attack upon proper authority. It's important for you to know. Okay, so under point number one, you should be alert. The teacher is a snake. The Apostle Paul had no problem taking my particular position and sharing it with the church at Corinth, who basically was a model of chaos, confusion, and rejection of divine authority. That's the church at Corinth. 2 Corinthians chapter 11, verse 2 through 4, Paul says, "For I am jealous over you with godly jealousy, for I have espoused you unto what kind of husband? One husband, in order that I might present you as a chaste virgin to Christ." Now, he must be a bridegroom, because that's what bridegrooms do. Bridegrooms protect the bride and the groom until they come together in holy matrimony. Are y'all hearing what I'm saying? Faithful gospel preaching is designed to protect you until you show up in the face of Jesus Christ and are fully married to him in the last day. Am I making some sense? Faithful gospel preaching, sound Bible-based preaching, is designed to help you not go a-whoring and worshiping other gods. It's the goal of helping you stay in the pathway of a virgin so that when you finally meet your bridegroom, you have been safely kept by the grace of God so that when he sees you, he can see you with exceeding great joy. Well, what Paul is saying to the church at Corinth is, you guys bother me. Look at verse 3. "For I fear lest by any means, as the serpent did what?" You see how he's taking ancient things now and plopping them down on the present? Isn't that what I told you that I do with you? I take the scriptures and I make them relevant to where we are. This is called prophetic teaching. It is not prophetic if the word doesn't land right where we are to give us a prism, to give us a view, to give us a framework, to give us a gestalt, to help us understand the bigger picture and the nuances going on in our world. Otherwise, it's not theology. If God is omniscient, if God is omnipotent, if God is all wise, if he's everywhere present, and he's given us a book that reflects who he is, and his book warns us, shouldn't we see God's view in everything going on in the world? And I love what David said in Psalm 19, "Moreover, O Lord, by them," that is your word, "your servants are warned." You and I are being warned right now, are we not? We get to read history and say, am I in that position? To see, this is an opportunity to change. You come to class so you can be enlightened in reality. Today, our dear sister is about to be illuminated in falsehood, which is exactly the culture I live in today. This deconstructionist, postmodern culture that not only denies objective reality relevant to the traditional sources by which we can understand the world accurately, but it has the audacity to change the rules, redefine the terms, and recreate everything over in its own image. Anybody keeping up with me? Look at the text very carefully because it speaks. This is what we call wisdom. He says, I fear lest by any means as the serpent beguile Eve through his subtlety. I'm going to be going back there. So your minds should be what? So you understand now the historical narrative as the apostle under inspiration of the Holy Ghost is teaching. He's not saying that you and I ought to get caught up in the historical narrative as a fable. He's not saying you and I should be wrestling with whether or not that was a real snake. He's saying you need to derive the principles from it because this is not about the movement there. It's about the mind now. Because the mind becomes the helm upon which some authority controls you and leads you in the right way or the wrong way. Now, we have a long-standing assignment in Scripture as to how the devil works. Very few times are you going to read about the devil where his zoomorphic identity is not a snake. Very few times are you going to read in the Bible where his zoomorphic, somebody tell me what zoomorphism means. Animal forms, animal shapes. And that's why Revelation calls him that devil, that serpent, that lying dragon, that snake. That is your oriental image of this monster, this beast that shows up in Genesis 3 again in Revelation 12. And Jesus called him the serpent all through the scriptures as well. So we know the serpent is more than a mere literal creature in terms of its attributes, its characteristics, because now that literal serpent has been occupied by a spiritual enemy and used in the opening narrative to teach us something about how he craftily caused our first parents to fall. And how he's been doing that from then to now because he is the father of lies. And so our narrative is demanding that you and I open our ears and listen carefully, because I would surmise that everyone in this room and those of you watching have at some time in your life been lied to and you bought it. And I'm going to give you a few minutes to capture that. I will surmise and bet that there have been some of us, probably everybody in the room, who has been lied to, but because you were not alert, you did not realize you were listening to a snake. And they deceived you. And this is where we are today in our present generation. And I'm so glad the Holy Spirit said, learn how to rise, move, and go. Lest you get trapped, find yourself being taught by a snake. See, the devil has always been both a theologian and a philosopher. And if you let him get deep inside your head, he'll become a psychiatrist. By the time he's done with you, you part man, part animal yourself. I'm not done. I'm telling you the truth. You're going to see this in verse 8. Y'all got time? Yes. Listen to it. Under point number one, you need to be alert because your teacher's a snake, and the goal of a snake is to actually talk you into not seeing the truth. I love it the way our master put it, John chapter 14, verse 30, John 14, 30. This is the verse that precedes our verse. Here's what he said in verse 30. Listen to it now. May God help you understand how to raise your value system around God's word, because the word of God is wisdom, whether you know it or not. Hereafter, this is Jesus talking. Hereafter, I will not talk with you what? He's given us a paradigm. Now watch this. For the prince of this world comes. Now, who is the prince of this world? Satan. He's the serpent. Jesus says, I'm not going to be talking with you much, but here comes a fella. He's going to be talking all the time. Hence Genesis chapter 3, verse 1. I'm going to help you. Please listen. I'm going to take you back to chapter 1 and chapter 2 and tell you the only person that was talking before the fall event was God. There were no dialogues. Adam, who is his son, was simply listening to daddy talk. Jesus, who is the ultimate Adam, has already taught us, he never did anything on his own. Everything his father told him, he did. Jesus didn't dialogue as to argue with God as to whether or not God's will and command and purposes should be done. Anybody keeping up with me? And you know we're headed to Jesus. We're headed to the last Adam because he's the one that fixed this thing when the first Adam and his wife messed it up. But it's important for you to know by principle that you can really be in danger thinking that listening to anybody else talk in a prolonged way besides God, that somehow you're safe with that person. You can be in a real bad way when you're listening to someone else besides God and in a prolonged way think that you can have a dialogue with them. Because you see what I just said, dialogue, which means two conversations, dia, two, log, logos, two talks, did not take place in Genesis 1 and 2. It only took place in Genesis 3. And you and I live in a culture of dialogue. Lord help my people get it. I said I wasn't going to be preaching as long as I did last week, but sometimes I don't trust you. I just think you need enough for you to get it. But where we are in our world today, everything is dialogue. Everything is Twitter. Everything is Facebook. Everything is TikTok. Everything is you talk, he talks, she talk, they talk. And you're hearing what I'm saying. And a lot of it is the devil talking. See, the snake talks way more than God does. And I'm afraid that we talk way more than God does too. And I'm afraid that we think we can actually handle the battle with the snake when in reality, you probably don't handle the battle with the snake very good. See, the snake loves for you to talk and he loves for you to think that you got wisdom while he's coiling around you to squeeze all the life out of you. His job is to position you where you can't arise, move and go. This is why we stuck on social media. So under points number one and two, subpoints number one and two, I am here to tell you that deconstructionism is always questioning whether or not God's word is true. Deconstructionism is always making an attempt to become like God and rearrange the narrative and reshape it over in the image we want. This is what you're dealing with in all of your education today. Now it has seeped into every form of institutional structural influence, as you and I know. So the subject being deconstructionism, the rationale, this is a system of logic that you and I know came in the Enlightenment era with all of the agnostic and atheistic philosophers who thought they could do philosophy without God. But the reality is you can't do philosophy without already having a set of presuppositions driving your philosophical assumptions or bents or arguments. It's only going to be two authorities that we're operating out of. We're going to either be operating out of a divine authority, true divine authority, or we're going to be operating out of the usurper's authority. The devil will be behind your set of presuppositions, particularly if you are telling the world one of two things. You are telling the world there is no one true and living God who is the source of objective reality, coherent reality, constant moral ethical norms, and objective truth. Once you reject that, you are in the vacuum where you necessarily come into the full swoop of the devil. He has you now, because as long as you are denying a one true and living God, and the reality of true, you are now part of the father of lies. And the only thing that you can refabricate are the same old lies he's fabricating now in the Genesis narrative. Let's listen to the conversation, because again, I told you his rationale is postmodernism. And that's what you're looking at today. as people are chopping themselves up and changing their images and denying their ontological existence and falling prey for the oppressive, distortive delusion that comes to the hearts of men and women who have abandoned God. You know your Bible. It's clear when we do not retain God in our knowledge, he will give us up to a reprobate mind. I'm just sharing with you that this ain't new. And it's time for us to take the word of God a whole lot more seriously. I've been living in a generation of fake Christians who pretend to take God's word seriously. Now, listen, I go, they really don't believe God. They really don't believe that God's word is right, inerrant, true, necessary, relevant at all times. They really don't believe it. And so you got a whole bunch of church folk that are listening largely at the devil's doctrine than they are at God. Out of the abundance of the heart does the mouth speak. This is how we know. So under point number one, sub point D, because we've dealt with the subject of deconstructionism and the rationale of postmodernism, the outcome is a false vision. Now, listen to how the devil puts it, and I want you to see it over in verse 6. We'll get back to Eve's response in a moment. Look again at verse 4. And the serpent said unto the woman, you shall not surely die. Do you see that? His response to her dialogical acquiescence, because he wanted her to talk. He knew something about what she said. I'm going to pull that up later because I want you to see it. He knew something about what she said. What she said was wrong, and he caught it. And on top of what she said that was wrong, he said something that was wrong. Now, he was able to say something that was wrong because he knew that she had said something that was wrong, because they are both operating now out of the spirit of error. So what does he say? Bold face, straight up lie in total contradiction to the authority of God. You shall not surely die. Now, please listen to me. God said it in Genesis 2:17. You shall surely die. Isn't that what he said? So here's the devil in a bold-faced hostility to the authority of God. Now, he wasn't that way before. He's only that way once he finds out the weakness of the woman's argument. Once he finds out her weakness, now he says, oh, I got her. Listen, God did not surely say that. So now she is compelled to engage him further, because she engaged him the first time on the premise of the spirit of error. She made a mistake and he caught her. See, so what's she going to do now that the devil has shown himself for what he really is? You know, he comes in as an angel of light, all cute, tall, dark and handsome, beautiful and everything. Take you to dinner, wine and roses. And while y'all sitting there at the table, and he'd said all of the right things for about 45 minutes, he opens his mouth and the tongue comes out. And you go, but see, you already caught, because you're already drunk on that wine. And the wine is dialogue. The wine is conversation. He's a smooth talker. Remember I told you about be careful on that word that I wanted you to capture. It has everything to do with subtlety. I told you about that word subtlety. We're getting ready to go back there. So God already knew. He knows that covenant people should understand these principles, okay? He's a smooth talker. He's called the most subtle creature that God made apart from Adam and Eve. You got that? You know what that means? Most of us could never handle the devil on a one-on-one conversation to save our lives, even today. This is why Paul, going further in 2 Corinthians 11, said he comes in as an angel of light and his ministers come in as ministers of righteousness. And their job is to bring you into bondage, to defraud you and to take of you. This describes most of our churches today. To bring you into bondage of men, to defraud you and to take of you. That is an oppressive system, isn't it? But it's oppressive because the devil is behind it. He's the one that brings men and women into bondage and into captivity. And so it's important for you and I to know that that's what's going on here. Notice what happens after the devil says that. And he goes on to now elaborate on his bold-faced assertion that God didn't say it. Verse 5. For God doth know that in the day that you eat thereof. Here's what he's saying. He's saying he knows something about God that you don't know. Oh, my goodness. Now, see, this is where a lot of people, this is where Proverbs 23 would warn you. If you're given to appetites, if you're the kind of person that is undiscerningly open to anything and everything that people say, you're going to get in trouble. You know how you meet people that just, they span the world of all of the subjects that go on in the world. I just want to learn a little bit about everything. No, you don't. No, you don't. You want to learn a lot about one or two things. You don't want, no one can ever get an accurate and legitimate degree in any science that does not go deep into that science. And you cannot afford to banter about, run the roads and get all wrapped up in this and that and be competent in that science that you're being called to. Am I making some sense? And the child of God doesn't get to meander in all kind of wild, bizarre, extreme philosophies and think that you are going to be a theologian. You won't. You'll be a jack of all trades and a master of none, and we'll know it by how many times you're duped by the devil. Now, am I making some sense? It's extremely important that you know that God is a narrow way God. And his people need to be a narrow way people. God is a narrow way God. He's not a broad way God. Jesus warned you about the broad way. He's a narrow way God. And people of God ought not to be ashamed of only knowing a few things. The world is saved by people who only know a few things. You are the best when you know what you know, and then you can help society. I don't need to know you if you only read through one third of the Chilton automotive manual. You ain't going to help me when it's time for me to ask you, do you understand anything about map sensors and barometric sensors? I ain't never heard of that. Get away from my car. I know how to change tires. I ain't asking you to change tires. I got a code in my system that's saying I need an engineer to deal with my car at that level. Don't be taking my wheels off. Let me get on back to the point at hand. Christians will not be helpful when you're jack of all trades and a master of none. Because I can tell you, the world that the devil runs is making PhDs out of his liars at the ground level up.
1: We are out of time today. We'll close our program out here and pick up where we left off next time we're together here on Way of Grace with Pastor Jesse Gastand. 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We trust it was profitable in your walk and relationship with Christ. 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That's 22768 Main Street, Hayward, California. The zip code is 94541. As always, it's a pleasure spending time with you here in God's Word, growing in His grace. Until next time, may Christ be your way of grace.
2: I don't care what they might say. We love Jesus anyway.
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6: Hello, I'm David Jeremiah. And after 250 years, America has much to celebrate. But this time is also a moment to seek the Lord, because the hope of a nation is not found merely in outward strength, but in hearts that are turned toward God. 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That is where lasting strength begins. So as we thank God for America's past, let us also ask Him for spiritual renewal in our future. May He lead us, strengthen us, and pour out His blessing on this land we so dearly love.
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13: 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I'm David Jay, thanking you for joining us today as we listen, learn, and are challenged by God's Word, the Bible. 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Now, when we're treated badly for our faith, the Lord wants us to handle it with patience and self-control, not with anger or revenge. You see, disdain means to be rejected or looked down upon, and we can expect it if we follow Christ. In fact, the more serious we are about our faith, the more pushback we might get.
15: So today, Pastor Jack teaches that the discipline of disdain is to show compassion instead of hate. People who criticize our faith often don't understand what they're doing, and we need to care about them and pray for them. Now, with his message called Discipline of Disdain, here's pastor and Bible teacher Jack Hibbs.
14: In our lifetime, it will happen to each and every one of us at some point in some degree. Jesus yielded his life completely into the hand of the Father without any reservation, in absolute dependence. And he took what came according to the Father. And in every one of our lives, every one of us, you may be here today saying, I'm not a Christian, it's not going to come near me. It will happen to you. It's native to life. Except for the Christian, we've got hope. If you don't know Christ, you have no hope. There'll be that phone call. There'll be that blood test. There'll be that lump. There'll be that news. And your world will be rocked to the core. It happens to all of us. It's coming. If it hasn't happened already, it's coming to us. Things that are going on, it could come nationally, globally, personally. Maybe your family. It doesn't matter. Your foundation will be shaken. And in that moment of shaking, how will you survive? You'll have to trust in God. And I'm grateful for you being here tonight because you have seen fit to invest in your faith. The Bible says in Romans 10:17, faith comes by hearing and hearing by the word of God. That's what's going on right now. Your faith will be strengthened and encouraged. It's supernatural. It's amazing. The Bible says in Matthew 26:67, that they spat on Jesus' face and they beat him and others struck him with their palms of their hands. By the way, palms, that word means in Greek, open-handed, a slap. If you've ever been in a fight, it's much better to get punched than it is to get slapped. You can much more endure a punch than you can a slap. A slap can kill you. Horrible. They slapped him. And they said, prophesy to us, Christ. Who is the one who struck you? Remember, he is blindfolded. Wow. Jesus took it. You say, Jack, what are you saying? I'm saying this. Are you and I willing to submit to mistreatment by other people for Jesus' sake? This is very unheard of in our culture to even talk about. But you guys, most of the church today on the earth is suffering under some form of persecution right now. In John 16:33, Jesus says, these things I have spoken to you, that in me you will have peace, but in the world you'll have tribulation. Be of good cheer. Amazing, huh? Be of good cheer. I've overcome the world. See the focus? Are you guys with me? You're so quiet tonight. You see the focus? Because let's be honest. We are when I say we, not only Americans, but Southern California, we kind of given birth to this culture of amusement. We're really famous for it. You know what amusement means, yes? Amuse. Muse is, this is to muse. Think, meditate, pour yourself into something to muse. I'm musing on this issue. To amuse is to unplug your brain. To have nothing. Cricket sounds. No thoughts. Nothing going on in there. Amusement parks. That's what it means. You use your brain, you get to the place, your thinking gets clouded when you pay $100 to get into the place, and then you get greeted by a rodent. I mean, that ought to tell you right there from the start. What's wrong with this picture? And as soon as you walk through the gates, you go, come on, you go, come on, come on, and just, vroom. I'm serious, take a camera and go. It's true. And it may be that you realize, I don't know, I'm broke. And you kind of go into this zone of, amusement, a place, a park where you do not think. That's what the word means. It does. A park. Yeah, I'm not joking. I'm serious. Amusement park. A park where nobody thinks. That's the meaning of it. Why do we do that? Because we don't want to be too close to reality where we live here. Okay? We don't want to be too close to reality. It freaks us out. We don't have to deal with it. Something happens and we look at it and go, let's go to a movie. Right? Is that not true? Something happens and, put on some music. Turn it up loud. That's what we do. What's wrong? That's wrong, man. That's scary. That's how you get to people when someone's being raped or shot at or something and the community just looks the other way and turns up the radio. That's what Germany did when the Jews were being destroyed by Hitler. The church just turned up the organ music so they couldn't hear the Jews being carted away to Auschwitz and Dachau. Just sing louder. And we have this, and it's a danger. Are we willing to be mistreated for Jesus' sake? Now, let me define something right here, right now, because in my flesh, I can't do that. I'm confessing tonight my own weakness. I can't do that on my own. Maybe some of you, and I'm not mocking, I'm honestly saying some of you are so sweet-natured that if somebody were to make fun of you or somehow push you around, I have been raised and trained to eliminate the issue. And so I can't do that unless Jesus controls my heart. When Jesus said, for example, if someone strikes you on one cheek, turn to them the other, the context is religious persecution. They're attacking you for being associated with Jesus. I need strength to do that. I need the grace of God to pull that off in my life. Are you familiar? Remember when Paul, I'm more like Paul in this area, when Paul was smacked. Remember when Paul was speaking and he didn't know he was speaking to the high priest? And Paul responds and says, well, the Lord, you know, deal with you, you whitewashed sepulcher. I mean, that was radical language for Paul to say. He called this guy a graveyard. And the guard slapped Paul in the face. He goes, what did he hit me for? I'm a Roman citizen. And he says, you just called the high priest a tomb. And he says, well, I didn't know he could see Paul going, I didn't know he was the high priest. I have to pray, God, that's more like me. I need to not be like that. God's grace, I'm so grateful for this hope. God's grace shows up in that moment of absolute challenge where you know that thing in your life where you don't have the strength to handle that thing, whatever it is, God's grace shows up and says, I'll take it from here. You thank you, God, because I'm about ready to snap. Now, please don't misunderstand me. And I've had Christians actually say this, and it's amazing to me. Well, you know, if somebody breaks into my home and tries to kill my wife and kids, Jesus says to turn the other cheek. Hey, lady, if you live in that house, I'd move out now. That's not what it means. If they all come in with machine guns and they say, deny Christ, or we're going to machine gun you down, that's different. God's grace will be there powerfully. But if some lunatic breaks into your house at 2 o'clock in the morning, or for that matter, 2 o'clock in the afternoon, to attack your wife and kids, the Bible's very clear. You take the guy out and call 911. I mean, I don't mean take the guy out to lunch. I mean, take him out. Some of you are going, where? Where do you take him? The Bible says if a man does not provide for his home, he's worse than a non-believer. But when it comes to a religious context and you're being disdained for the glory of God, that's different. God's grace will be there. Number four, overcoming disdain. The Bible says a lot to the believers, to us Christians. of our relationship to Jesus, who we are as Christians. We're the bride of Christ. That's amazing. We are the sheep of his pasture. The Bible says we are the beloved of God, the children of God. It's amazing. Overcoming disdain, think about this. Overcoming disdain is literally guaranteed to the Christian. When we are being mocked, ridiculed, and scorned, the Bible guarantees victory for us. I think when God really has control of our hearts, when those that are attacking us and ridiculing us, there's a deep sense of sympathy toward our attacker. They're blind and they don't understand. It's what the Spirit, when Jesus said, "Father, forgive them, they know not what they do." Didn't Stephen echo that same thing in the book of Acts? "Father, forgive them, they know not what they do." Where'd he learn that from? From the Spirit of God.
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14: Overcoming disdain. Listen to this quote. When the Lord calls us into his ministry, there are no losses. There will be defeats and there'll be setbacks. We will lose some battles, but the war and the victory has already been decided in our favor. And that's a beautiful truth. In 1 Samuel 17, verses 40 to 43, you know the story. David is there. He's a young man. He's come to see his brothers at the war. They've come to the valley of Elah. And Goliath, the champion of the Philistines, comes out every day for 40 days. He's taunting Israel. He's this grotesque, freakish-looking, massive human being, a son of Anak. He's got six fingers and toes on each foot and hand. He's a weirdo. The Bible says that his spear was as a weaver's beam. That's a 135-pound spear. How can a man throw a 135-pound spear? That he was about 9 feet, 6 inches tall. That's freakish. Can you imagine Shaquille O'Neal going, "Whoa!" And he's mocking Israel. And David is just a young man. And the Bible says in 1 Samuel 17 that David says, "I can't take this. I'm going out there." And he goes out. He gets five smooth stones in his sling. He goes out there. And the scripture says, and I'll read it to you, 1 Samuel 17:42. It says, "And when the Philistine looked about and he saw David, he disdained him because he was only a youth. He was ruddy." The word ruddy means red. We assume that he had reddish tinted hair. Some Jews, Hebrews, have reddish tinted hair. Does it mean they have reddish colored skin? Could be. We don't know for sure. But he's ruddy. He's reddish like. Reddish. Sunburned? We don't know. But it says that he was handsome. The word has also been translated smooth skin. He's a boy. And Goliath. And he looks. "What are you? What is that?" And David's standing there. And he starts cursing David, the Bible says. And as he's cursing David, David says, "Oh yeah, you know what? Don't you love this moment? You know what? I come to you in the name of the Lord." And David runs toward Goliath. He runs toward him. Can you imagine if you and I, now look, you say, how do you do that? Well, no one does that. You don't run toward a lunatic maniac like that. You run away from a guy like that. Unless God is in it. David saw stuff that people didn't see. And I think, I don't know, I'm making this part up right now, but maybe David saw the shadow of his God on Goliath. Maybe David didn't see much of Goliath because his God was standing behind Goliath. Maybe David was running towards his God and Goliath was in the way. And so he just takes off and then he starts, whoo, whoo, whoo, whoo, and you got to read the Bible carefully. The rock did not kill him. It says the rock sunk into his forehead. There's no way that a kid can do that unless an angel is driving the rock. And he just goes, falls back, boom, and David runs over, pulls out his sword, a kid. with a ginormous sword, Goliath's sword, and he puts it on Goliath's neck. Can you imagine? He's got to saw that head. And the Bible says he took the head and walked all the way to Jerusalem with it, hanging onto the thing. It's like, hey, look what I got. David was disdained by the enemy, and God was in that. Psalm 62:2 says, he only is my rock and my salvation. He's my defense, and I shall not be moved. Who wrote that? David wrote that. How does he know? Oh, he knows. And then finally, enduring disdain. We end with this. We endure it. Enduring disdain. The Bible says in 1 Timothy 4:1 that in the last days, you guys, the Holy Spirit expressly says that in the last days, some will depart from the faith, how sad, giving heed to deceiving spirits and doctrines of demons. The Bible says in the last days, 2 Timothy chapter 3, but know this, that in the last days, perilous times will come. The word perilous means the wearing out or the wearing down. For men will be lovers of themselves, lovers of money, boasters, proud, blasphemers, disobedient to parents, unthankful, unholy, unloving, unforgiving, slanderers, without self-control, brutal, despisers of good. Translation, they will fight hook, line, and sinker against you and the God that you love and what you stand for. And you and I are living in the last days. Jesus said in Matthew 24:13, but he who endures to the end, the same shall be saved. We are to endure disdain. Church family, listen. We're out of time. I just want to share this with you. You got to understand, please, when someone, if you are being silenced for fear of someone rejecting you, will you hear this? The spirit of rejection against you is already out there. Understand this. Please listen. It'll be victory for you. Regarding disdain, you don't need to be afraid of it. Know that if you live a godly life, they are attacking Jesus that they see in you. They're not attacking you. You and I are not even a blip on the radar. They're upset at the Jesus part they see in your life. And that's what causes people who are of a different spirit to just come unhinged. And when they begin to attack, when they begin to ridicule, you've got to understand this is a badge of honor. The amazing thing, though, with us as Christians is that we have great sympathy and love for our attackers and our accusers. And we care more about their soul than they care about their soul. Isn't it weird? They're content at being wrong about God. We are right about God, and we worry and fret for their own safety. Isn't it weird? Isn't it strange that because of the Bible, it teaches us that you and I desire to pray for our leaders that we might live a quiet and peaceable life? And yet our enemies do everything to stir up and make this culture of ours anti-God. And they just, notice, they just won't leave God alone. They're constantly taking a swing at him nowadays. And the spirit of Babel, the spirit of Babel is back. If we could just build a tower tall enough, we'll shoot God down. That was the ministry of Nimrod. And it's back. But you're in the way. And when you are disdained, it's because they've seen Jesus in you. So don't lose heart. Don't give up. All those who live godly shall suffer persecution. Father, we thank you for your word, your medicine tonight for us. This is a spoon of B12 for our blood. And Father, tonight we ask you, Lord, in Jesus' name, that you would settle in our hearts this truth right here, right now, that without the power of your Holy Spirit, we will not survive. Without the power of your Holy Spirit upon us, we will not advance. And so, Father, we ask you, Lord, this evening, that you would manifest in each and one of our hearts, Lord, a refreshed, renewing, refilling of your Holy Spirit to come upon us, to strengthen us. And Father, tonight, if there's a soul here this evening that does not know the God, the Lord, Jesus Christ, who died for them on the cross and rose again from the grave, that tonight that they would make that decision. That tonight they would say, Lord, forgive me of my sins, and my life is really insignificant. I don't even know why I'm living. What's my purpose? I see everything around me in life having a purpose. The clouds have a purpose even. The street has a purpose. A light bulb has a purpose. But maybe tonight you're asking, Lord, what's my purpose for existing? And my friend, that's a great question. In some respects, that's where it all begins. You have been created in the image of God. You're a child of God, but you have fallen far from God. You were born. You and I were both born wayward from the Lord. And all of us need to come back home. And no matter what we've done in life, he will forgive us of our sin. That's what he says. He delights in doing that. So tonight, don't let anything keep you from knowing his forgiveness, his love, his grace, his joy, and his purpose for you. And Father, we pray that you'd galvanize this church for the remainder of this week with all power, with all grace, and all wisdom. Thank you, Lord. We praise you now in Jesus' name, and all God's people said.
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3: Well, good afternoon to you. I'm Jordan Michaels. You know, sometimes God disciplines as punishment, sometimes as protection. Much of the time, he disciplines us to purify us, to bring us to the place of holiness and become the person he desires. Suffering is a great teacher. Adversity is a great tool in God's hands. And the presence of God's discipline in our lives is really the proof. It's the evidence of his love. Happy is the man who God corrects. Discipline is one of the surest ways that we know we are God's children. So no chastening is joy for the present because it's painful, but afterwards comes the blessing. So whom the Lord loves, he chastens, and it's to help us. God loves us, and suffering isn't the absence of God's presence. It's the evidence of God's presence. 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
6: With SRN News, I'm Bob Agnew in Washington. Something of a sell-off in big tech companies around the world spread from Asia back to the U.S. today, pulling stocks lower on Wall Street. Right now, the high-tech NASDAQ suffering the worst. It's up by a little over 500 points. The Dow Jones Industrial Average has been up and down. Right now, it's up and by just about 4 points. New information revealed in the disappearance of Nancy Guthrie, the 84-year-old mother of NBC Today Show host Savannah Guthrie, and a letter that was received in the form of a ransom note claimed that the elderly lady had died and was buried in an unknown location in, as the letter put it, nature. It's primary day in four states today. Voters headed to the polls to select their candidates in Utah, Maryland, New York, and South Carolina. In New York, Socialist Mayor Zohran Mamdani throwing his support behind three far-left candidates to replace Democrats.
7: Important information regarding the Italy Unfiltered Dream Vacation Sweepstakes and the Italy Unfiltered Group Tour scheduled for September 2026. Due to ongoing uncertainty surrounding overseas travel conditions and future international travel considerations, the Italy Unfiltered Tour has been canceled. As a result, the Italy Unfiltered Dream Vacation Sweepstakes has also been canceled and no prize will be awarded. Additional information regarding the cancellation is available on our station's website on the contests and sweepstakes page.
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6: So they throw him into prison, Peter and John, but the angel of the Lord opened the prison doors and said, go, stand and speak in the temple. Don't you love this? They put him in prison, but the prison doors just kind of open up.
7: Pastor Breadmatter says the gospel will always be news. Too good not to share.
6: And where do they go? Right back out preaching to the people. I like how these guys, man, they're busy. They're just busy about sharing the truth. In the days you and I are living, we should be champions of the gospel.

0: church was flourishing in Acts chapter 5 as many came to know the Lord. Miracles abounded as the gospel was boldly proclaimed. However, Satan attempted to stop the growing power of the church with attacks from both within and outside. Yet despite the enemy's best attempts, Pastor Redmatter demonstrates how God's truth in today's word will always prevail.
1: So let's take a look at this whole chapter in the context of what we looked at. The first section of this chapter, I'm going to break this chapter into six sort of chunks. And the first thing we're going to call this, verses 1 through 11, the hypocrites altering the truth. Take a look, verse 1. But a certain man named Ananias, with Sapphira his wife, sold a possession. Remember their names, God is gracious and beautiful. They walk into the church. Now verse 2, it says, they sold the possession and kept back part of the price, his wife also being privy to it, and brought a certain part and laid it at the apostles' feet. But Peter said, Ananias, why hath Satan filled thine heart to lie to the Holy Ghost and to keep back part of the price of the land? Notice just a couple things here. Number one, the sin of Ananias and Sapphira was energized by Satan. But number two, the sin of Ananias and Sapphira was motivated by pride. They wanted to be esteemed by others. That's why they were making up this lie. Verse 4, and while it's remained, while it was still your money, he said, Peter goes on, was it not your own? In other words, you could have done whatever you wanted with that money. You were free at that point. And after it was sold, was it not thine own power? Why hast thou conceived this thing in thine heart? Thou hast not lied unto men, but unto God. And Ananias, hearing these words, fell down and gave up the ghost, and great fear came on all them that heard these things. And the young men arose and wound him up, that's in grave clothes, and carried him out and buried him. And it was about the space of 3 hours after when his wife, not knowing what was done, came in. And Peter answered unto her, tell me whether you sold the land for so much. And she said, yea, for so much. So he gives her an opportunity. Did you sell it for as much as Ananias said? She said, yes, I did. Well, no, it's the lie, verse 9. Then Peter said unto her, how is it that you have agreed together to tempt the Spirit of the Lord? Behold, the feet of them which have buried thy husband are at the door and shall carry thee out. Then she fell down straightway at his feet and yielded up the ghost. And the young men came in and found her dead, and carrying her forth, buried her by her husband. And great fear came upon all the church and upon many as heard these things. So what a sad thing. You know, God is gracious, but God is also righteous. That's Ananias' name. God is gracious, but don't forget, he's also righteous and holy. Sapphira, her name means beautiful, but there was an ugliness on the inside of her pride and hypocrisy. And a good lesson to remind us to not play act, play games with God. You know, we're supposed to point to the truth, and these people were bringing their lies into the church, and the Lord says, I'm not going to let that happen at the beginning. There was such a beautiful act of the Lord going on, and the Lord says, I'm going to make sure this precedent is set. So Satan, right here, was trying to get a little foothold in the early church with Peter and John, and he was going to use Ananias and Sapphira to do it. And hopefully none of us are allowing the enemy to get a stronghold or a foothold in the church of Jesus Christ. Man, we're supposed to be the pillar of truth, God's army, doing the work of God and pointing to Jesus Christ. Well, so that's the first section of this chapter, the hypocrites, altering the truth. But now in the next section, verses 12 through 16, we have the people accepting the truth. And we see that in verse 12. It says, and by the hands of the apostles were many signs and wonders wrought among the people, and they were all with one accord in Solomon's porch. So after the death of Ananias and Sapphira, they pick back up, and now the apostles, we just saw, you know, Peter in chapter 4 heal the crippled guy. Wow, a miracle. Now we're going to see the pedal to the metal with the miracles. Everyone's going to get healed here in a minute. So this is pretty radical. But I want you to note the little parenthetical statement at the end, and they were all with one accord in Solomon's porch. In the second temple period, that is when Herod the Great remodeled the temple, there was a covered area with pillars that had tons of pillars, you know, on the Temple Mount, just before getting into the court of the Gentiles on the eastern side of the temple. But you say, okay, so whatever. What's the big deal about Solomon's porch? Well, many things happened on Solomon's porch that are important. Solomon's porch in John 10:23, do you remember on a winter festival, Feast of Dedication, which is Hanukkah, Jesus was in Jerusalem and declared himself to be the light of the world. And he did that on Solomon's porch. That's where Peter and John healed the crippled man that we saw. That's where they went right after he was healed. And this is the operative thing. It's where the early church would meet up and meet in large groups out on Solomon's porch. It was a gathering place for believers in Jerusalem. And it would be that all the way to the diaspora in AD 70 when the Jews would be kicked out of Jerusalem. But Solomon's porch was the place where the Christian church really hung out and by the multitudes. So what happens? Well, it goes on in verse 13. It says, "And the rest durst no man join himself to them, but the people magnified them, and believers were the more added to the Lord, multitudes both of men and women." Now, this is just a couple verses that kind of explain how things are going. Notice they were unified, number one. There in verse 12, it says they worshiped with one accord in Solomon's porch. There was a unity that was there. Jesus prayed, oh, that they might be one. And this was a good season right now where they're all unified. But then notice it says they were magnified there in verse 13. And the rest durst no man join himself to them. In other words, if you were not a Christian, you wouldn't go hang out with them. And there's a reason why. It's because there was a holiness. Did you see what happened there in verse 11? Great fear came upon all the church and upon many as heard these things. There was a rumor out there in Jerusalem, man, you better be squared away or don't join them because you might get kicked over dead like that Ananias and Sapphira. Like there was a holy reverence even in the unsaved. So that's what this says when it says the rest, unbelieving people in Jerusalem, didn't dare join himself to them because word on the street was you could die if you join that church and you're not part of the church. That's kind of interesting. So then it says that they were magnified, the people magnified them. Now you say, that sounds like they're doing something bad. Well, this is an unfortunate translation. You know, I think some of your newer translations said more accurately that they were held in high esteem. That the idea is the outsiders looked into the church and thought, wow, these people are kind of amazing. And they're not weirdos, but people thought, even if they were an unbelieving person, they thought, wow, look at these Christians, or they were called the Way. Look at these people in Solomon's porch, and they're squared away. That's kind of an interesting thing. Does the world look at the church today and say, wow, there's a bunch of squared away people? Not as much, but that's what's going on here in the early church. Kind of interesting. And then thirdly, the notion is they were multiplied, multitudes, both of men and women. They were added, and then they were multiplied. We see all of that. And if you remember, sneak preview, Acts chapter 6, and the word of God increased, and the number of the disciples multiplied greatly in Jerusalem. That's what we see. Whenever the word is taught, the church multiplies. That's what we're seeing here. Notice when it says none of the rest dared join them, I think the idea is maybe they had a good reputation of integrity. Everybody knew it was a serious thing to be a follower of Jesus. Does the world know that to be a follower of Jesus, it's a serious thing? The Ananias and Sapphira incident would reduce the level of casual commitment. Do you ever wonder, do we have too many casual commitments? Like, yeah, God bless America, so I'm a Christian. No, that's not what makes you a Christian. We need people that are faithful Christians, people that really do repent of their sins, accept Christ, and believe, and know that they're saved by grace through Christ alone. And then faith without works is dead. So once they become a Christian, that reality sets in and their lives start to change. It's another thing, too, to have a fervor and a reverence for the Lord. I hope we're lighthearted. I hope we're loving, kind, compassionate. But I hope there's also kind of that healthy fear of the Lord. And that maybe the world, when they look from the outside in, thinks, wow, there's something different about those people. That's the goal. Now, there's a thing here, too, that I want to point out before we move on. And it's a phrase here where it says there in verse 14, it says, "And the believers were the more added to the Lord, multitudes, both men and women." This is where there's a little different phrasing. In other sections, we've seen added to the church daily, such as should be saved. But here it says added to the Lord, not to the church or to a person. They were added to Peter's ministry. or to even a movement. They were added to the way. It doesn't say that. But God added them to himself, and they were added to the Lord in multitudes. I think there's just a perspective there that I was wanting you to see, that it's not all about necessarily adding to the church numbers. It's that people are coming to know the Lord and have a relationship with the Lord. That's important. Well, verse 15 goes on, and it says, insomuch that they brought forth the sick into the streets and laid them on beds and couches, that at the least the shadow of Peter passing by might overshadow some of them. And there came also a multitude out of the cities round about unto Jerusalem, bringing sick folks and them which were vexed with unclean spirits, and they were healed every one. Isn't that something? Every single one of them were healed. Now, this is an interesting thing. So if a sick person was on the street and Peter's shadow touched them, would they be healed? Now, this is where we have to be careful. I'm one who believes in the miracles. When the Bible states miracles in the Bible, I just believe the miracle. When there was the feeding of the 5,000, Jesus expanded the bread and the fish and somehow miraculously fed the 5,000. It wasn't the miracle of kindness, people pulling bread out of their sleeves and saying, okay, let's share our food, and there were 12 baskets left over. I believe in miracles, okay? But I also would say, let's be careful not to over-exaggerate what the Bible's saying, and the language is kind of important. There's a couple examples I can think of. This is one of them. When Peter's shadow passed over people, did they get healed? I don't know the answer to that. What it says here is people gathered and laid themselves on the street, hoping that when Peter walked by, that his shadow might even cross over them, with the implication that maybe they'd get healed by his shadow. Now, was that something real that actually happened? I really don't know. It could have. Can God heal with a shadow? Sure. But when the Bible is kind of not saying that's exactly what happened, it says that that's what they wanted. Hey, if we could just lay on the street, then maybe Peter will walk by and maybe even his shadow. There's another one that's like this that I think is mistaught sometimes. Here's a question. Did Jesus sweat great drops of blood in the Garden of Gethsemane? There's whole sermons preached, hematidrosis, that Jesus was in this condition of sweating great drops of blood. And I get why people thought that. But if you carefully look at the language of the Bible, and really it's mentioned in Luke 22:44, where it says, and being in agony, he prayed more earnestly, and his sweat was, as it were, great drops of blood falling to the ground. The as it were there, by the way, and if you look at it in the original Greek language, it's still there. The idea is it's a simile. Remember metaphor and simile and all that stuff? This is an intentional simile, as it were. The Greek as it were is actually a single word that means like or as though, which is the idea of a simile. Hosi is the Greek word used for that. So could it have been actual blood? Maybe. Maybe Jesus really did sweat great drops of blood, but the Bible doesn't say that. It says he sweat what looked like great drops of blood. You know, could it have been, giant beads of sweat rolling down his face? Maybe. But be careful. I want to be as accurate as we possibly can when we read the Bible. And that's why I think it's important to kind of say, did Peter's shadow heal people? People hoped that his shadow would heal people. But here's the good news. Everybody that was there ended up getting healed. And by the way, God can use silly things in our minds to do good things to our bodies. I kind of wonder, the spit and mud thing, when Jesus used spit and mud, was there power in the spit and mud? Or was there just power in Jesus? And Jesus used spit and mud. Why would he have used spit and mud? A couple of reasons. One is because they thought them to be medicinal. Maybe Jesus is saying, guess what, you guys? You can use medicine if you want, but ultimately, I'm the one who heals. Maybe that's the statement. Does God use points of contact in healing? Yes. Objects even? Yes. What about anointing oil? If you come and have the elders pray for you and anoint you with oil, which the Bible says if anybody's sick among you, do that. Is there power in the anointing oil? I believe the Bible uses those points of faith to say we're going to use these. It's almost like James 5:14. If anybody's sick among you, let him call for the elders and let him pray over him, anointing him with oil. So the oil is more of a representation of what God is going to do. And it's a point of faith, kind of saying, hey, we believe that the Holy Spirit, oil, can work through any of us, and God can give a gift of healing. So sometimes you might put it this way, God uses a noun, a person, place, or thing, for an outlet to show us that faith as a verb, putting our faith into action sort of thing. Sometimes the Lord will use other people to bolster your faith. or an object like oil, or maybe even them putting their friends on the street where the shadow's going to go. The Lord says, okay, you know, it's not in the shadow, but I'm going to use that. They had faith to bring their buddy and set him in the street, and I'm still going to heal all of them. So God would honor those that were seeking healing, maybe even from Peter's shadow, but I wouldn't die on that battlefield saying for sure. Does that make sense to you guys? Let's be careful how we rightly divide the word. I think it's kind of important. But everyone, I love verse 16. It says they were healed, every one of them. Does the Lord heal people every time? Yes and no. God heals every time, but different timings, different ways. Sometimes he heals immediately. It seems like these people were that category. They got healed immediately through the ministry of Peter and John and the gang, and whatever was going on there, everyone was healed immediately. That's a miracle. But it's also a miracle if somebody progressively is healed naturally with the healing of the body. If you cut yourself, isn't it a miracle how you bleed and you put a Band-Aid on and hopefully in a few days it's kind of crusts over and then eventually the crust kind of goes away and bada bing, your skin is as good as new. That's a miracle too. And that's God who made that healing process. So you're either healed immediately, miraculously, or progressively through natural healing or medicine or doctors or surgery. The Lord can do that. Or ultimate healing, when you die and you go to heaven, that's gonna be the ultimate healing. So yes, God heals every time. But if you think he heals every time in the miraculous way, there's churches who've purported that, you know, that if you have enough faith, you will be healed every time. And if you're not being healed of your cancer, well, you have faith in the room here it puts a guilt trip on people. But what do you tell Paul when the Lord said, stop praying, Paul, for your infirmity of the flesh, because you're not going to get healed right now of that. So stop praying for that. Why didn't Paul say when Timothy had a stomach issue, be healed in the name of Jesus? No, he said, hey, Timothy, drink a little wine for your stomach's sake. Was wine medicinal for the stomach? It was thought to have been. So all that to say, don't fall into this thing where you'll be healed every time if you have enough faith. And if your cancer's not going away, well, you just must not be really that great of a Christian. That's what happens. And I've seen that. It's ugly. Don't fall for that. So we have number one, the hypocrites altering the truth, Ananias and Sapphira, verses 1 through 11. The people accepting the truth now, and they're being healed because of that, and 12 through 16. But that brings us to the third section, the council attacking the truth now, in verse 17. It says there, and the high priest rose up, and all they that were with him, which is the sect of the Sadducees. Does anybody remember why they're Sadducee? Because they don't believe in the resurrection, or miracles, by the way. Miracles or the resurrection, they don't believe in those. So it says they were there with the Sadducees and were filled with indignation. Now they're Majesties. Anyway, verse 18. And they laid their hands on the apostles and put them in common prison. Does this ring a bell? We were there just a couple chapters ago where they were thrown in jail because of the same thing. Like this is like a repeat story. So they throw him into prison, verse 19. And it says, but the angel of the Lord by night opened the prison doors and brought them forth and said, go, stand and speak in the temple to do to the people all the words of this life. Don't you love this? So the Majesties are there. They put him in prison, but the prison doors just kind of open up. Don't you love this? And these Sadducees, or Majesties as I'm calling them, their whole world's crumbling around them. Do you understand this? Because they don't believe in the resurrection and they don't believe in miracles. And yet all the sick people in Jerusalem are healed now. Like, what are you going to do? When truth comes in, sometimes you run out of space. You paint yourself into a corner. And that's where the Sadducees, that's why they're desperate. They're going to throw them in prison. That's what happens sometimes when people are lying for so long. And then the truth comes out. We see people healed and running around happy and good things are happening. But the Majesties are running around, throw them into prison. And now it's even worse because the prison doors don't even stay shut. And where do they go? Right back out preaching to the people. Like, this is really embarrassing for these Majesties right here. So verse 21, it says, and when they heard that, they entered into the temple early in the morning and taught. What were they going to do? Verse 20, go stand and speak in the temple to the people all the words of this life. Don't you love that? All the words, Greek word pas, all the words of this life. And when they heard that from the Lord, basically, what did they do? Did they go home and take a nap after being in prison all night? man, they got busy. Don't you love this? They didn't procrastinate. Man, I've been in prison all night. I wonder if some of us would have said, I've been in prison. I deserve a break today. Go home. And then I'll go maybe in the mid-morning, you know. Why procrastinate today when you can procrastinate tomorrow? Like, I feel like that's sometimes the attitude we as Christians have. But they had a rough night in jail, but then they went right back out and preaching all the words of life. I think that's a huge thing. Christians are not procrastinators. We're not supposed to be, especially when it comes to proclaiming the words of this life. A farm boy accidentally turned his horse-drawn cart that was filled with hay, flipped over, cart flipped over, and hay went everywhere. One of the neighbors saw it and said, oh man, come on, son, come on and have some dinner. I'll help you afterwards get your cart back up again. And the boy, he wanted to get the cart right. He was busy trying to get the cart up right away. And they said, I know your dad, don't worry, he'll understand. You know, I'll help you after dinner. But after, you know, a lot of back and forth, the boy reluctantly went in and had dinner. But some time passed, and the boy got a little anxious, and he said, man, sir, I need to get out there and get that cart upright. My dad's going to kill me. And the guy said, I'm sure it'll be fine. Where is your father anyway? And the boy said, under the cart. Do you know that people are headed for destruction, death? And hell, but people are like, oh, we're busy just kind of chilling out while people are really dying and not being saved. And I get a sense of urgency more than ever in the days you and I are living. We should be champions of the gospel and not sitting around saying, well, maybe we could preach the gospel. Why preach the gospel today when you can preach the gospel tomorrow? Or I'm going to wait for the perfect opportunity. But I think we need to be a little more proactive. I like how these guys, man, they're busy. They're just busy about sharing the truth.
0: 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All right, Pastor Brett is with me now, and we have talked many times about your teaching style of preaching verse by verse through the Bible. What impact in people's lives have you seen by teaching straight through God's Word?
1: I have to admit, there's times when I reach a certain book of the Bible, I think, oh boy, you know, I wonder how the church is going to receive this book, you know. But every single time, without fail, that passage ministers to our congregation. People come up to me after the service saying, Pastor Brett, who told you what I was going through at this time? And it's because that scripture specifically spoke into their heart. And I just found that even in the minor prophets or wherever you might be in the Bible, I've had even people say, Brett, you teach through Leviticus? And I say, absolutely, yes. And our church, one of our biggest growth spurts in our church was when I was teaching through Leviticus. And it's because the Word of God is, in fact, living, powerful, sharper than any two-edged sword. And people are starving for the full counsel of God, not just our favorite passages, but the whole book. Lo, I come in the volume of the book. It's written of me. That's speaking of Christ. So that's why we love it. Every book of the Bible.
0: Oh, thank you, Brett, for explaining why going verse by verse like you do is never a bad idea. 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Well, next time, Pastor Brett will share how the apostles faced imprisonment and persecution from none other than the religious leaders of their day. Today's Word with Pastor Brett Metter is an outreach of Athey Creek Church in West Lynn, Oregon.
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6: So what is it that people want in life? You know, we hear it over and over again. I just want to be happy. Well, isn't that what you want for yourself and your children? You just want to be happy. But you know what? Happiness is temporary. It can be there one moment and then it's gone. Happiness depends upon what happens to you. And it's pretty hard to be happy when there are so many uncontrollable circumstances in life. But joy is what happens in us. And whether we have a joy-filled life or not is pretty much up to us. Joy is not dependent upon our circumstances. True, lasting joy deep in our soul comes from a relationship with Jesus. 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
8: What I want to say to young people as they are beginning their marriages and somebody says to them, what do you do to keep the passion going? What do you do to keep love's fire lit? I want to say, listen, the devotion of you to another person so that your heart becomes one and beats together through the good times and the bad times. I want to tell you something. It only gets better. Better and better and better as God makes two people one. That is His blessing. You got a better plan. Don't make me laugh.
9: 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In today's episode, Pastor Brian continues his lesson from Psalm 2, inviting us to rejoice in the grace found in God's warning and the blessing found in His refuge. You can find this lesson and many others when you visit unlimitedgrace.com. And while you're there, look for Pastor Brian's book, The Multi-Generational Church Crisis. This compelling book asks the question of the church, what could be accomplished in the name of Christ if we could better understand each other? Let's hear now from Dr. Brian Chappell as he shares the second half of the lesson, When God Laughs.
8: Let me ask that you would look in your Bibles this morning at Psalm 2. Psalm 2 is the most frequently quoted psalm in the New Testament. So if you say, what psalms are frequently there, you would say 2, and most important to the apostles and prophets in the New Testament, Psalm 2. One of the reasons, I think, perhaps, is a verse that you're going to recognize as I get there, which reminds us that we are called to kiss the sun. Isn't that a great summer psalm to begin with? You've heard of sun-kissed oranges. This is a sun-kissed psalm. And I think you'll find it even more sweet as the Lord is telling us here of his great passion for his people as he sends a Savior to save. Let's stand as we honor God's word. Psalm 2 in your Grace Bibles, that's page 448. Psalm 2. The psalmist writes, "Why do the nations rage and the peoples plot in vain? The kings of the earth set themselves and the rulers take counsel together against the Lord and against his anointed, saying, 'Let us burst their bonds apart and cast away their cords from us.' He who sits in the heavens laughs. The Lord holds them in derision. Then he will speak to them in his wrath and terrify them in his fury, saying, 'As for me, I have set my king on Zion, my holy hill. I will tell of the decree the Lord said to me, "You are my son. Today I have begotten you. Ask of me, and I will make the nations your heritage and the ends of the earth your possession. You shall break them with a rod of iron and dash them in pieces like a potter's vessel. Now, therefore, O kings, be wise, be warned, O rulers of the earth. Serve the Lord with fear and rejoice with trembling. Kiss the Son, lest he be angry and you perish in the way, for his wrath is quickly kindled. Blessed are all who take refuge in him." Let's pray together. Heavenly Father, would you bless us by teaching us how we might take refuge in your Son this day? This psalm, for all its magnificence, is a call to intimacy, to closeness to the Son, to a relationship so dear it's being called kissing the Son, an embrace of grace that shows how great is your love for us, and as we respond, the blessing of your care now and forever. So bless us by understanding that our lives might reflect this goodness, we pray. In Jesus' name, amen. Please be seated. Is it true that humor is never in the Bible? Does God ever laugh? And of course, the psalm in front of you answers the question, doesn't it? It specifically says in verse 4, "He who sits in the heavens laughs." Why? If you get nothing else from today, what I want you to hear is this. When the Bible tells us that God is laughing, he is not laughing at you. Not your foolishness, not your weakness, not your sin. The intention of God is not to laugh at you. It is to rejoice over you. Because Kathy and I wrote a book on marriage, we still get radio interviews with some frequency, and we've just learned to anticipate a standard question that will come in those radio interviews, and we say we've been married something like 38 years. And the standard question is, how do you keep love's fires lit after the initial passion dies? Now, first of all, I'm not about to confess that the initial passion dies with my wife right beside me, right? I actually do want to say, what are you talking about? When a marriage has weathered storms and crises, trials and tears, excitement and escapades, built a family, built trust, built memories together. When you cannot remember life without your other. When your lover is your friend and your confidant and your heart and your spouse. when you hate being apart and you love getting back together. When that happens, you want to tell me you got a better plan? I will tell you, this is the blessing of God upon his people. And yes, it is my anniversary week, so I get to say all this. But if you're going to tell me there's a better plan than this, because what I want to say to young people as they are beginning their marriages and somebody says to them, what do you do to keep the passion going? What do you do to keep love's fire lit? I want to say, listen, the devotion of you to another person so that your heart becomes one and beats together through the good times and the bad times. I want to tell you something. It only gets better. Better and better and better as God makes two people one. That is his blessing. You got a better plan. Don't make me laugh. Which is actually what God says in verse 5, loosely translated. After God says he laughs at those who say they have a better provision, then he will speak to them in his wrath and terrify them in his fury, saying, as for me, I have set my king on Zion, my holy hill. I don't really like verse 5. He will speak to them in his wrath. He will terrify them in his fury. We've been talking about a God who laughs. I'm not too intimidated by that. But then God says, no, listen. I laugh at the understanding that you look at my blessing and you say you got a better plan. I have intention to have my people know the beauty of walking with me, the significance of their lives, the wonder of their love shared. And you're going to take that away because you say you've got a better plan? Don't make me laugh. In fact, I will tell you something that will bring my fury. You and I know that laughter can sometimes be accompanied by an edge of anger. I have a sister-in-law who wears a t-shirt that says, "Don't start with me." Now, I laugh, but I'm also a little bit cautious, right? And God is saying he laughs, but he's saying, you need to listen to me. I told you that you are warring against the Lord and his anointed, the one who is meant to bring the blessing of God into the world, into your families, into your daily life, and you say you have got a better plan. That anger should accompany laughter, if God is laughing at the wrong, but also angry at the damage. I mean, you and I know that laughter and anger can sometimes go very close together. I can remember when our first daughter was born, and I took a couple of preschool boys to visit mom and new baby in the hospital, and the little boys were not nearly as interested in baby sister as they were in the bouncy hospital beds, right? Because they could get on the hospital beds and they could bounce all the way to the ceiling with shrieks of laughter. And I very quickly said, that's enough. Which, of course, led to one more super bounce, which sent Jordan rocketing off of the bed to crack his head open on the floor. Now, two things are happening right at once. I care a lot and I'm really mad. Right? I'm so concerned, but at the very same moment, I'm upset, I'm angry that he would hurt himself in that way. And when God has said here, listen, you're actually plotting against my anointed, my plan, the rule of love, the rule of righteousness that I intend for my people, and you want to undo that, God has a righteous anger at such things. And it's meant to caution us. At the same time, it's meant to comfort us. What does God do with his anger? Verse 6 again. As for me, I have set my king on Zion, my holy hill. Who's he talking about? David initially, and then David's line, but Christ Jesus, who will come to be king, who will rule in righteousness and love and redemption. God says, you want to undo my plans, but I have set my king on Zion. I have a bigger, better plan, and I will rule.
10: 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It may seem hard for younger Christians to believe, but people over 50 were raised during an era when 90% of Americans identified as Christian. These older believers were once part of a majority group that understood the mission of the church was to take control of our culture, to halt its evils. At the same time, Christians under 50 have lived their entire lives perceiving themselves as a minority that needs to make credible their faith to a secular, pluralistic culture. These distinct experiences and perceptions have a profound impact on the priorities different generations have for church ministry. It's no wonder that younger and older believers don't always see eye to eye. 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And now, more from Brian Chappell on today's Unlimited Grace.
8: It's the reason that this psalm was so frequently quoted in the New Testament, is as New Testament Christians were going through heartache and persecution, as they were facing the bitterness of trying to stand for the Lord, they believed that this psalm was the evidence that God will fulfill a purpose beyond them through the power of the Holy Spirit, and that this psalm's promise that God would establish his king with a forever kingdom was their hope in the hardest of times. The laughter of God is the power of the Spirit poured into the activities of the church. Do you recognize what happens when God laughs? His Spirit arises. I will set my king in Zion. I will send my holy servant. I'm not saying that it will happen in a moment. The New Testament church did not believe that there would not be persecution ahead. But they believed the promise of God was he would accomplish his purposes, that ultimately the name of Christ would fill the earth as waters cover the sea, that there would be opportunity by the church, through God's people, to accomplish the great and mighty work because the Holy Spirit would fill them. When we recognize that what is happening in our world is people trying to burst the bonds of Christ, to cast away the cords that they view as restraint, we recognize that God does not merely laugh. He says, don't make me laugh, because I will send my Spirit to help my people. It's what you and I profoundly believe, that we do not worship in this place nor serve God in the workplace, kind of hope against hope. I wish this will happen now for some good. We believe that Psalm 2 and everything leading up to it and following it is saying, God will fulfill his purposes. The Spirit is alive in this place. That when God breathed upon his church at Pentecost, what he was doing was he was promising that that Holy Spirit would work through us and beyond us to do the work of God that he has called us to do. It is actually the promise that is here. Once God says, don't make me laugh, he tells us why when that laughter comes, it is actually the best medicine for this world and the people of God. After God truly does express that we are to take note, he tells us why we should take note of what he will do through his Son. Look at verse 6 again. As for me, I have set my king on Zion, my holy hill. Here comes rescue. You kings and rulers, you counselors, you think you're going to? I have set my king up. He will do what I intend. I will establish my king. Verse 7, what will he do? David now speaking says, I will tell of the decree that the Lord said to me. Here is David himself now looking back at 2 Samuel 7. What did God promise to me, King David? The Lord said, "You are my son. Today I have begotten you. Ask me and I will make the nations your heritage and the ends of the earth your possession. You shall break them with a rod of iron and dash them in pieces like a potter's vessel." I know the words go by so fast. Every phrase a promise. Every phrase a commitment of the power of God to do what is necessary for his people. Verse 7, the Lord said to me, "You are my son. Today I have begotten you." The words in Romans chapter 1 and verse 4, as God says, Jesus has been declared to be the Son of God by his resurrection through the Holy Spirit. The Holy Spirit in raising Christ is saying, "I have sent the King. He is my begotten son. He is of the line of David." Verse 8, "Ask of me," says God to David, "and I will make the nations your heritage." What was the promise to Abraham, the forefather of David? "I will make you a father of many nations." Here's the Abrahamic covenant comes to fruition, "and the ends of the earth will be your possession." Again, the covenant with David that there would be an eternal and universal kingdom out of which would come the ruler over all things for the good of God's people. Verse 9, "You," that is this line of David, "you shall break them." Don't think of breaking like breaking a stick. Think of like breaking a horse, taming it. "You shall tame the unruly nations. You shall tame evil." Some of your Bibles actually use the word shepherd there. "You will shepherd the nations with a rod of iron." Oh, say scepter. It's the same word. Do you remember way back in Genesis 49, God said through Jacob, "The scepter of Judah shall not depart from his people." That God is saying he had a plan that would go from Abraham through Judah, through David, to Jesus. And God is working in the plan, which is ultimately giving his people confidence that regardless of what they face, God is at work. And there is a consequence of that. Verse 10. "Now, therefore, O kings, be wise, be warned, O rulers of the earth." Listen, if God did not love, he would not warn. He has said, "I will send my son. He will conquer evil and forgive your sins. Come under his rule. Come under his understanding. Be wise, be warned." And that kind of warning is actually a great grace. We sing it so consistently, we don't even recognize what we're saying, right? In Amazing Grace, "'Twas grace that taught my heart to fear." Well, why is that gracious? Because that same grace my fears relieved. If I don't recognize the consequences of sin, I will not turn from them. But if I see the consequences, fear that, then I will turn to the one who says he will rescue me. And that is actually what God is saying he will do. "Serve the Lord with fear," verse 11, "and rejoice with trembling." Such strange words. Fear, warning, trembling, and rejoice. One of these words is not like the others. One of these words doesn't. Fear, warning, trembling, and rejoice. Which word doesn't fit? Rejoice. As though what the psalmist is doing is saying, recognize in what God is providing, warning not to turn from his blessing, is actually giving you cause to rejoice. There is a path of salvation. There is a path of goodness. And who's being called to it? Look at verse 12. "Kiss the Son, lest he be angry and you perish in the way." The psalmist is addressing the very enemies of God, the ones who said they had a better plan, who turned away, who counseled against the work of the Messiah. And to the very enemies of God is offered this intimate invitation. Come on, kiss the Son, lest he be angry. You don't want that. You want the blessing and the goodness that he intends as you're not following your way, but his. So that ultimately you see what is promised, the very last line, "Blessed are all who take refuge in him." What God is doing is providing a plan of refuge. A friend of mine tells the account of a decade or so ago on the M25, the highway that's outside of London. Dense fog came upon a particular night. And because of that, a truck could not navigate a turn well enough, couldn't see the curve and steer rightly. And so the truck overturned with its load. Because it was on the blind side of the curve, cars were coming around in the fog to hit the truck. Police soon arrived, put cones on the road to try to stop the oncoming traffic, but the fog was too thick. And cars either did not see the cones or ran right over them, only to have the police who were there for the rescue to hear the screeching of brakes and the crunching of metal and the screams of those who went into the wreck. Because the police were desperate to stop the cars, they actually began to pick up the cones and throw them at the windshields of the cars as they passed to do anything to get their attention, putting themselves in peril to rescue the people in need. It's what God has done through his Son. Do you recognize it? As God says, I will establish my king on a holy hill. What he would ultimately do would take the body of his Son and dash him against a cross to say to you and to me, take heed, be warned. The consequences of sin, of walking away from him, will serve you no good. But it is the voice of compassion. It is the voice of rescue who says, you may take refuge in him. And he has shown you how great is his care by giving himself for you. I don't know the path you're on. If it's one that's away from God, God laughs, not at you, to turn you. That will not help. That will not do what you intend. There is a different and better way. Trust him, and the power of the Holy Spirit will work in you and for you. Your refuge is not in your path. It's in him. Find your refuge in him. Kiss the Son, and he will hold you forever.
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6: Well, our memory verse for this week is 2 John 1, verse 6, and this is love, that we walk in obedience to his commands. As you have heard from the beginning, his command is that you walk in love. So notice here that John isn't saying, if you feel like it, if you want to, just go ahead and judge that person and see if they're worthy of your love. And if they are, then yeah, go ahead and love them. No, walking in obedience to God's commands means that we love others. And in loving for and walking with God, we are clothed in love. So 2 John 1 verse 6. 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
4: With SRN News, I'm Bob Agnew in Washington. The U.S. Senate has approved a War Powers Resolution to block U.S. military action against Iran. The vote today comes as lawmakers keep a wary watch on President Trump's efforts to resolve the conflict. This was the 10th time the Senate has attempted to advance a War Powers Resolution. This may have passed because a growing number of Republicans in Congress have expressed their concerns over the war and how long it's been going on, as well as a deal the president made to bring it to an end. It is primary day in four states. Voters going to the polls to elect candidates in Utah, Maryland, New York, and South Carolina. A sell-off in big tech companies in particular spread today from Asia back to the U.S. markets, pulling stocks lower for the most part on Wall Street, and along with a growing likelihood of interest rate hikes coming up this year, it helped to bring values down. The Nasdaq closed down by 579 points. This is SRN News.
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1: The entire world sees the glory of His coming. When He comes, He returns and returns. The entire world sees the glory of His coming. He comes, according to Revelation 19, verse 16, as King of Kings and Lord of Lords. The Bible also teaches that the second coming of Christ is a visible event. Both the saved and the lost see Him come. You say, Pastor Mark, is that in the Bible? Revelation 1, verse 7 says, behold, He comes with clouds, and every eye will see Him. Now, what about the eyes of the wicked? Do they see Him come too? Look at Matthew 24, verse 30. It says, then shall all the tribes of the earth mourn, and they shall see the coming of the Son of Man in the clouds of heaven with power and great glory. So our Lord came silently once, unnoticed by the world's leaders, unrecognized by the masses of people, born as a babe in Bethlehem in a stable. But this time He's coming as King of Kings and Lord of Lords to be seen by all. The Bible says, behold, He comes with clouds, and how many will see Him? Every eye will see Him. And what about the tribes of the earth, the unsaved? They'll see the Son of Man coming in the clouds, according to the Bible, with power and great glory. Yes, the return of Jesus will be visible to everyone. Jesus tells us in Matthew 24, verse 27, for as the lightning comes from the east, flashes to the west, so also will the coming of the Son of Man be. Is there anything secret or invisible or silent about lightning? We hear that booming thunder roll majestically in the heavens. We see that illuminating flash of lightning brighten the night sky all across the horizon from east to west. It's glorious. It's spectacular. It is amazing. But yet, we notice something else. What did we read in 1 Thessalonians chapter 4, verse 17? Then we who are alive and remain shall be caught up with them in the clouds to meet the Lord in the air. And thus we shall always be with the Lord. Where do we meet the Lord? In the air. Does He come all the way down to earth at this time? Does He walk on earth as a being of dazzling brightness? What do you know about any being who walks on the earth and claims to be Christ? What do you know about any being, even one of dazzling brightness, who apparently works miracles of healing? If we have to meet Him on this earth and not in the air, what do you know? That it's the false Christ who's Satan. The Bible tells us in advance, so we won't be fooled. We'll meet the Lord in the air. We'll be caught up to be with Christ. Jesus plainly stated, if I go and prepare a place for you, I will come again and do what? Receive you unto myself, that where I am, there you may be also. Jesus is not coming to make His home here when He comes the second time. He's coming to take us where He is, not to live where we are. You know, one of the most critical things to understand about all of this is that this is a matter of decision. This is a matter of being ready for the coming of Christ and knowing that when Jesus comes, there's just the saved and the lost. You remember that amazing parable that Jesus gave in Matthew chapter 13, verse 24 to 30, about the wheat and the tares? There's something unique about that that helps us understand this whole concept of the second coming of Christ. Matthew 13, verse 24 to 30, another parable He put forth to them, saying, the kingdom of heaven is like a man who sowed good seed in his field. While men slept, the enemy came and sowed tares among the wheat and went his way. But when the grain had sprouted and produced a crop, then the tares also appeared. So the servants of the owner came and said to him, sir, didn't you sow good seed in the field? How then does it have tares? In other words, the field represents this world, and the field represents God sowing only good seeds in the field. He sows only good seeds in His church as well. Sometimes tares grow right up in the church, right? So the field can represent the world of the church. But notice, tares can represent sickness, suffering, heartache, and death in the world. They can also represent false doctrine in the church. Sometimes there are tares. But who does this? An enemy does this. The servant said to him, do you want us to go and gather them up? But he said, no, lest the While you gather the tares, you also uproot the wheat. But notice verse 30, let both grow together until the harvest. So both, what is the harvest? The harvest, the end of the world, verse 39. But let both grow together till the harvest. And then he says this, at the time of the harvest, I'll go say the reapers first gather together the tares and bind them in bundles. So the tares are destroyed first. It says that. First gather together the tares, that's the wicked, the unsaved, bind them together in bundles. But gather the wheat into my barn. The wheat represent the saved. So here, at one simultaneous event, the lost are lost and the saved are saved. Sometimes it says that the wheat is gathered into the barn first and then the tares are burned. Other times the tares are burned and the wheat is gathered into the barn. Why? Because it's a simultaneous event. So when Christ comes, there's no playing around. When Christ comes, there's no second chance. When Christ comes, we are either saved or lost. Soon, very soon, Jesus will return to this earth to take his people home. He'll raise to life all who have died believing in him. He'll gather them and those of us who are alive and love him up into a glorious cloud filled with trumpets and angels. And he'll take us home to live with him forever. Are you ready for heaven? The only way you can be taken to heaven is if heaven is in your heart now. The only way you can be taken to heaven is if you're worshiping here the Christ who you worship there. Are you ready? Soon all the news stories being reported around the world will be interrupted with Earth's last bulletin. Soon Jesus will appear in the sky in glory and power, surrounded by his angels. His coming will be the very opposite of a secret coming. It'll be dramatic. It'll be visible. It'll be everywhere. With voices and trumpet blasts ringing through the whole earth as the righteous dead are resurrected. This is about to happen. It's certain. The only question is, where will you be on that day? Whose side will you be on? The side of Jesus who died for you, or the side of the great imposter, the great liar, the great deceiver? Some people have misinterpreted a few scripture texts and built an entire doctrine that he was coming secretly, where individuals are whisked away to leave in a flash while others go about their business. Let's notice how Jesus described his return. Matthew 24, verse 36, but of that day and hour, no one knows, not even the angels of heaven, but my Father only. But know this, that if the master of the house had known what hour the thief would come, he would have watched and not allowed his house to be broken up. Therefore, you also must be ready, for the Son of Man is coming at an hour when you do not expect him. Matthew 24, verse 43 to 44. All the images in the Bible which discuss Jesus coming as a thief do not emphasize a secret coming, but an unexpected coming. Jesus is coming as a thief, not secretly, but unexpectedly. Thieves don't say, get ready, here I come. No, Jesus is coming rapidly, quickly, unexpectedly as a thief, but he's coming so that every eye can see him, every ear can hear it. He's coming in power, he's coming in glory. Jesus is not coming secretly to a chosen few. He's coming suddenly when millions do not expect it. The secret rapture theory relies primarily on texts that speak of Jesus coming like a thief in the night. We are told to watch and be ready for the unexpected event. On the surface, this seems to imply a secret, perhaps invisible event. But the problem for that theory is that the texts about Jesus coming as a thief, watch this now, stand side by side with texts about Jesus coming in a blaze of glory. Peter mentions the two in the same breath. Look, 2 Peter chapter 3, verse 10, New International Version. But the day of the Lord will come as a thief. The heavens will disappear with a roar, and the elements destroyed by fire. Obviously, the Lord comes like a thief in the sense that the second advent will be a great surprise to those who aren't ready. He catches them off guard. But it is not a mystical or invisible event. There's nothing quiet or intangible about the heavens disappearing with a roar. The launch of a space shuttle gives just a little taste of what that great event will be like. The long countdown, the final 10 seconds, the blast of those enormous engines, the explosion of smoke, the rocket balanced and motionless for an instant, then sudden steady rise into the heavens. Every eye is fixed on that craft as it begins its journey into space. The dreams and hopes of countless Americans rise with the shuttle into the clouds. Our Creator God has planned an event no less dramatic, no less eye-riveting. It will capture the attention of every living being on this planet. It may come as an incredible surprise to you, but it won't be quiet. It won't be secret. It won't be something vague, and it won't be something mystical. The second coming of Christ is the definite, irreversible period that God places on history. It's the end of one kind of age and the beginning of an entirely new one, where Christ's followers are clothed with immortality. It's the time when death, the final enemy, is vanquished. But we won't be able to make up for the lost time when Christ bursts through the clouds. No second chances, not a subjective event that we can put off until the right time. It happens at the same time for everyone. When Christ descends from the sky, our destinies will be sealed, our eternal future determined. So it's vitally important that each of us should be in sync with God's plan. We can't just follow our hunches or our imaginations. We have to look carefully at what God's going to do. In history books, we learn that World War II officially began on September 1, 1939, but the first shots were actually fired days earlier. Hitler originally had planned to launch an attack on Poland on August 26. The evening before, several combat units were poised to strike, but last-minute political developments forced Hitler to postpone the invasion. Each of the combat units had to be contacted by radio and called home, but one unit could not be reached. So at 12:01 a.m. on the appointed day, August 26, a unit led by Lieutenant Hertzner moved out and captured a railway station at the town of Mosty. He also took a few Polish prisoners. When Hertzner telephoned in his report, he was told that he had jumped the gun. On orders, he released his prisoners and returned to Germany. Now, this snafu should have made Hitler's intentions plain. But incredibly enough, the Polish government missed the signs.
0: 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And now back to Pastor Mark Finley.
1: But incredibly enough, the Polish government missed the signs. They let the incident pass without notice. When the Nazis swept into the country on November 1, the Poles were taken by surprise. We don't want to miss the signs of Christ's final invasion of earth, of human history. We don't want to be surprised by Christ's second coming as by a thief in the night, when he comes rapidly, quickly, unexpectedly. There are specific events we can look forward to at Christ's second coming in close sequence. First, seismic upheavals, Revelation chapter 6, Revelation chapter 4, Revelation chapter 16, 18 to 20 mentions them. There'll be stupendous seismic upheavals. Mountains and islands will be moved. The greatest earthquake in the history of the world will shake this planet. Secondly, the righteous dead will be resurrected. We've read that in 1 Thessalonians chapter 4, verse 16 and 17, and John chapter 5, verse 28 and 29. Remember what it says in John chapter 5, there in the Gospels, in verse 28 and 29? It says, all that are in the grave shall hear his voice, and they that have done good to the resurrection of righteous, and they have done evil to the resurrection of damnation. Paul tells us, the dead in Christ shall rise when? First, all who sleep in their graves will hear the trumpet-like voice and rise to eternal life. The righteous living will be translated, changed into immortality. In 1 Thessalonians chapter 4, verse 17, the righteous who are alive will be caught up together with the resurrected dead and ascend toward Christ who's flashing across the heavens in glory. Immortality will be bestowed. Remember what it says in 1 Corinthians 15, verse 53, this mortal will put on immortality. Yes, both the righteous dead and the translated living will receive the gift of the immortality. The wicked will be destroyed by the brightness of his coming. We read this in two passages. When Paul wrote 1 Thessalonians chapter 4, the Thessalonians thought that Jesus was coming in their day. They thought Christ was going to come very, very quickly. So Paul had to write back to them to describe events that would yet take place before his coming, before Jesus' coming. And he writes to them and ties together, because in 1 Thessalonians 4, verse 16 to 17, Jesus doesn't say anything about the wicked that are alive or in their graves. When he comes back to 2 Thessalonians chapter 1, he says this, and to give you who are troubled, this is verse 7 of 2 Thessalonians chapter 1, to give you who are troubled rest with us when the Lord Jesus is revealed from heaven with his mighty angels, in flaming fire, taking vengeance on those who do not know God and on those who do not obey the gospel of our Lord Jesus Christ. These shall be punished with everlasting destruction from the presence of the Lord, from the glory of his power, when he comes in that day. Now notice, to be glorified in his saints and to be admired in all who believed, because our testimony among you was believed. So when Jesus comes the second time, to be admired in all who believed. When he comes, what'll happen to the wicked? They'll be punished with everlasting destruction, and they will be destroyed by Christ's brightness of his coming. You remember, too, that Jesus talks about the response of the righteous when he comes. In the book of Isaiah, chapter 25, verse 9, it says, it shall be said in that day, behold, this is our God. We've waited for him. Why does it say we've waited for him? Because the false Christ has appeared, working false miracles, but we've waited for the true Christ. Our true Christ has not come and walked the streets of major cities and had large rallies in large convention centers. And the true Christ hasn't come. The Bible says there'll be many false Christs and false prophets. The Bible says the devil has come down unto you, having great wrath, knowing he's but a short time. The Bible says that the devil transforms himself into an angel of light. It says he works miracles to deceive. But we do not accept that, because our Christ is coming in the sky to catch us up, and he's coming to raise the dead. The devil can never do that. He's coming to destroy the wicked. What do we cry out? Behold, this is our God. We've waited for him. He'll save us. This is the Lord. We've waited for him. He'll be glad and rejoice in his salvation. The wicked will be destroyed with the brightness of Christ's coming, but we'll be crying out for the joy and the glory of Jesus coming and to be caught up in the sky. 2 Thessalonians chapter 1 speaks about the wicked being destroyed with the brightness of Christ's coming, and Revelation chapter 19 verse 11 to 21 also talks about the coming of Christ and the destruction of the wicked. Those who have deliberately, persistently rejected God's call of mercy will be destroyed. The glory of Christ, which is a thrilling sight for his friends, the saved, seems like a consuming fire to his enemies. The righteous welcome the returning Christ. They are caught up in their journey to heaven. Finally, the righteous begin a wonderful journey with Christ toward their heavenly home. They remember his words of promise. I go to prepare a place for you, and I'll come again to receive you unto myself, that where I am, there you may be also. This is the hope of each one of us. We can cling to faith in Christ, and we are secure. It's not something vague or speculative. It's specific. It's clear. It's a plan as comprehensive as the plan to put man in space. God has told us exactly how he'll return and exactly what will happen at his return. You can imagine what it'll be like somewhere in a small family cemetery. On a windswept prairie, the earth breaks open. The flowers that a grieving mother has placed by the tombstone are laid aside. A tiny coffin opens up, and a baby's voice begins to cry out. Instantly, an angel darts from the sky, gathers the infant in his arms. In another instant, he's beside the mother, who's been gazing in stunned silence at the heavens. She stares at her son for a second. The last time she looked at his precious face, it was pale and full of pain. His breath had come in little gasps as he fought a losing battle against a deadly disease. His flesh is now warm and pink. His eyes bright as he looks in Mama's face, trembling. This woman takes her baby and hugs him close, too happy for words. She turns to thank the angel. He's already off on another mission somewhere in a city cemetery. a young couple find themselves standing beside their own open graves. At first, they're completely disoriented in the bright light around them. They have no idea how they got there. The last thing they remember is a big truck heading straight toward them. They heard the sound of the crunching of the metal, the breaking of the windshield, the glass. They were on their honeymoon. Did they somehow survive the accident? No, no. Those are their names on the tombstones. They look at each other, catch their breath. The man and woman reach for each other as they stare at the heavens. This is it. This is Christ coming. This is the one they've dedicated themselves to at their wedding ceremony. Now the whole planet is lit up with his presence. Now they know that they'll never, ever be parted again. They will live in eternity together in love. In the last few moments of Earth's history, this planet will be shaken with countless resurrections. And everywhere you'll hear the cries of recognition with loved ones torn apart by tragedy falling into each other's arms. Now it really does seem to believers that their joy knows no bounds. They can't possibly contain it all. They're clutching loved ones who once were torn aside from them by death, but something else happens, the most wonderful event of all. Believers begin to notice that their feet are no longer on the ground. They feel weightless. They're rising to meet this spectacle in the heavens. Many of the joyful reunions, in fact, happen in midair. Families embracing on their way to meet Jesus. And now the face of the Savior is really close. The joyful voices of believers rise up to meet the trumpet sound and the call of angels echoing from the cloud. Rising up to meet the Lord of Lords, the Prince of Peace, the Wonderful Counselor, the Good Shepherd. Rising to meet the Creator of all life, rising up to meet an eternal destiny with Jesus. What an inexpressible joy. These are the last moments, the last seconds of human history. Where will you be during the last minutes of human history? What will you be experiencing? Will it be unimaginable terror or inexpressible joy? You may feel rather indifferent about God now. You may not think faith is so important. But one day soon it'll make all the difference in the world. One day soon it'll divide humanity eternally into two groups. Revelation, the last book of the Bible, describes two classes at the Lord's return. One group will experience the second coming of Christ as a horrifying surprise. They will be praying for the rocks to fall on them. The kings of the earth, the great men, the rich men, the commanders, the mighty men, and every slave and every freeman, Revelation 6, verse 15 to 17, I'm reading it just like it says, hid themselves in the caves and in the rocks of the mountains and said to the mountains and rocks, fall on us and hide us from the face of him who sits on the throne and from the wrath of the Lamb. And from the great day of his wrath has come. And who is able to stand? The second group experience it as a wonderful deliverance, as a fulfillment of all they've lived for. They'll be singing ecstatically, this is our God. We've waited for him. He'll save us. Great and marvelous are your works, Lord God Almighty. Just and true are your ways, O King of Kings, Revelation 15, verse 3, and Isaiah chapter 25, verse 9. Please don't put off an encounter with Jesus Christ until it's too late. Make your commitment now. This is your invitation. Think of what it'll be like to look up into the face of Jesus. Yes, God, our Creator, will someday soon descend from outer space to make a spectacular appearance. That's the great hope shining through the New Testament. That's the hope that can lift us above our dreary days in the darkness of night. That's the hope that when we walk through the valley of the shadow of death, we can know that we're walking through the valley and not staying in it. This hope can take us over every mountain of difficulty, around every challenge that we face. In the prophecies of the Bible, we're given a remarkable space window. We do get a glimpse of eternity coming closer. We can find our place in the universe, and we will understand clearly how God will overcome death.
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1: Perhaps you're in desperate need of hope right now. 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Don't you want to be part of that great victory? 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Choose today. 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He will empower you. He'll change your life, and you can be made over again in Jesus Christ. We do that right now as we pray. Father in heaven, thank you with all of our hearts that you want to save us, that we can be ready for your coming. And we praise you that you're bigger than our greatest challenges. You're greater than our greatest problems. Thank you, Lord. Thank you that you are coming again to take us home. And we give our hearts to you right now. Forgive us of our sins. Give us the gift of eternal life and prepare us for eternity with you. In Christ's name, amen.
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8: I've read hundreds of statements about this wealthy man, that rich man, this millionaire, that billionaire. They can get a tune-up with their car whenever they need it, but they're still empty on the inside. Their house is full, but their hearts are empty.
9: Hi, I'm Caleb, and welcome to Building Your House with Tim Brown, pastor of Calvary Chapel Fremont. The Bible says that unless the Lord builds the house, they labor in vain who build it. Building Your House is a verse-by-verse study through the Bible. 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
8: God has promised to stand with those who consistently, generously give to him. And again, this isn't a sermon on giving, but it's an illustration that God has always, always supplied and supported and provided for us, because the promises of God are weightier than anything else. God is enough. And we've learned that God is enough. Christ is enough. But Judah counted when they should have weighed. When you weigh, you're going to find out that God is enough. The promises of God are way more than any kind of amount of money that you have. So, woe to those who go down when they go up, is what verse 1 is teaching. Woe to those who pour gas on the fire of their problems. When fear drives you, you're going down. When you reason against the revelation of God, you're going down. When you count, when you should weigh, you're going down. Okay, there's one God who says he'll be for me. But Pharaoh says he can give me 75,000 men. I mean, 75,000 to one, right? But which weighs more? One God or 75,000 men? Don't count your resources. Don't even count your blessing. Count your blessor. I've got one blessor. I got a lot of, I don't know how many blessings I have, but I have one blessor, and that's the Lord. And boy, he weighs more than the whole universe. Well, in verses 2 and 3, we have the plan and the reasoning of God. Verse 1 was the plan and the reasoning of Judah. Verse 2 is the plan and the reasoning of God. Yet God, he also is wise and will bring disaster, and he does not retract his words. But I will rise against the house of the evildoers and against the help of the workers of iniquity. Now the Egyptians are men and not God, and their horses are flesh and not spirit. So the Lord will stretch out his hand, and he who helps will stumble, that is Egypt, and he who is helped, that is Judah, will fall, and all of them will come to an end together. So the plan and the reason of God. Verse 2 is the plan of God, and the plan of God is this, is God's planned a disaster for you, Judah. You think that you're wise and that you're going to avoid disaster by getting the Egyptians on your side, but God is wiser, and God will bring disaster. So your appeal to Egypt, your appeal to the world, the things of the flesh, it won't stand. These things will compromise you. These things will be undermined in your life, and they won't be a support in the foundation that you think they are. Because ultimately, it's not Egypt or Assyria or later on Babylon that's afflicting them. Ultimately, it's God. Did the Assyrians come down just on their own whim? God sent them. Did the Babylonians come down only because of their own will and their own intention? No, God sent them. They were just tools in the hand of God. If you have a hammer in your hand, my problem isn't the hammer. It's you, if you're coming at me, right? The problem is the hammer. The problem is you. Of course, I'm going to try to get the hammer out of your hand, but I still have to deal with you. Your intention toward me is still, you know, evil. Your intention against me is still to damage me and harm me somehow. Babylon, Assyria, Egypt, they weren't the problem. God was the problem. If you're being blocked from reaching your goal, stop. Could it be the Lord that's doing something in your life? Could it be the Lord? Isaiah was basically saying, hey, listen, the Assyrians are coming down to discipline us because we've been disobedient to the Lord. This is the hand of God. Judah would say, no, we're going to fight against the hand of God and hire the Egyptians to come and to help us. But ultimately, it was God who had sent the Assyrians and the Babylonians and the Phoenicians or whoever it was in any part of their history, and then when God had sent other nations against them. Could it be the Lord that is the, could it be the Lord that's the problem in your life? Well, no, you're the problem in your life. But could it be that the Lord is holding things back? And here's my point. And then some of you have heard this story before. After Fran and I got married, we went and interned at a church in Southern California called Christian Chapel. And I was what was called a faith minister, which meant I didn't get paid. That's what that meant. I was living by faith. Fran worked in the city of industry down there, and she had a job. And so that was the support of the home. But I was working 40 hours plus at the church as a faith minister. And after a while, that began to bother me. Not the ministry part per se, but not getting paid. Because it was a large, growing, charismatic church down in Southern California. And I knew, though I didn't have intimate knowledge of the monies that came in, but I knew they could pay me something if they wanted to. It was an affluent church in an affluent suburb. They could pay me something if they wanted to. And so I began to develop an attitude against pastors George and Jesse, who were the pastors of the church. And I thought, well, they're holding out on me, and they don't value me, and here I am putting in all this time and all this effort, and they say that it's very appreciated, you know, it's a very effective ministry, but they're not giving me any money. And so I just began to develop an attitude in my heart. But the Lord came to me one day. He said, Tim, are George and Jesse big enough to stop me from blessing you if I want to bless you? Are they big enough to stop me? I said, no, Lord. Are they big enough to rob my blessing from your life? Well, obviously, theologically, the answer is what? No, and that's the truth. And that's the right answer, too. And basically, the message that the Lord was communicating to me was, guess who's not paying you? You know, I wasn't dealing with George and Jesse. I was dealing with the Lord. And maybe you're not getting that promotion, that pay raise, that recognition. I'm not getting what I deserve. That was the cry of Isaiah, the people to Isaiah in chapter 40. You know, the justice due me from God, it's not coming my way. God's holding out on me. God's got some explaining to do, you know. But it wasn't George and Jesse. They were not big enough to stop God from blessing me. Now, I'm going to go from preaching to meddling right now. Wife, is your husband big enough to stop God from blessing you? Husbands, is your wife bigger than God? Oh, yeah, you don't know my wife. No. Can your wife stop God from blessing you if that's his intention? Yeah. Maybe you're not dealing with your wife or your husband, your boss, your employees, the COVID thing, the political thing, culture. Could it be God that you're dealing with? And we don't fight against flesh and blood. But boy, we're pretty good at it, aren't we? Could it be God who's trying to speak into your life through the circumstances of your life? We certainly believe God speaks through his word, by his spirit. Can God speak to you through the circumstances of your life? Certainly he can. And that's why the book of Proverbs tells us to develop a heart of wisdom, that we can hear God and know what the Lord is up to. So the plan of God was to bring disaster upon their lives. And it says there in verse 2 that he will not retract his words. When Judah appealed to Egypt, it's not like God went, oh man, they outsmarted me. What am I going to do now? They've called upon the Egyptians to help them, and boy, I'm not bigger than the Egyptians. I can't do anything about the Egyptians. Of course God could. God's not going to retract his words because somehow Judah outsmarted him. You can't outsmart the Lord. There's no counsel, there's no wisdom against the mind of God. God won't retract his words. He won't say, oh man, you outsmarted me. That's the plan of God, verse 2. The reasoning of God is verse 3. Here's Judah's reasoning. Egypt's cavalry and chariots are many and they're mighty. But here's God's reasoning. They're men. they're not God. They're flesh, and they're not spirit. And this then strips bare the foolishness and the folly of Judah, that they're trusting in man and flesh. They're not trusting in God and the Spirit. This is God's reasoning. God's not opposed to his people's security, but he is opposed to his people's unbelief. God created within you a desire to be secure, to have significance and purpose and meaning and all of that. But if something, someone might object and say this, if it makes his people feel safer, what's wrong with that? If it makes his people feel safer to appeal to Egypt, to look to them for help, what's the problem with that? Well, there's a pragmatic problem and there's a spiritual problem. The pragmatic reason is this, that turning to Egypt doesn't work. We know historically that the Egyptians to whom they appealed didn't help them against the Assyrians. And when the Assyrians came to the gate, the Egyptians, they weren't there at all. And the Assyrians just humbled Hezekiah. And he had to strip the gold from the temple to give it to Sennacherib so that they wouldn't come and destroy the whole city. So just pragmatically, Egypt didn't work. And this is the spiritual reason, turning to Egypt quenched their heart's desire for God. They weren't listening to Isaiah, and in appealing to Egypt now, they're waiting for Egypt. They don't get up in the morning and go, what's God doing? Is God moving on our behalf? Hezekiah would get up and say, are the Egyptian soldiers here? I don't see any chariots. I don't see any dust out in the distance telling me that the Egyptian army is coming our way. And instead of waiting on God and looking to God and anticipating the intervention of God, they're waiting for man. They're waiting for flesh. They're waiting for horses. And their heart's desire for God was quenched. Listen, guys, I know that it can be relevant for women too, but, you know, pornography is the world. You see it, you want it, you take it. Appealing to pornography, looking at pornography, that's not going to quench anything. It's going to fan the flames more and more and more. It doesn't even, like, you know, this the pragmatic and the spiritual reason for not appealing to Egypt. Looking at pornography doesn't solve anything. It doesn't quench anything. And it quenches your heart's desire for God. It quenches your heart's desire for what should happen in marriage. So many people, you know, would appeal to substances. Substances are part of the world, whether you smoke it or shoot it or snort it or swallow it. It doesn't accomplish anything. It doesn't solve a problem. Like someone said of alcohol, it doesn't water, it doesn't solve your problem. It irrigates, you know, your problems. It soaks your problems, and the fire just burns more. They don't solve a thing, and they quench your heart. Because you're no longer looking for God. You're looking at that website, or you're looking for somebody to supply you with this and that, you know, with what you can snort or smoke or put in your arm or whatever. And wealth. Sure, it solves some problems. You've heard me say it before. Someone said money won't make you happy, but I'd sure like a chance to prove it, right? How many things that I've read hundreds of statements about this wealthy man, that rich man, this millionaire, that billionaire. They can get a tune-up with their car whenever they need it, but they're still empty on the inside. Their house is full. But their hearts are empty. I think it was Rockefeller. Someone said, how many more millions will you need to be happy? He said, just one more. One more, just one more. And it's always just one more. And wealth quenches the desire's heart for God when it's by itself. Even achievement. I've read some testimonies of, look at Tom Brady. What is it, five rings? Seven? It makes my illustration even better. He would say, I'm empty. You know, I'm empty on the inside. You think, oh, what an awesome achievement that is. Or to get to the top of Mount Everest or whatever your personal goal is, it will leave you empty. And it won't stoke that desire for the Lord. They're all strategies that don't work, and they quench the desire for God. They're the world. They're Egypt. They're gas, and they're not water. Well, in verses 4 through 9, we see the rescue and the return of Judah. For thus says the Lord to me, as the lion or the young lion growls over his prey, against which a band of shepherds is called out, and he will not be terrified at their voice, nor disturbed at their noise, so the Lord of hosts will come down to wage war on Mount Zion and on its hill. Like flying birds, so the Lord of hosts will protect Jerusalem. He will protect it and deliver it, and he will pass over and rescue it. So we see here in verses 4 through 9, the rescue and the return of Judah. In verses 4 and 5, we see their rescue. And the illustration that Isaiah uses here is that here's a lion growling over a lamb, a sheep. And even though all of these shepherds come out with their sticks, the lion's just going to look up with blood all over his face and just laugh. Have you ever heard a lion laugh or roar or growl or something? And he's just not intimidated at all. And the message here is that the Lord will not be intimidated by what intimidates you. The Lord is for you. He will not leave you. We're told there in verse 5, like flying birds, so the Lord will protect Jerusalem. This doesn't mean airplanes today. When the Assyrians came and they intended to do serious harm to Jerusalem, in one night, one angel of the Lord went out and slew 185,000 Assyrian soldiers. This is what that's a reference to. God says, I've got your back. I've got your front, I've got above you, I've got below you. I'm surrounding you. In verses 6 through 9, we see the return of Israel to God. We see their rescue, and now we see their return. Return to him from whom you have so deeply defected, O sons of Israel. That's verse 6, return to God. Verse 7 is reject the idols in your hands. For in that day, every man will cast away his silver idols and his gold idols, which your sinful hands have made for you as a sin. So return to God and reject your idols. The message isn't reject your idols and return to God. We don't say to people, you know, put away all your sin and then come to God. We say, come to God, and he'll cleanse your hearts. And this is the same order here. Return to God, repent, return to God, reject your idols. You know, God created your desire for pleasure, for your security, and for significance. But a legitimate desire can become an idol when it's pursued apart from God. You know, when the gospel was preached in Ephesus, a lot of people came to know Jesus. And then we're told that sometime after that, a lot of the Ephesian Christians came and they had their magic books. And they burned them in a public place, in a public kind of a setting. Paul didn't preach, hey, listen, I know a lot of you guys are into magic, right? Into spells and incantations, and you're trying to trip each other out with all of these things. You know, bring your books and burn them and then come to Jesus. It wasn't that at all. He just preached Christ to him crucified. He preached the salvation of God through the death, the resurrection of Jesus Christ. And the people go, whoa. We want Jesus. And they came, and then they began to see in their houses, in their lives, in their hearts, all those things that were incompatible with the gospel of Jesus Christ, all of those things that were incompatible with Christ living in them, with the holiness of Christ. And they looked at their magic books that appealed to dark powers, to Satan, and to curses and incantations and all these things. And they go, man, this stuff is out of step with Jesus. I don't want it in my house. And they came and they burned it. And there's stuff in your heart, stuff in your home, things that you look at. I know that probably each and every one of you who named the name of Christ You've turned on a movie, whether on TV or on your device, and after watching it for a few minutes, you go, whoa, yeah, I can't watch this, and you swipe it away. Whereas a couple years before, it wouldn't bother you at all. But now, because of Jesus in your heart, he's cleaning you up and the idols of your heart. Your hatreds, your prejudices. Christ comes and by his Spirit does a clean sweep, and we begin to reject the idols. And verses 8 and 9, basically Israel here is resting in the Lord. The Lord promises this. The Assyrian will fall by a sword, not of man. Again, that's the 185,000 soldiers slain by an angel. And a sword not of man will devour him. So he will not escape the sword, and his young men will become forced laborers. His rock will pass away because of panic, and his princes will be terrified at the standard, declares the Lord, whose fire is in Zion and whose furnace is in Jerusalem. And so here we're told that God will smash the rock, which is Israel. And basically he's promising here that one God weighs more than 185,000 soldiers. Don't count who is for you or who is against you. Just count on the one God. The weight of that one God, bigger, greater, more powerful, deeper than anything else that can come against you. You can count on Christ to walk with you and to bless your life. And so he speaks here about the last phrase, there's a fire and there's a furnace in Jerusalem. You don't need to light your own fire. You don't need to pour gas on your fire. You can stay in the fire of God's love. And as you stay in the fire of God's love, there's just that wonderful confidence and the glorious assurance. God is with me. God is with me. And if God is with me, if God is for me, who can be against me? If Christ is for you, you might be the greatest sinner in the world here this morning. And you're counting all of your sins. And, you know, in some of those cop shows, they got a rap sheet as long as your arm. Your rap sheet, you got as long as your body here, as long as the pew that you're sitting in. And all of these sins, honestly, you probably can't enumerate them all because you can't remember them all. But there's a lot there. But the death of Christ, the blood that was shed on Calvary, it outweighs all of your sin. And you might think, all these things are against me. But there's one who's for you. That's greater, bigger, stronger, weightier than all of them.
10: 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You'll find a great map there for directions to our building. There's something for each age group, and we have various outreach ministries to participate in. Remember, unless the Lord builds a house, they labor in vain who build it.
4: 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And then finally to say, "Your will be done." Pastor Steve Converse is next with

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5: With SRN News, I'm Keith Peters in Washington. The Senate for the first time has approved a war powers resolution to block U.S. military action against Iran. Tuesday's vote comes as lawmakers warily watch President Donald Trump's efforts to resolve the conflict. It was the 10th time the Senate had tried to advance a war powers resolution, but a growing number of Republican lawmakers in both the House and Senate have expressed their concerns over both the war and the deal Mr. Trump struck with Iran to end it. Meanwhile, the U.S. and Iran disputed whether Tehran had agreed to allow U.N. inspections of its nuclear sites. As officials negotiated how to permanently end the war in Iran, a separate plan emerged Tuesday to break the shipping bottleneck through the Strait of Hormuz. On Wall Street, the Dow down by 45 points. More details at srnnews.com.
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7: In chapters 1 and 2 of the book of Romans, we get a clear view of mankind. 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Join us.

0: the ministry of Grace Bible Church here in Redwood City. This is Graceful Truth with our teacher and pastor, Steve Converse. Welcome to our program. We're in the middle of a series called Guilty as Charged. That's all taken from Romans chapter 3. As I mentioned a moment ago, chapters 1 and 2 lay out for us that, well, pretty much there is no one righteous, no, not one. That's the conclusion Paul comes to here in chapter 3. And that's what we're looking at here today as we continue with our series called Guilty as Charged. Why do we need to understand everyone guilty? Because it makes grace all the more brilliant. Here's Pastor Steve Converse now with today's broadcast.
1: And this morning we'll be looking at a message entitled Guilty as Charged. It's part one of two parts probably. So we'll finish the rest of it next week. But I just want to read our text for us. Last week we dropped off there at verse 8 in Romans chapter 3. And so we want to pick it up at Romans chapter 3, verse 9. And I'll read down through verse 20 there. What then, are we Jews any better off? No, not at all. For we have already charged that all, both Jews and Greeks, are under sin. As it is written, none is righteous, no, not one. No one understands. No one seeks for God. All have turned aside. Together they have become worthless. No one does good, not even one. Their throat is an open grave. They use their tongues to deceive. The venom of asps is under their lips. Their mouth is full of curses and bitterness. Their feet are swift to shed blood. In their paths are ruin and misery, and the way of peace they have not known. There is no fear of God before their eyes. Now we know that whatever the law says, it speaks to those who are under the law,

0: so that every mouth may be stopped and the whole world may be held accountable to God. For by works of the law, no human being will be justified in his sight, since through the law comes the knowledge of sin. And so he says here basically that, you know what? Are we any better off? I don't think he's talking about the Jews because he's already covered that section. He's not talking about the Gentiles because he wouldn't include himself in that section. Who could he be talking about? The only other group of people that he hasn't addressed yet are who? The believers in Rome, who he's writing to. That's the only group. Nowhere else in the book of Romans does Paul say we and include himself with the Jews. Why would he do it here? And so he asks the question, are we any better off than these people? Now, some of you this morning as Christians may be sitting there going, well, definitely we are. I mean, we're Christians. We have a righteous standing before God. Are we any better off than the immoral pagan? Are we better off than the moral religious man or the religious Jew? All of them are condemned before God. Are we better off? The question he's asking is this. Are we some kind of elite group of people as Christians who are better off than anybody else? That's why we're Christians, by our nature. Are we better than the pagan? And that fits, really, back with verse 8. He says, and why not do evil that good may come, as some people slanderously charge us with saying. So some people thought that Paul and his followers were saying, oh, we're better than you. We're better than you. So they slandered them as a result. And so he gathers everybody up. And he asks the question, including the Christians, and he says, are we who are Christians by nature in ourselves any better than the rest of the condemned world? What's the answer? No. Not at all. Absolutely not. Altogether, in every way, absolutely, there's a finality to his answer. There's no possible way that we could be. He's gathered everybody up from the most vile, the most reprobate, homosexual, vice-ridden person to the one who assembles himself in the community of the believers. And that includes himself, beloved. And he says, none of us are any better off than any other one by ourselves in our own human nature. We're all equally guilty before a holy God. Wow. And he says there, for we have already charged that both Jews and Greeks are under sin. He's already done that. He doesn't need to go through that again. He's already done it in chapter 1. That word there, already charged, is interesting because it's a legal term. It's used to designate a person previously indicted for a given offense. Already charged. It says that both Jews and Greeks are under sin. The original language there means to be totally under the power, under the authority, under the control of something or someone. That's the idea there. We're under the power of sin, under the control of sin, the authority of sin, the dominion of sin. Who is? Everybody. Everybody. That all is an all-inclusive all. Everybody. There's nobody outside of that. Next time you run into your religious friend, your neighbor, your coworker, explain this to them. See what kind of reaction you get. It's not going to be a pleasant one, I guarantee it. You can go all the way back to see how the Jews reacted to this. They wouldn't accept it. I mean, the Lord confronted them over and over and over again. The apostles confronted them over and over again about being sinful. They wouldn't accept it. The Jews couldn't even enter their realm of thought. In Galatians 2:15, Paul writes this, we who are Jews by nature and not sinners of the Gentiles. This is what they're saying. What are they saying? They're saying, we're not like the Gentiles. We're Jews by nature. We're in a different classification. The Gentiles, definitely, they're sinners. Look over at John chapter 9 quickly. John 9. And this is where Jesus heals this man who's born blind. And it's an interesting confrontation with the Jewish leaders of the day. John chapter 9. Let's just read this. I'll read this for you. You can follow along in your Bibles. John chapter 9, verse 1. As he passed by Jesus, and he saw a blind man from birth, and his disciples asked him, "Rabbi, who sinned, this man or his parents, that he was born blind?" Jesus answered, "It is not that this man sinned or his parents, but that the works of God might be displayed in him." Wow, so God had a purpose in this man's blindness? What a horrible thing to think about. Think if your child was born blind. Could you honestly go to God and say, "Hey, God has a purpose in this. This is kind of exciting. I'm going to see how God uses my little blind baby." But that's true. God can even use things like this for his purpose. Jesus answered, or verse 4, "We must work the works of him who sent me while it is still day. Night is coming when no one can work. As long as I am in the world, I am the light of the world." Having said these things, he spit on the ground and made mud with his saliva. And he anointed the man's eyes with the mud, said to him, "Go and wash in the pool of Siloam," which means sent. So he went and he washed and he came back seeing. A miracle. Instantly. He didn't have glasses. Didn't have contacts. He didn't have to say, "Well, yeah, I'm kind of seeing, you know, it's getting a little blurry, but it's better than it was." No. Total sight restored. Verse 8, the neighbors and those who had seen him before as a beggar were saying, "Is this not the man who used to sit and beg?" Some said, "It is he." Others said, "No, it just looks like him." He kept saying, "I am the man." So they said to him, "Then how were your eyes opened?" He answered, "The man called Jesus made mud and anointed my eyes, and he said to me, 'Go to Siloam and wash.' So I went and washed and recovered my sight," received my sight. They said to him, "Where is he?" He said, "I don't know." Well, they brought the Pharisees to the man who had formerly been blind. Now it was the Sabbath day when Jesus made the mud and opened his eyes. So the Pharisees again asked him how he had received his sight. And he said to them, "He put mud on my eyes, and I washed, and I see." What are you not getting here? It's rather simple. Some of the Pharisees said, "This man is not from God, for he does not keep the Sabbath." But others said, "How can a man who is a sinner do such signs?" And there was a division among them. So they said again to the blind man, this poor guy, "What do you say about him since he has opened your eyes? What's your assessment?" He said, "Well, he's clearly a prophet." The Jews did not believe that he had been blind and had received his sight until they called his parents. And they asked them, "Is this your son, who you say was born blind? How does he now see?" Verse 20, his parents answered, "We know that this is our son, and we know that he was born blind, but how he now sees, we do not know. Nor do we know who opened his eyes." We don't have a clue. We weren't there. "Ask him. He's of age. He's standing right here. Just ask him. He'll speak for himself." His parents said these things because they feared the Jews. For the Jews had already agreed that if anyone should confess Jesus to be the Christ, he was to be put out of the synagogue, which is a big deal in that culture. If you're put out of the synagogue, you're socially basically isolated from everybody. Verse 23, therefore his parents said, "He is of age, ask him." In other words, we're not going to answer. We're not going to play into your little game here. So for the second time, verse 24, they called the man who had been born blind and said to him, "Give glory to God. We know that this man is a sinner." Verse 25, he answered, "Whether he is a sinner, I do not know." That's above my pay grade. "One thing I do know, that though I was blind, now I see." And they said to him, "What did he do to you? How did he open your eyes?" He answered to them, "Well, I've told you already, and you would not listen. Why do you want to hear it again?" You know, the whole spit and mud story over and over again. "Do you want also to become his disciples?" Maybe you guys want to follow him. And they reviled him, saying, "You are his disciple." Look at this. But we, and just hear them dripping in pride, religious pride. "But we are disciples of Moses. And we know that God has spoken to Moses. But as for this man, we do not know where he comes from." The man answered, "Why, this is an amazing thing. You do not know where he comes from, and yet he opened my eyes. We know that God does not listen to sinners, but if anyone is a worshiper of God, he does his will. God listens to him. Never since the world began has it been heard that anyone opened the eyes of a man born blind. If this man were not from God, he could do nothing." And here's the whole point of why I turned you here to Romans 9. Look at verse 34. Look at how they answer this. Hear the pride. Hear the religiosity, the self-righteousness. They answered him, "You were born in utter sin, and you would teach us?" And they cast him out. Despite all the testimony, despite all the witnesses, they didn't want to hear it. They didn't really care. They have something higher. They have something better. See, that's the way religious people feel. They really feel that way. And I'll tell you what, we have to be careful, because even we who are Christians sometimes, we who were redeemed by Christ, sometimes we can begin to feel that way, that we're a little better off than everybody else. We didn't become Christians, beloved, because we're the cream of the crop. That's not what the Bible tells us. In a Christless state, every one of us is under the command, the control, the dominion, the authority of sin and Satan. That's clearly what the Bible teaches. There's no exceptions. The Apostle John, who says the whole world lies in the lap of the wicked one. That's so true. And yet we forget that at times. And if you don't admit it, if you can't bring yourself to admit that, yeah, I guess I am a sinner, then you've really reached the depth of your own self-deceit. You're delusional. We might like to make classifications of sinners. We put them in different categories. But you know what? It doesn't matter whether you're a cultured sinner or a vile sinner. They're sinners. And they will not stand before God. All men are under sin. Everybody in the human race is dragged into sin. If you look at this text, and we'll be looking at it again next week, in verse 9 you have the word all. All are under sin. And then down a little further in the preceding verses, or the verses that follow that, you see the word none, none, none. I mean, they're pretty exceptional terms he's using here. There's not a lot of gray area. All, none, those words mean something. What is the corruption? What is this? It's human depravity. That's what it is. And he turns to Scripture in verse 10 and he says, "As it is written," I'm not telling you this, I'm going to turn to the Word of God and tell you this. And he begins to quote some of the Psalms. That's what Jesus did, right? When he was tempted, what did he do? He quoted Scripture. It's interesting, as it is written is in the perfect tense. What that means is it's something that was written in time past and it has ongoing results, continuing results. Even though it was written way back then, it's a settled issue. It's part of the record. You can't change it. So what is this human depravity? Well, this is what Paul is explaining to us in Romans chapter 3. None righteous, not even one. That's total depravity, is the theological term that we use. As opposed to what? Partial depravity? I don't know how you could read the text of Scripture and realize, and not realize, that you're totally depraved. Outside of Christ, there's nothing good in you. Nothing. Now, the people that like to paint a different picture of this would like to say that, well, you know, we believe that man is a sinner, but we do believe that there's a little bit of good in him, so that when he's presented the gospel, if it's presented the right way and with enough passion and maybe the right track or whatever, that they can respond positively out of their will. There's enough good in them that they can kind of figure it out that this is a good thing to put my faith and trust in Christ, and I'm going to put my faith and I'm going to trust Christ, and I'm going to, that's what you hear. You hear it all over the place. That's not what Scripture teaches. And we're going to be going into next week what it means, the doctrine of total depravity, what exactly that means. You can read ahead in the outline and kind of get a gist of it, but we're going to do that next week. I'm trying to be sensitive to the kids in the service, so I'm kind of squashing my sermons down a little bit anyway. Not doing a real good job at that, but trying to cut them off about 40, 45 minutes just because we have our children in the services for the month of August. Doesn't mean we're going to miss anything. We're going to come right back next week and pick this up right there. But don't think for a second that you're not totally depraved. Because you are, and so am I. And so is everyone. The only person who ever lived on this earth who wasn't was our Savior, the Lord Jesus Christ. Father, we thank you for your word this morning. Lord, we pray that we would understand that we are truly guilty as charged before you. Lord, we just barely scratched the surface this morning. But Father, as we ponder this idea that we are depraved in our human nature and the corruption that dwells within our own evil hearts, Father, how much more that causes us to run to you as our Savior. How much more that causes us to run to your grace, to your mercy. Because we know that we stand before you convicted. There's only one way out of this courtroom, you might say. And it's not by going through the trial, trying to convince the other side that you're right, because if we were to do that, we would be wrong. It's better just to acknowledge it. It's better just to turn to God as the man in the New Testament who was so rattled by his own sin that he couldn't even put a couple words together. But he cried out to God, God, be merciful to me, a sinner. That's what God wants to hear from you. It doesn't matter how old you are. Doesn't matter how young you are. If you understand the fact that, you know what, you are depraved in God's sight, that you are a sinner, and that you need the grace that Christ so freely offers, that's the first step. The first step is acknowledging that. The second step is crying out to God for mercy to help you to believe the truth of the gospel. We pray that you would do your work in each heart here this morning. Help us to leave here as Christians with a kind of an encouraged, stronger, bolder testimony of the gospel to people who do not know you. Yeah, this message is offensive. It's not something people like to hear, but it's the truth. And when we share it in love, when we share it with concern for their heart and their soul, I think God does a work in their heart to allow them to hear it, and to even desire, draw them onto Him. Father, we thank You. We praise You in Jesus' precious name. Amen.
1: 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We're here in Redwood City. The zip code is 94061. And again, our phone number is 650-366-9923. That's 650-366-9923. 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
8: Tell you something, if servanthood was good enough for Jesus, it ought to be good enough for us. 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
8: First Corinthians chapter 4, we'll look at the first five verses. So then men ought to regard us as servants of Christ and as those entrusted with the secret things of God. Now it is required that those who have been given a trust must prove faithful. I care very little if I am judged by you or by any human court. Indeed, I do not even judge myself. My conscience is clear, but that does not make me innocent. It is the Lord who judges me. Therefore, judge nothing before the appointed time. Wait till the Lord comes. He will bring to light what is hidden in darkness and will expose the motives of men's hearts. At that time, each will receive his praise from God. I want to talk about the importance of being faithful. As we study this portion of Paul's letter to the church at Corinth, he is wrapping up his comments on division in the church. As we said when we opened our study, Paul troubleshoots a lot of issues in the church at Corinth, and by way of divine inspiration, a lot of issues in the church in the 21st century as well. And one of them was division in the church, and we've seen that he was very specific in admonishing them that while it is okay for them to bless God for the leaders that God had given them and those who spoke into their lives, they should not have an attitude of prejudice. They should not decide that this is the only individual that God speaks to me through, and I really have no openness to others in the body of Christ. And he has let them know that this is not to be the mindset of the child of God. And as he's wrapping up his thoughts about that, as he ended chapter 3, he said, so then no more boasting about men. Verse 21 of 1 Corinthians 3, no more boasting about men. All things are yours, whether Paul or Apollos or Cephas or the world or life or death or the present or the future, all are yours and you are of Christ and Christ is of God. He says, open your heart to receive whatever God would bring you through whatever vessel he chooses. And while you might prefer the ministry of some, and God might use certain people in significant ways in your life, be open to God so that if he chooses to use other people as well, you'll receive everything he has for you. And he admonishes us not to have an either-or mentality, but to have a both-and mentality. Thank God for Paul, but also thank God for Apollos and for Cephas. He says all things are yours. And this is what leads into the verses we want to consider. He says in 1 Corinthians 4, 1, so then men ought to regard us as servants of Christ and as those entrusted with the secret things of God. He says, if you want to get the proper perspective of those of us that God is using to lead and to teach you, he says, understand that we are God's servants, and that will help you to be open to whoever God chooses to use in your life. That all of us, Paul is saying, are just God's servants. I want to talk to you, first of all, about being faithful as a servant of God. As a servant of God, every one of us in the body of Christ, not just the leaders that Paul refers to here, but everyone in the body is a servant of the Lord. He is the master, we are his servants. And when it comes to looking at leaders, he says, I want you to understand that we are just servants. God has given us great responsibility. He would say, as apostles and leaders in the early church, we have tremendous clout with the body of Christ. We have tremendous influence. God is using us in significant ways. But don't get it twisted. He says, we know who we are. We are merely God's servants. Now, later in the chapter, he's going to bring balance and talk about the fact that he is to be honored. Leaders are to be honored and respected. He said in 1 Thessalonians, we are to honor our leaders because of the work God's given them to do in our lives. So he's not making a case that honor is wrong, but he is simply saying, understand who those people are that you honor for their work's sake. They are merely God's servants. And everyone God uses significantly, I have learned that typically he will bring them through a process so that by the time they get to a place where they have great responsibility and great influence, they also have learned some important lessons of servanthood and humility. I'm afraid of leaders who are stuck up. I'm afraid of people in the body of Christ that God blesses and it changes them. Have you ever seen folk get blessed and different? They used to be okay, but the blessing ended up being a curse because they couldn't handle it. Those are people who didn't come through the right process. When you go through the right process and understand that as you're faithful over a few things, he gives you more responsibility, if it changes you, it's because you don't know that you'll never graduate from being a servant. Paul said, I have charge of all of these churches, but I am just a servant of God. People look to me, their spiritual life depends on the preaching and teaching and my ministry in their lives, but I am just a servant. I'm not a big shot, I'm not special. He's saying, regard us as servants of God. Every one of us ought to glory in the privilege of being servants of God. Thank you, Lord, for the opportunity to just be a servant. A waiter for God. That's all we are. We're just waiters for God. Lord, what would you like now? Can I bring you anything else? We're servants of God. And if God gives you great influence, whether it's in vocational ministry, such as I'm in, or whatever your sphere of influence is, whatever you do, you are serving God in your vocation. And if you have great responsibility, great clout, please know that you are just God's servant. I'm in ministry. God has blessed me over these years. I now have substantial influence. I'm amazed. I'm still amazed at what God is doing in expanding our ministry and giving us a voice to the nation. I'm amazed. It still hasn't sunk in. I don't get it. How could God take a dude from Philly and do what he's doing? But it's because he chose to do it, and he has taught me along the way. Before anybody knew my name, when I was just a Sunday school teacher without a Sunday school room, when I had a few chairs in front of me and they said, fill it up with a few students and teach them what you know. When I was a deacon taking a lady home that lived the furthest from the church. When I had summer jobs working cleaning up the church. All through those seasons of obscurity, God was teaching me that when I take you where I plan to take you, remember who you are and remember who you are not. And so these days when I'm around the country at these radio rallies and ministering to people in conferences, and oh, that's the guy I listen to on the radio every day. Oh, and they're coming up afterwards, and I'm signing my books and all of that stuff. When that happens, I'm still realizing that this is just me. I recently had one of these services, one of the radio stations that we're on sponsored, and they advertised I was speaking, and the place filled up, and we got there early, and Meredith and I, and so I decided to go out early and greet the people before the service. So we spent about 30 minutes before the service started just greeting, and the whole time I was taking pictures and signing books and what have you, and folks are, oh, this is, and they're crying as soon as they get to me, their tears start flowing, they're talking about how God uses me in their life and how I've changed their life. I get emails every day to that effect. Please understand, when you see that happening, I know that I am only a servant. Only a servant. I was in Hawaii ministering, and one of our growth groups decided to take a vacation together, and they knew I was going to be in a conference there, and they showed up at the conference. And when they saw the hoopla around me, they're just members of our church. They just see me, just Pastor Paul, you know, hanging out. And they saw me in another context and all this signing and taking pictures and people handing me their babies and all this stuff. And I heard one of them say over in on the side to the other one, oh, I didn't know that. He's famous. I thought that just Pastor Paul. I didn't know you had it like that. I'm sorry. But please understand, I know exactly who I am. I got up after that radio service and all of that attention to me, and I was worried that some of the folks seeing it might think that I was getting a big head. So I got up, and my first statement was, I want you to know there's a superstar in the house, and his name is Jesus Christ. And I'm just fortunate to be his servant. And I'm glad God uses me to speak into your life and to impact you. But to God and to God alone be the glory. I am the jar. He is the treasure in the jar. God has taken something vulnerable and put something valuable in it. Something pitiful and put something precious in it. And you got to remember who you are as well. Don't get stuck up. God knows how to humble stuck up folk. Don't get full of yourself. Anybody wrapped up in him or herself is a small package.
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8: My daddy taught us through the years, I'm so glad I still hear his preaching in my head every now and then. He said, stay humble. And the Bible says, humble yourself under the mighty hand of God. He said, don't make God humble you. He might have to put you in a casket to do it. Don't make God humble you. Humble yourself. Say to God be the glory. When God blesses you, when God uses you, when God gives you influence or resources or favor or whatever it is, understand you are to serve Him. To God and to God alone be the glory. We're servants. People, you ever seen these folk climbing the ladder? And as they climb, they're changing. Their attitude's changing. They're no longer approachable. You can't just say hi to them. They look at you like, you speaking to me? Some of you heard me tell the story years ago of as teenagers getting saved in Philadelphia, the early 70s. We were excited because Andre Crouch was coming through town. Back in those days, man, that was it. When Andre was coming anywhere near you, you showed up. And he was coming. He was on tour and coming to Philly. And so a bunch of us got tickets. And I was especially excited because one of the young ladies who was touring with him, it was Andre Crouch and the Disciples, his backup singers. And I knew one of the Disciples because there was a church in New York that we shared fellowship with. We'd go to their church in New York, and they'd come to ours in Philadelphia. And they had the most outstanding gospel choir and some great singers. And this young woman was perhaps their greatest soloist in that choir. And Andre heard her one day and made her a disciple, took her all around the world with him. And I knew her from the church and the choir. And, you know, in those days, we go and say and hug and how you doing and all that. And so she was disciple. But I said, I know her. So I told all the young people, the teenagers who were with me, I said, afterwards, we're going to go to the backstage door. And as the disciples come out, I'm going to introduce y'all to one of the disciples that I know. And so they began to come out, the band and what have you, and folk were, you know, trying to get their attention and what have you. And I saw this young woman come out. And so I ran up to her and said, hi, how you doing? And she looked at me and said, hello. And I thought, hello? She had a new attitude. This was before Patti LaBelle's song came out. She had a new attitude. And I mean, she did good to give me a minute. And I tried to chat, what have you. And she said, oh, nice seeing you. How's your father? Give him my best. And she was gone. And I turned around, those young folk looking at me. I barely got to speak to her myself. There was no hope of introducing her. She was out of there. And I was discouraged. And so I said, oh, man, let's just go home. But a few of them said, no, we're going to hang around. We at least want to see Andre up close. And I said, well, I'm going home. Because I figured if a disciple is acting like that, what in the world is Andre going to be like? So I said, I'm not going to hang around and see how stuck up he is. I'm just going to go home. And I went, and the folk that were in my car went, but the others said that we're going to stay and at least watch him come out. Next morning, we're in church. This was Saturday night. Sunday morning, after Sunday school, between Sunday school and the start of service, those that stayed came running up to me and said, oh, you left too soon. I said, what are y'all talking about? They said, Andre came out, and instead of getting on the tour bus, he came over to where we were. He signed autographs and took pictures, and then he said, look, we heard about a restaurant that stays open late. We're hungry. We're going to go down there. If y'all want to, you can meet us down there. We can fellowship at the restaurant. They said, we ate with Andre Crouch. Several months ago, I had a speaking engagement in which Andre was the guest singer. And when I got up to speak, he was sitting in the audience having already ministered in music. And before I got into my message, I paid tribute to him. I told that story. And I said, I thank God that over the years, this man whose name is around the world and who has touched the church with some of the greatest music we've ever heard through it all, and my tribute and some of the greatest songs that are blessing us, he wrote and sung for us. And I thank God that he is a man who is humble today, just like he was when he played the piano in his daddy's church. He came to me afterwards. He said, thank you so much for those kind words. And we spent time and shook hands together with the people and took pictures until we were just tired. But I said, I'm just so glad that I've had models like this of people that God blessed with influence and it didn't change who they were. Let me tell you something. You'll never graduate from being a servant. In fact, you should never want to graduate from being a servant. It's the highest calling to serve God. It's the highest calling to serve people in the name of God. And it is a wonderful thing to be a servant of the Lord. We've got to have the right attitude about servanthood. Philippians chapter 2, verse 5 says this, your attitude should be the same as that of Christ Jesus, who being in very nature God, did not consider equality with God something to be grasped, but made himself nothing, taking the very nature of a servant, being made in human likeness. I want to tell you something. If servanthood was good enough for Jesus, it ought to be good enough for us. Jesus, who was God, chose to humble himself, did not hold on to deity at the expense of humanity, because he knew the only way he could save us was if deity combined with humanity. Jesus was all God and all all man. He was all man so he could relate to us, and he was all God so that he could be the bridge between man and God. And he humbled himself in order to do it, took on the form of a servant. Made himself, King James says, of no reputation. Now, he had a reputation, but it wasn't of his making. It wasn't because he got a powerful PR machine going and built himself up to be somebody. He made his reputation by serving God and serving others in the name of God. Let me tell you something. Your greatest reputation is the one that you'll have because you're a servant. People want to know that they are being ministered to by people who know exactly who they are. And I'm telling you, it's a sad thing when you find these folk who don't understand what it is to serve. You ever had a boss who apparently they don't know what it is to have worked at your level? Because they can't relate to you, they don't know how to be kind, don't know how to talk to folk. Those are folk who skip some of the steps they should have taken on their way to the top. When you get there, to whom much is given, much is required. And you got to know how to treat people and talk to people and be nice to people. And when you see folk who haven't learned those lessons, it's because they didn't go God's way. God's way is for you to be faithful over a few things and wait for him to promote you and give you more influence and more ability to serve other people. But you'll never graduate from being a servant. Be faithful as a servant. Decide that it's okay to be a servant. Decide that it's okay to meet the needs of God and to meet the needs of others in the name of God. That is a wonderful privilege. We ought to just be glad we're on God's program. I'm just glad I'm on there. I'm just glad he has something for me to do. And I can't afford to get stuck up because God knows how to raise up somebody else. You get full of yourself, God will take his hand of anointing away and he can raise up somebody else if he chose to. If you think you're all that, I dare you to die. You will discover that God used you for a period, but when you are gone, God's work will move right on. Don't think you're all that important. Don't think the church can't do without you. Yes, we can. Don't think your job can't do without you. Yes, they can. They'll hire somebody in a second, have them in your office. You are not going to stop the show. All of us are just servants of God. Don't think your family can't do without you. They might love you to death, but I dare you to die. They'll take you out to the edge of town. They might be crying as they go. Hopefully, if you were nice and kind and loving and great influence, they'll cry as they go. But they'll get in these long black cars, drive out to the edge of town, take your remains, have a little service at the grave site, lower your remains into the ground, turn around, get back in those cars, and go to somebody's house or to a church and eat. And you out there at the edge of town by yourself. You are not all that. Told you over the years, if they're black, chances are they're going to eat chicken and potato salad. I'm a PK. I grew up going to many a funeral. That was the black folk funeral meal. Chicken, potato salad, little string beans. Then they had a little dessert table, some sweet potato pie. Talk to me, somebody. The old folk were slicing pie and cutting pound cake, handing it out. I passed all these wonderful ethnicities. I know y'all eat different things, but everybody's got some way of surviving. And life will go on without you. And so what you want to do is keep the attitude of a servant. As God blesses you, don't get cute. Don't get stuck up. Don't get full of yourself. Because you are a servant.
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10: Because on that day, everything's going to be exposed. 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
9: That's next time in our Destined for Victory message, Be Faithful. Until then, remember, he who began a good work in you will bring it to completion. In Christ, you are destined for victory.

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1: Hi there, I'm Jordan. 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
4: With SRN News, I'm Keith Peters in Washington. The Justice Department has announced criminal charges against 455 people. It's part of a two-week health care fraud crackdown that officials say involved more than $6.5 billion in false claims submitted to insurers. Among those charged is a nurse practitioner accused in Texas of billing Medicare for medically unnecessary wound care procedures and using the proceeds for fancy jewelry and luxury cars. The Trump administration is providing $17.5 billion to speed the development of 10 new large nuclear reactors to meet the skyrocketing power demand from massive data centers. On Wall Street, a rough day as the Dow was down by 45 points. The Nasdaq dropped 575. More details at srnnews.com.
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6: God doesn't encourage us once in a while. Does not the Bible say He's the same yesterday, today, and forever? What He was yesterday, He is today. What He is today, He'll be tomorrow. What He'll be tomorrow, He is already. He is a God who is continuously, unendingly encouraging us. Now you say, well, if God is always encouraging us, why is it that I go through these difficult, trying times in my life when I just want to give up and quit? Because you don't run to Him, but you run to either something else or someone else.
7: It's easy to keep a positive outlook when life is running smoothly, but when something goes wrong, do you feel lost, abandoned, even a little scared? Well, today's edition of In Touch, the teaching ministry of Dr. Charles Stanley, reminds believers that we don't have to let our emotions overwhelm us because Jesus offers encouragement with a troubled heart. Let's listen in to Dr. Stanley's message.
6: It's interesting that the Apostle Paul had many descriptions of God. One of those, which is one of the most encouraging ones, is found in 2 Corinthians chapter 1. And I want us to look at this passage because he describes God in this beginning passage in a way that I think all of us need to personally and intimately view God. Beginning in verse 3 and reading through verse 11 of 2 Corinthians chapter 1, he says, "Blessed be the God and Father of our Lord Jesus Christ, the Father of mercies and the God of all comfort." Listen. Blessed be the God and Father of our Lord Jesus Christ, the Father of mercies and God of all comfort. Now that word comfort is the same word for encourager, comforter, helper, our parakletos, who comforts us in all our affliction so that we may be able to comfort those who are in any affliction with the comfort with which we ourselves are comforted by God. For just as the sufferings of Christ are ours in abundance, so also our comfort is abundant through Christ. But if we are afflicted, it is for your comfort and salvation. Or if we are comforted, it is for your comfort, which is effective in the patient enduring of the same sufferings which we also suffer. And our hope for you is firmly grounded, knowing that as you are sharers of our suffering, so also you are sharers of our comfort. Then he relates something to them. He says, "For we do not want you to be unaware, brethren, of our affliction which came to us in Asia, that we were burdened excessively beyond our strength, so that we despaired even of life. Indeed, we had the sentence of death within ourselves, in order that we should not trust in ourselves, but in God who raises the dead, who delivered us from so great a peril of death and will deliver us. He on whom we have set our hope, and He will yet deliver us. You also joining in helping us through your prayers, that thanks may be given by many persons on our behalf for the favor bestowed upon us through the prayers of many." In this passage,

0: Paul sets the tone of this whole book, and that is strength through weakness. And what he's simply saying here in this third verse is he ascribes to God the Father the ascription or the attribute of the God of all comfort. But there's a second thing I want you to notice in this passage, and this is where I want us to deal primarily in that fourth verse, because there's so much wrapped up in that fourth verse about the way in which God encourages His children. And so not only is He by nature an encourager, but He likewise tells us here how He does it. First of all, He says He does it personally. Notice, "Blessed be the God and Father of our Lord Jesus Christ, the Father of all mercies and God of all comfort, who comforts us." That is, God assumes the responsibility of doing it. Now, we've just said He sent the Holy Spirit, so we're indwelt by a person of the Trinity. Well, there are two primary ways that I believe all of us, God intends to encourage us if we would just take advantage of it. Now, let me ask you a question. When your pain is the most intense and the days are the darkest, if you could have anything in the world you want to encourage your heart, what would you want? Well, let me tell you something should encourage you a little bit. The very thing you need the most, you have, but some of you don't know it. You know how I would answer that question? In my most intense moments of overwhelming suffering and pain, you know what I want above everything else in the world? I want to be able to talk to my Heavenly Father and know that He's really listening to me and feeling what I feel, and I want to hear from Him. My friend, there isn't anything in the world like that. There isn't anything in the world to match that. No drink will match it. No pill will match it. No counseling will match it. Think about this. If you, in the most difficult circumstances of your life, if you could have anything in the world you want, would you not want to be able to sit down just personally between you and God and just know that He's hearing exactly what you're saying, He's feeling exactly what you're feeling, and He's going to talk to you about it? Because you see, He's the only one who's omnipotent, who can change the whole mess. He's the only one who's omniscient, who knows it backwards, forwards, inside, outside. He's the only one who's going to accept you just the way you are, no matter what kind of mess you've gotten yourself into. You can't find a better solution to encouragement than that. To sit down just between you and God the Father and know that He's hearing and feeling exactly what you're feeling. He's not going to blast you away. He's going to listen carefully and He's going to talk to you about it. Every single one of us has that privilege. Listen. Your Bible ought to be a dated biographical sketch of your spiritual walk with God. That is, when you get into times of trouble, and what do? You go to the Word of God and you don't know what to do next, and then He brings you to a passage. You say, says, "Dear Charles," and it looks like God has shut out the rest of the Bible, and here it says, "You're my servant. I've chosen you, not rejected you. Do not fear, for I am with you. Do not anxiously look about you, for I am your God. I will strengthen you. Surely I will help you. Surely I will uphold you with my righteous right hand." Now listen. When you and I are facing difficult times, the first step is to open what you already own. God has revealed Himself in this book, the Holy Bible. God gave us this book in order to speak to us personally. Written hundreds and hundreds of years ago, written to multitudes of people, to some specifically, but for all of us. And so here it is. He's God. He's our encourager. And what is He saying in this passage of Scripture? He says He's a personal encouragement. In the 119th Psalm, which primarily deals with the Word of God itself, listen to this verse, 119th Psalm. Verse 50, "This is my comfort in my affliction, under my pressures. my harassment, my trouble, my sorrow, my heartache, my burden. This is my comfort in my affliction, that thy word has revived me. Listen to that. Thy word has revived my drooping, dead spirit. Thy word has revived me. That is the power of the living word of God. That is reading the scriptures, asking God to speak to your heart. He says, listen, the entrance of thy word giveth what? The entrance of thy word giveth what? Giveth light. When you're in darkness, what do you need most of all but light? He says, when the word of God comes into your spirit, you begin to search the word of God, what happens? God begins to lighten the way. How many times have all of us, I'd like to hope all of us, been burdened down with burdens, heartaches, troubles, trials beyond what we could deal with, and on our face before God, bending down before Him, opening the Word of God, and here's this passage that God singles out to your spirit. What happens? It revives your spirit. You get up, you say, thank God for speaking to my heart. Now, the circumstances haven't changed. The intensity of the pain is still there. The burdens are still there. Nothing's changed, but what's happened? Your spirit has been revived. The Spirit, the Holy Spirit, taking the Word of God, has done what? He has, like a surgeon, He has implanted that truth in your life. And the Bible says the immediate effect is your spirit is revived. Your perspective changes. Your focus moves from the persecution, the heartache, the burden, the sorrow, the trial, to faith in an omnipotent, living, intimate, personal God who loves you right in the midst of your heartache and your suffering. He says He's a God who personally encourages us. But look at that passage again, because it's all right here. And it's sort of hidden, really, if you'll think about it. He says in verse 4, who comforts us? That is God personally comforting us. In all our affliction. Now, He personally comforts us in all our affliction. But here's the word I want you to notice that you wouldn't see if you didn't know the verb tense here. When He says, who comforts us, comfort is a word in the present tense. It is the implication is it is continuous action that is continuously going on. God is continuously encouraging us. You see, God doesn't encourage us once in a while. Does not the Bible say He's the same yesterday, today, and forever? What He was yesterday, He is today. What He is today, He'll be tomorrow. What He'll be tomorrow, He is already. So we don't have to wait till God changes. God doesn't have to get any new information about any of us. He is a God who is continuously, unendingly encouraging us. Now you say, well, if God is always encouraging us, why is it that I go through these difficult, trying times in my life when I just want to give up and quit? Well, because you don't run to Him, but you run to either something else or someone else. But what He wants us to see is when He says, who, it is personal, is comforting, it is continuous, unending. So that here's what I want you to notice. Any moment you're willing to turn to Him for comfort, in that moment, He is willing to do what He promised to do through the indwelling presence of the Holy Spirit, and that is to comfort, to encourage your heart, to remind you that He's standing right there and He's capable of seeing you through it, no matter what happens. Then notice the next word. Who comforts us in all our affliction? God is not picky. God does not say, well, now I'm going to help you through your marriage and I'm going to help you through your job, but I'm not helping in your finances. You got yourself in that mess. Now you handle that one. That's not the way God operates. Who encourages us in all our affliction, in all of our pressures, in all of our times when we feel broken and overwhelmed and overburdened? He says in every one of them. You say, but where was God when? Right where He's always been. But you don't know what I was suffering. God knew all about it. He says in every affliction, He's there to comfort us. And He's continuously available to do it. He says in every affliction, in all our afflictions, so that we may be able to comfort those who are in any affliction with the comfort with which we ourselves are comforted by God. Twofold purpose is this: not only to encourage us, but to build into our life the qualities that what? That make us an encouragement to someone else. Can you name one person, just one, to whom you are a great encourager? I mean, is there someone, when they get in trouble, you're the first fellow they call, first lady they call? Would you consider yourself an encourager? Oh, my friend, are you so wrapped up in your own? Somebody says, well, I'll tell you, you just don't know my life. I've got so many troubles and so many heartaches and so many burdens. I surely don't have time for anybody else. Well, my friend, if you want to get out of the mess you're in, if you just step out of your own self-pity for just a moment and offer a helping, encouraging, loving, comforting hand to someone else, you'd be absolutely surprised what happened to the pressure. It'd be like somebody stuck a pin in a balloon. Your pressure goes down when you begin to pour your life into somebody else's life. He says one of the reasons is not only to comfort us, but that we in turn may become encouragers to other people. Now, my friend, God by His very nature is an encourager. The Holy Spirit is there to encourage us. We have folks around us who are sensitive to be encouragers. So I want to ask you, have you isolated your life? Have you separated yourself? Are you too proud to admit that you need help, that you need encouragement, that life has dealt you what you feel is an unjust blow? Are you just about to wrap it up? Have you been contemplating ways of taking your life? Have you decided that it's best to end it all? And some of you who may be teenagers, think about this, my friend. You're 16 years of age, 17, 14, 21, and you want to end life when you may have 60 more years to live? You mean you want to end it all because you're discouraged over your pregnancy? You've had abortion and your guilt is absolutely wiping you out? You've committed sin that's absolutely overwhelmed you. You've wrecked your life and somebody else's life. You see no reason for living at all. Your parents hate you. They've thrown you away. You've run away from home. You're stuck on drugs. You can't get out. Your moral life is deteriorated and you think, why go on? I want to give you one good reason for going on. And His name is Jesus. It doesn't make any difference how far down you are stuck. He can pull you out. It doesn't make any difference how many pieces you've shattered your life into. He has the most fantastic, marvelous, mysterious, omnipotent way of putting it together in the most perfect and complete design. Now, you say, but I'm not a Christian. Well, let's start with that. Because you see, if God's going to rescue you, you have to start with His Son, Jesus. The Bible says that His Son, Jesus Christ, went to the cross and died for your sin and mine. The moment you're willing to ask the Lord Jesus Christ to forgive you of your sins, the moment you're willing to surrender your life and your mess to Him, and the moment you're willing to receive Him, to accept Him as your Savior, in that moment your sins are forgiven. In that moment your mess begins to get straightened out. In that moment, you begin to experience the forgiveness of a loving Father. And in that moment, the Holy Spirit comes into your life and He begins to sift through. And He's the one who begins to put it all together again for you to make your life worth living. Cry out to the Lord Jesus. And you may simply pray this prayer. Oh, Lord Jesus, help me. Show me the truth. Lord Jesus, forgive me of my sins. I receive You as my Savior. I need You. You may say, well, what's God going to think if here I am at this point in my life, the only time I've ever called on Him is when I need Him? You want me to tell you something? All of us have done it. That's how we got saved. We all got saved the same way. In moments of desperation, young and old, we said, oh, God, I need You. That's the first step to putting the pieces back together. So I want to encourage you to pray that simple prayer, asking the Lord Jesus to save you. And then if you are saved and you're facing that overwhelming trouble in your heart, if you'll just remember that He's your comforter, He's your encourager, always there, ready, get into His Word, cry out to Him, allow Him to speak to your heart, and then believe what He says. Whatever God gives you an impression to do it with all of your heart. That's a step out of the muck and mire of a ruined life. And it's a step to a brand new beginning. I want to encourage you, my friend, because I know you're hurting. And I know some of you have already contemplated ending it all. But I want to tell you, there is someone who is always willing to reach down. He's willing to take you in a loving grip, and he will pull you out of what you got yourself into a life that you'd never dream of until you experience it by grace. Lord Jesus, how sweet you are. Forgiving, loving, kind, sensitive, helpful, encouraging. And I want to pray for multitudes of people who may be listening, who so desperately need to know and to be reminded that you really do care, that you really are concerned, that you will act in their behalf, that all you're waiting for is the request. I pray for those who need to be saved, that they pray that simple prayer. Lord Jesus, forgive me of my sins. I receive you as my personal Savior and surrender my life to you today. I pray for those who are hurting by the millions, Father, that you would comfort, that you would encourage them, that you would turn their focus to your word and to you. We love you, Father, for loving us. How often you've comforted all of us. Teach us how to be comforters. Encourage us to others is my prayer today in Jesus' name. Amen.
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1: 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God reassures believers in many different ways. Here's a moment with Charles Stanley.
0: I went to see a fellow this week. I didn't know he knew anything at all about me. I went to his business and we chatted a few minutes. He said, excused himself from two or three other customers. He said, would you come back here for just a moment? Took me back into a back room. He said, I was praying this morning and God brought this passage of scripture to my heart. He says, I read it in Ecclesiastes. He says, I read it. I thought, God, what are you trying to say to me? He says, God said, this is not for you. This is for Dr. Stanley. Now, he didn't even know he was going to see me. He thought, that's strange. He's going to think I'm a fool calling him up and telling him, let me tell you what God told me about you today. He said to me, does that say anything to you at all? It's one of those passages, dear Charles. Did you know the Bible is full of dear you? It's all the way through there. Now, God uses other people to encourage our heart. He says, he began to apologize. I said, whatever you want to tell me, don't apologize, just tell me. So he fumbled around a little bit and he said, and then he began to tell me how God had placed that passage on his heart and that God showed it. It was for me. And he said, when you walked in, I was absolutely flabbergasted. Now, he should have been saved. Well, thank you, Lord. I know he's coming. That's what he should have thought. But see, we're all human. We hear God speak to us in his own way, and then we're amazed at what he does.
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12: So I heard the story of a little girl that grabbed a piece of paper and some crayons, and she sat down to draw. Her mother asked, honey, what are you drawing? She said, I'm going to draw a picture of God. Mom said, honey, nobody knows what God looks like. A little girl said, they will when I'm done. What does God look like? What is God like? God is good. In fact, the Bible even says God is love. God is love. Behold, what manner of love the Father has given unto us, that we should be called the children of God. Greater love has no man than this, than he laid down his life for his friends. For God so loved the world, he gave his only begotten Son. Whoever believes in him should not perish, but have everlasting life. His love for us is unchanging, it's consistent, and it's inexhaustible. It's so wonderful. So listen to this. In his holiness, he is unapproachable. In his love, he approaches us. Let me say that again. In his holiness, he's unapproachable. How can I approach a holy God, a perfect, flawless God? I'm sinful. I fall short. He's unapproachable, but in his love, he approaches us. He says, you come now to me. I want a relationship with you.
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19: If someone you love desperately needed rescue, what would you be willing to give up? 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
20: 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Philippians chapter 2, I'll be reading only four verses from this second chapter, as we think today about the servant who came. Verse 5, Philippians 2, have this attitude in yourselves, which was also in Christ Jesus, who, although he existed in the form of God, did not regard equality with God a thing to be grasped, but emptied himself, taking the form of a bond servant, and being found in appearance as a man, he humbled himself by becoming obedient to the point of death, even death on a cross.
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20: There is something life-changing about knowing we are loved when we are, in fact, very unlovely and not feeling very loving. There's something equally magnificent about knowing that the same one who loved us when we didn't deserve it is willing to reach out and care for us and help us when we can't help and care for ourselves. The first kind of affection that reaches out is true love. And the second kind of love that reaches down is true grace. And if you look at the cross, you will see both. Like two massive arms reaching out horizontally, there is love at work, love on display. As Christ took our place on that cross, proving his love to us, as he, in grace, reached down to care for us and rescue us. I'm about to finish Pat Summerall's autobiography, titled simply, Summerall. You who are sports fans know the name, but you may not know much of his life because until the book was published in 2006, much of it wasn't known by the general public. We only knew him as a celebrity who occupied the same booth alongside John Madden and many of those televised national football broadcasts and games that went across the country and sometimes were done internationally. He was a celebrity. What you don't know is that Pat Summerall was raised in a small town in Florida, felt abandoned by father and mother, was really reared by a grandmother. And like many who go through abandonment, feelings have compensated for it. In his case, he did so through athletics. He became a fine football and basketball and baseball player young in life while he was in high school and was ultimately selected by University of Arkansas to be on their team. And there he played and finally was drafted by the Chicago Cardinals. You heard me right. Chicago Cardinals. They later moved to St. Louis, where they were known as the St. Louis Cardinals and are now in Arizona. But back in those days, he played in the National Football League and ultimately found his way through promotions to the broadcast booth and became as well known as his partner. I've met Pat. He came to visit with me when I was a part of the leadership at Dallas Seminary, and I was so impressed with his humility and grace. And though, even though I didn't know anything of his life, you rarely find someone that humble. But there's a reason. You see, not only did he select athletics as his choice, he also selected alcohol and became dreadfully addicted to that drug of choice. He tells it all in his book in a chapter entitled The Reckoning. He refers to that time he is about to broadcast the on the famous golf links of Augusta, Georgia, the Masters. He says, I awoke in the guest house in Augusta, a serene and beautiful place that is home to my favorite sporting event in the world. But I felt disoriented, queasy, and panicked. It was 3 a.m. Something was terribly wrong with me. I struggled to roll out of bed and staggered into the bathroom. I'd gotten sick from too much drinking before, far too many times to count, but this was different. As I knelt on the bathroom floor, I felt as if my insides were pouring out on waves of the vodka I'd consumed before collapsing into bed. My drinking had increased in recent months, and now the penalties were getting steeper. There was blood in my vomit. A few years earlier, I had a similar episode. I'd bled so badly that I had to be hospitalized. I was sick for most of the night, coughing up mostly blood. This continued on and off the rest of the night. Doctors found a severe ulcer caused, they said, by many years of heavy drinking. I missed several game broadcasts because of that episode. My bosses at CBS quietly expressed their concern. It should have been a wake-up call for me. It was taking less and less for me to get drunk. Another bad sign. I drew deep breaths and tried to compose myself, but I still couldn't fight the waves of nausea. I lowered my dizzy head once more. What was I doing to myself? Finally, I got back on my feet and staggered over to the sink to splash water on my face. As I looked in the mirror, the fluorescent lights surrounding the medicine cabinet seemed to grow brighter. They illuminated my pale and haggard face, my bloodshot eyes, and all the protruding veins on my face and my nose. I looked like a monster. I was repulsed at my own image, at once terrified and disgusted. I'll save the time of reading too much here, but that led to an intervention, as you could imagine. Those who cared the most for him but had often been offended by him, his own adult children, and other close friends who had the courage to face him with the truth of his life, finally assisted him in getting to the Betty Ford Clinic for help. He writes of that rather openly. The intervention was a wrenching, heartbreaking, profoundly embarrassing event in my life. I will be forever grateful for it, even though I still deal with all the painful feelings it recalls. He describes going to the clinic, the stark Spartan room in which he was placed, and there they allowed two books. The book on AA and the other was a Gideon Bible. That was it. No contact with the outside world, only the two books and counseling sessions. He writes this, I read the AA book a few times and put it aside, but I kept coming back to the Bible. To my surprise, I found it engrossing, like some code book to a world I'd heard about but never delved into. I wish I had the time to read you of his conversion. He later declares, I accepted that Jesus Christ was the Son of God who died for our sins. Now I felt I was truly a part of his family. I felt ecstatic, invigorated, happier, and freer. It felt as though my soul had been washed clean. As the old saying goes, the one who knows us the best loves us the most. And like that horizontal beam on the cross, his love reached around him. And then, like the vertical beam, it reached down and rescued him. Now, why? If you know anything about Jesus, you know that he, as a member of the Trinity, existed in the very presence of the Father and the Spirit. There never was a time he ever had a beginning or will ever have an ending. So enthroned and in that magnificent place of glory, there came the day when the Father declared, in order for those sinners to be rescued, a sacrifice must be paid. And you must bear the sins of the world. And he left heaven and came, and as we mentioned last time, moved into the neighborhood, became one of us. Why? Why on earth? Why in heaven's name would he do it? At the end of Matthew chapter 11, there is a word used that can describe it all in simple, simple way. Verse 28, come to me, all who are weary and heavy laden, all who are drunks, whatever your drug of choice, all who are drug addicts, all who cannot conquer their lust, their drive for more and more pornography. If we knew the truth of this audience today, it would be perhaps shocking to some and embarrassing to others to realize how many of you are addicted to that continued curse that plagues this world. Whatever drives you further and further down, you are weary and heavy laden like Pat Summerall was that night in Augusta. And he says, I will give you rest. Doesn't give us a sermon, doesn't bring shame, doesn't point a finger, doesn't expose the awful truth to those around us. He just promises to give us rest. Why? Next verse. Take my yoke on you and learn from me, for I am gentle and humble in heart. There's the word, humility. Christ-likeness in one word, humility. Humility, you shall find rest for your souls. I will give you rest, the end of verse 28. You will find rest, end of verse 29. Because when I come, whatever journey I take you through, you'll find that my yoke is easy and my burden is light. I'll never add to your guilt. I'll never bring greater shame. Sin does that. But if you'll listen to the wrong voice, you'll talk yourself out of coming to Christ. Because after all, how could someone so holy and pure care for someone so broken and dark and depressed? It's called love. It's called grace. What do we mean when we refer to humility or this whole idea of servanthood? Let me amplify the word. It's a willingness to give up my will for another's good in order to accomplish what's best. I give up my will for another's good to accomplish what is best for that person. Humility is a desire to serve instead of be served. Mark 10:45, he came not to be served, but to serve and to give. I often say to people, if you want to describe the Christian life, you can do it simply in these few words. It's a life of serving and giving. It's a life of serving and giving. Some of you are still learning that. Many of you are narcissistic. Life revolves around you, your comfort, your satisfaction, your income, your controlling, your will. You know nothing of servanthood, or you know little of it. And the result is you reject one who is modeling that for you. But here in his humility, he comes and refuses to hold on to what is rightfully his, and releasing it rescues us from ourselves. How good is that? And every time you look at a cross, will you remember those arms reaching out represent love, and the stake reaching down represents grace. Love and grace, love and grace. Donald Gray Barnhouse at 10th Presbyterian Church in Philadelphia used to say it this way: love that reaches up is adoration. Love that reaches out is affection. Oh, but love that stoops is grace. It isn't complete till you get to the part where he stoops and picks us up and puts us on our feet. It's with that symbol in mind we turn to Philippians chapter 2 and look at these verses that are truly, as one man wrote, the greatest and most moving passage Paul ever wrote about Jesus. Greatest and most moving passage Paul ever wrote about Jesus. Our focus for the sake of time and concentration is on four verses, but these verses fall into a context. Let me pass along to all of you who love the Scriptures or are just becoming acquainted with the Bible. Always integrate the verses you're studying with the context. Always integrate the verse or verses with the context. Otherwise, you'll be led astray, because you can prove anything from the Bible. And the cults are a perfect example of that. Most of them Bible quoting, they just pull them out of context. You will not make that mistake if you will keep verses you're looking at in their context. Just as a beautiful diamond needs a setting for it to serve a practical purpose, so verses of Scripture need the context, the setting. Now, this setting is about thinking along the same lines. See verse 1, if therefore there is any encouragement in Christ, any consolation of love, any fellowship of the Spirit, any affection and compassion, make my joy complete. Look closely, by being of the same mind. If you think together, you'll get along together. If you think about the same things the same way together, you'll have a closeness of fellowship. Maintaining the same love, united in spirit, intent on one purpose. In fact, he goes further. And I can feel that long index finger of the apostle pounding against my sternum as he says, do nothing from selfishness or empty conceit, but with humility of mind, we're back to our thinking. With humility of mind, let each of you regard one another as more important than himself. Let me tell you, folks, if we could obey that one verse, we would transform the community in which we live. We would have a church like no other church on the planet. You would have a witness like no one else in your shop or in your office, in your neighborhood. That is Christianity in a nutshell. Those of us who are unselfish and are not driven by empty conceit, who possess a humility of mind, God help us all to go there, who regard one another as more important than ourselves. We don't look out for our own personal interests. We look out for the interests of others. And Paul suddenly thinks, I need an example. I need an illustration. We say as a colloquialism of our time, I need a for instance. For example. And that leads him to the classic illustration of Jesus. Not surprisingly, he shows us Jesus in his condescension from heaven to earth, from the throne room of God to the cross, in the verses that follow. Now, this section is magnificent because it covers three facets of a scene that boggles the mind. In no other scene in Scripture are you able to get into the mind of the crucified one like here. This is the best section. It describes him before he came to earth, verse 6. It describes in his coming as a servant, verse 7, and the early part of verse 8. And then it describes his sacrifice on a cross, end of verse 8. Let's go before his incarnation. Referring to Christ Jesus, who, although he existed in the form of God. You know me, we're not going to rush on. We're going to take time to pore over these words. I'm a word vulture. So I'm going to vulch on these words right here so that you'll understand them. Form of God. The Greek term is morphe, M-O-R-P-H-E. We have it in the middle of our word metamorphosis. In its original term, it meant the essential form that doesn't change. Keep that in mind. There's another word that is often translated form, and it's schema, S-C-H-E-M-A. We got our word scheme from it. They're different. Schema represents a form that changes. We are in form human beings. We are not less or more than, we are human beings. From conception until death, we are human beings. That's our morphe. Our schema is changing. Little children grow into young pre-teenagers, and then finally teenagers, and then young adults, and then adults, and then middle adults, and then ornery adults. You reach a final stage of ornery, where you are growing older. Your schema keeps changing, but your morphe remains human. Back to the verse. Who, although he existed in the unchanging deity, the form of God. The second part of the verse is equally important. He didn't regard equality with God something to clutch, something to cling to, but he released that privileged position.
3: Chuck Swindoll has given us a lot to think about today. From Pat Summerall's Broken Night in Augusta to the Greek word morphe, the unchanging essence of who Christ has always been, we've seen something remarkable. The eternal Son of God, existing in the fullness of deity, willingly releasing his privileged position to rescue us. If today's message has stirred a hunger to go deeper, well, we have a resource designed to help you do exactly that. Stay with us to hear a closing word from Chuck and learn about a new booklet he's written for you. Well, if you've been on social media in recent days and seen clips of Chuck's video series called Living with Insight, you've noticed that while Chuck is aging, his passion for proclaiming the good news isn't fading. It's actually growing stronger.
20: I've never been good at pretending. The calendar doesn't lie. I'm in my 90s now. And so my eyes don't function as they once did. My legs remind me every single day that I've logged a lot of miles. There are mornings when everything in me would rather sit quietly and let somebody younger carry the load, but then something happens. I picture myself standing behind a pulpit, my hands on that sacred lectern, my Bible open in front of me next to my notes. And something stirs deep down where age doesn't reach. And I remember what this is. I remember what's at stake. And I feel it all over again. The thrill, the privilege, the sheer staggering wonder that God would allow a weathered preacher to open his mouth and declare the most radical news ever to reach human ears, the cross of Jesus Christ. Friend, I look at this world, the chaos, the sorrow, the anger, the pain, and I don't see a world that needs better arguments. I see a world that needs what we have, the message that God has stepped into our mess and offered redemption to every last soul who will believe. That's not wishful thinking. That's the gospel. And it's just as powerful today as it was 2,000 years ago. My days behind the pulpit, week in, week out, are now behind me. I know that I'm at peace with it, but we still proclaim the cross. As we close out this fiscal year on June 30th, I want to invite you to link arms with me for whatever miles remain. Your gift to Insight for Living is your voice in this proclamation. 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Come with me. Let's boldly tell the world what they're longing to hear.
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16: Well, we're going to join host Craig Roberts with Lifeline here in just a few moments. Always some interesting and timely topics to discuss, so stay right here for Lifeline. Hope your day has been blessed and continues to be so. I'm Jordan. The Lord bless you and keep you. The Lord make his face to shine upon you and be gracious to you. The Lord lift up his countenance upon you and give you peace. Have a wonderful, restful evening. God willing, going to meet you back here tomorrow a little before 6 a.m. We'll see you then.
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22: Hello, I'm David Jeremiah. When we look at America at 250 years, we do so with gratitude, with honesty, and above all, with hope. Because our hope has never rested in human strength alone. Our hope is in the Lord. There is hope for America when we remember God, when we take responsibility for the way we live, and when we walk in truth. There is hope for America because the Bible assures us that God is still sovereign and he still rules over the nations. So let us look to God with faith for our nation's future. Let us thank him for his blessings in the past. And let us ask him to guide this nation in the years to come. May he continue to bless America.
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